0: State Marco Rubio calls it a whole-of-nation effort. Michelle Kellerman, NPR News, the State Department.
1: A disappointing July jobs report out this morning shows employers unexpectedly shrank payrolls. The Labor Department says employers cut 23,000 jobs last month, and gains in the previous months were revised sharply lower. And Pierre Scott Horsley has more.
2: The market that was already sluggish has now shifted into reverse. Retailers and insurance companies cut jobs last month. Even healthcare, which had been a reliable source of job growth, saw weaker hiring in July than earlier in the year. Some of the losses at public schools might have been exaggerated by seasonal adjustments, but make no mistake, this was a weak report. Economist Corey Contenga of LinkedIn says even bars and restaurants, which hoped to get a kick from the big soccer tournament this summer, instead wound up losing 26,000 jobs last month.
1: And Pierre Scott Horsley reporting. The unemployment rate dipped slightly to 4.1% because more than a quarter million job seekers gave up and dropped out of the workforce. You're listening to NPR News from Washington. About 7 million more Americans are living with Alzheimer's disease, a degenerative brain condition that has no cure. NPR's Ping Wong reports on a new direction for treatments.
3: One of the primary markers of Alzheimer's disease is a protein called tau in its long, tangled form. New research in the journal Neuron shows that under stress, tau proteins enter mitochondria, the part of the cell that converts nutrients to energy. They reverse the process, causing the release of toxic molecules. Bingwei Lu is a professor at Stanford Medicine and senior author on the paper.
4: Initially, we think this may actually help the organism cope with this stress, but too much of this thing would eventually kill neurons and cause this cognitive deficit.
3: Lu and his colleagues conducted research on flies, mice, and lab-grown neurons with signs of Alzheimer's. When the scientists blocked this process, each recovered and was more resilient to future stress. Ping Huang, NPR News.
1: The country's largest reservoir by storage capacity hit a record low yesterday. The Bureau of Reclamation says Lake Mead's pool elevation hit a new low of 1,040.5 feet. This has prolonged drought conditions, especially low snowpack and extreme heat, contributed to the huge declines at several Colorado River Basin reservoirs this year. The basin, formed by the Hoover Dam on the Colorado River, is a critical system in the western U.S. and Mexico, providing water and hydroelectric power for tens of millions in the seven basin states: Arizona, California, Colorado, Nevada, New Mexico, Utah, and Wyoming. 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

0: From WABE in Atlanta, this is Closer Look. I'm Rose Scott. Coming up on today's program, is there a deal in place that would finally end the war in Iran? Now, once again, President Donald Trump is alleging a deal is in place. So here's what he said yesterday.
1: I think it's going to end pretty soon. I don't think they can go much longer. Yeah, please.
2: Has a deal been reached to reopen the Strait of Hormuz?
1: Well, I don't want to say it has been. It's sort of open right now. You know, we have a thing called the blockade headed up by the U.S. Navy, and we control it. And now we control it, but they can always shoot something. They always have something or drop a mine. And if you have one mine sitting out there, you sort of mess things up because people don't want to take their billion-dollar boats and accidentally get hit by a mine. But I think we're doing very well. I just, you know, I'm involved in the negotiation. I think we're doing fine. It could be soon, yeah.
0: Now, coming up, I'll speak with experts about understanding international laws of armed conflict as it relates to this. And then we're going to get a little history lesson, because back in July 1st of 1968, I know some of y'all remember that, the United States, the Soviet Union, the United Kingdom, and other countries signed what was called the Nuclear Non-Proliferation Treaty. There were ceremonies in Washington, Moscow, and London. We're going to examine its success and shortfalls as to the promise of total global disarmament. All that's ahead, but first a check of this news, and we begin with a traffic story, which is very unusual. The Georgia Department of Transportation is completely closing down a west side section of I-285 this weekend. Again, closing down a west side section of I-285 this weekend. The work is scheduled to go ahead after weeks of weather delays, as we hear from WABE's Melissa Fato.
3: All northbound and southbound lanes will be closed entirely between South Atlanta Road and Paces Ferry Road. GDOT recommends a detour using I-20 and the downtown connector. All travelers should expect extreme delays during the closure. It's part of an ongoing $155 million project to completely repave the West Side perimeter. The project is expected to last into 2028. Melissa Fato, WABE News.
0: Health Secretary Robert F. Kennedy Jr. is expected to be in Atlanta today to mark the one-year shooting at the Centers for Disease Control. It's one of several days of events remembering the August 8th, 2025 attack that killed DeKalb County Police Officer David Rose, as we hear from WABE's Jess Mador.
4: Kennedy is expected to headline a ceremony commemorating a memorial plaque honoring Rose. Later in the day, the Health Secretary and National Institutes of Health Director and Acting CDC Director Jay Bhattacharya are also expected to host a fireside chat with staff. Meanwhile, some advocates and former CDC employees plan to protest Kennedy's visit. The gunman had expressed vaccine conspiracy theories before shooting hundreds of bullets at CDC buildings, killing Rose and then himself. CDC employees are also planning to hold an interfaith service on Saturday. Jess Mador, WABE News.
0: Candidates for governor Keisha Lance Bottoms and Rick Jackson are talking about the future of, what else, data centers, including whether the state should provide them tax breaks and how Georgia should regulate them. WABE's Rob Bali has that.
5: Both made their comments during this week's Georgia Chamber Congressional Luncheon in Athens. Democratic nominee Bottoms wants a pause on new data centers.
6: I want us to gather all the information, factual information, and then make a determination on how we move forward. I can tell you, when I'm moving around the state, a lot of people are concerned about the environmental impact. They're also concerned about the rising cost of utility bills. But I also talk with some leaders, especially in our rural communities, who are saying that having data centers there helps them balance their budget.
5: Republican nominee Jackson says data centers don't have to be near Atlanta.
7: They can eliminate, if it's structured properly, property taxes in at least 70 counties that we've got in this state. I want people to have a voice on that. What we can't do is have data centers where they don't get a benefit. And we've got to educate people on the data centers. I think there's a lot of misinformation about that.
5: Data centers and new prospective projects have garnered a lot of pushback from communities around the state, leading to some local moratoriums. Georgia Chamber President and CEO Chris Clark lays out the arguments for these facilities.
8: Everything, even the radio station right now, everything is running through a data center. And so we want those in America. If the communities want them in Georgia, great. But I do think it is a discussion around economic security as well as economic development and consumer demand.
5: The Georgia Chamber, which has significant influence at the state capitol, backs tax credits for data centers and wants any changes to not affect ongoing projects. Raul Bally, WABE News.
0: State education officials say Georgia students are continuing to improve on their milestone assessments in math, science, and social studies. Allison Timberlake is with the Georgia Department of Education. She says math results have gone up for the third year in a row.
9: In particular, we've reached all-time highs in fourth, fifth, sixth grades and algebra as well. So we're really excited about the amazing work that our districts and schools and students have accomplished this year.
0: Now, English language arts scores were not released along with the other subject this week because the state recently updated its standards in that subject, and it needs to do more work before it's ready to release those numbers. Finally, living along the Beltline. That could be a song. The Atlanta Beltline is hosting its first ever housing fair tomorrow. The organization behind the trail has been working to expand access to affordable housing. Now, at the event, renters and aspiring buyers can connect with community partners that can maybe help them find and purchase homes. Atlanta Beltline President and CEO Clyde Higgs says attendees can also learn about a new down payment assistance program that provides $20,000 to $30,000.
10: If you are in a specific Beltline neighborhood, you can qualify for a grant that will give you the opportunity to buy property along the Atlanta Beltline.
0: According to J.P. Morgan Chase, home ownership is out of reach for many here in Atlanta, and the housing affordability crisis is worsening in low-income areas of the city. Now, this event is free tomorrow from 10 a.m. to 3 p.m. at Monday Night Garage, which is in the West End along the Beltline. Again, it's a free event for tomorrow, 10 a.m. to 3 p.m. at Monday Night Garage. It's in the West End along the Beltline. This is Closer Look. We're back in a moment.

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3: This week in This American Life, the laws of physics tell us that the simplest explanation is usually the right one. So maybe Davy should not have believed that his dark skin was dark Italian, like his family always told him. Once he brought home a black friend.
4: And he stops dead in his tracks and he's like, what them white girls doing in your house? And I was like, those are my sisters. And he's like, oh, man.
3: The laws of family physics this week. Saturday.

0: And Closer Look continues from WABE in Atlanta. I'm Rose Scott. This current war against Iran started when the U.S. and Israel launched coordinated airstrikes against Iran's targeted military and government regions in Iran. But we got to be very clear. This conflict, well, it goes back decades. And actually, at one time, the United States and Iran were actually allies. We'll get to that in a moment. But what we know in this moment is that this current war was supposed to be swift. That's what President Donald Trump told the nation earlier this year. And then 4 days ago, Trump said an end to the war was near.
1: We're asked by the three primary groups. We're also asked by Iran, very strongly, actually. They said, we'd like to make a deal. Now, you know, I don't know what they say, because a lot of times they'll say that to me, and then they'll go out and say, we don't know what he's talking about. And obviously, they don't want to be attacked. And they knew the extent of the attack because they saw it forming.
2: What happens now?
1: Well, now what we're doing is we're talking to them in the form of a negotiation.
0: And then just yesterday, during a press conference, again, Trump gave his version of why it was even necessary to strike Iran, and once again, how he's interpreting the conflict.
3: When I started the very important excursion into the Islamic Republic of Iran, that was a very important excursion because they can't have a nuclear weapon. Otherwise, the whole world would get blown up. We're not going to let that happen. Not only us, not only the Middle East, the whole world would have been catastrophic. We had no choice. We had oil down to less than two in many places like Iowa. Oil was down to gasoline, was down at numbers that people hadn't seen in years. $1.85, $1.95. So it passed Tuesday. I was in Iowa at a stop, and we had $1.95, another one, $1.85 a gallon. And we'll see those days pretty soon again, based on everything I see, as soon as the war ends. And I think it's going to end pretty soon. I don't think they can go much longer. Yeah, please.
4: Has a deal been reached to reopen the Strait of Hormuz?
3: Well, I don't want to say it has been. It's sort of open right now. You know, we have a thing called the blockade headed up by the U.S. Navy, and we control it. And now we control it, but they can always shoot something. They always have something, or drop a mine. And if you have one mine sitting out there, you sort of mess things up because people don't want to take their billion-dollar boats and accidentally get hit by a mine. But I think we're doing very well. I just, you know, I'm involved in the negotiation. I think we're doing fine. It could be
0: now, there's lots to dig into as we look to get a better understanding of the U.S.'s strategy in all of this. And also, is the nation following international laws of armed conflict? And in a related matter, because we had questions from you, we want to examine the Nuclear Non-Proliferation Treaty of 1968, what it was meant to do, its success and its shortfalls, as to the promise of total global disarmament. What happened? Well, let's welcome in Rachel Whitlark, Georgia Tech Political Science and Associate Professor of International Affairs in Georgia Tech's Sam Nunn School of International Affairs. And her interests lie within international security and foreign policy decision-making, specifically including nuclear proliferation, counter-proliferation, and military intervention. Now, also joining us is Laurie R. Blank, Clinical Professor of Law and Director of the International Humanitarian Law Clinic at Emory University School of Law, where she teaches the law of armed conflict and works directly with students to provide assistance to international tribunals, non-government organizations, and militaries around the world. So in case y'all email me about why they're here, you have the reason, because they're experts and they know more about this than I do and you do. But we want to hear from you. And here's your question. Should the U.S. just simply now withdraw at this point? Or perhaps you have some thoughts as to what America needs to do to end this war in Iran. 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Here are your numbers, 404-733-0942. 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Hit us up on our social media channels, and you can always email me, community@wabe.org. 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Professors, welcome.
5: Thanks so much for having me. It's great to be here with you and Professor Blank.
0: Yeah, good to see you again.
6: Thanks for having me. Yeah, absolutely.
0: And Professor Whitlark, you and I were in conversation, I think, last year. There was a huge panel discussion over at Georgia Tech. Here's a question that comes from a listener, and I think that probably one I would have asked, too. And the first question is, I thought this was supposed to be swift. That's what the president said in February. Professor Whitlark?
5: That's certainly what the president said. I think the reality is a little bit more complicated. We are coming up on, 5 months now? And I think part of that stems from the fact that it's hard to know what the goals of this campaign are or have been. My perception is that they've changed quite a bit over the course of the campaign. And fundamentally, the president has undertaken things that are very, very difficult to achieve by military force.
0: Yeah.
5: So hard to know if the SWIFT thing was ever possible in the outset. And certainly events have demonstrated that we've gotten into something complicated.
0: Yeah, I think actually we may be around 6 months almost.
5: Six.
0: Professor Blank, what do you think? This was supposed to be SWIFT. What happened?
6: Yeah, well, one of the sort of most well-known mantras about war is that the enemy always gets a vote. And so there's lots of other little quips like that, but I think that one applies quite relevantly here. Mm-hmm. And, you know, I think this war was started with a few different stated goals. It's not clear which ones were the highest priority in that list, but I think we seem to be in a different position now where perhaps the priority of goals may not even link at all with those at the start. And you can plan for something to be SWIFT, but Iran is a difficult adversary, both because of their geographic position. As we know, they're a very large country.
0: Mm-hmm.
6: They have quite a lot of capability, and they're not particularly interested in capitulating.
0: Mm-hmm.
6: So essentially, I think the war itself has created a different and more challenging situation than perhaps existed before.
0: I'll stay with you for a moment, Professor Blank, because you mentioned what the stated goals were at the onset of this. And obviously what the Trump administration had talked about was this was rooted in the fact that Iran and their nuclear capabilities. You said that perhaps maybe that's changed now, but let's educate our listeners here, because as one listener pointed out to me, Rose, we know there are nations that have nuclear arms. So why shouldn't Iran have nuclear arms? This is pretty much what they're asking. If there are nine nations that have, and we can tell you what those nine nations are, including the U.S., why are we striking Iran? This is from a listener.
6: I think this is a really good question. And so we have a couple of aspects. One is that of the small number of countries that have nuclear weapons, very few have persistently stated that they want to wipe one or more other countries off the map. Mm-hmm. That changes the thinking about a country having nuclear weapons, just as a factual matter.
0: Mm-hmm.
6: It may change the thinking about it as a matter of law. There's sort of a lot of debate about that. I think big picture, it's a fairly reasonable argument to make that the fewer countries that have nuclear weapons, the safer we all are.
0: Okay.
6: I think that seems to be the general idea of the post-World War II international infrastructure, and I'll defer to my colleague here.
0: Yeah.
6: In that respect as well. But you know, I think if you're in Iran's government, it's a very fair question. Look, I see these other people who have one. Why can't we? If you're sitting here or in another country that sees, you know, some of our partners, some of our allies that sees Iran's regime,
0: mm-hmm.
6: not the people of Iran, but again, just the governing regime,
0: sure.
6: as a significant threat, as a unpredictable actor, then nuclear weapons in the hands of that regime is a very concerning thought. Right? It's deeply concerning. It's very different from, say, the United Kingdom having nuclear weapons, just based on sort of willingness to abide by mm-hmm. rules in the international system and so on.
0: So, Professor Whitlock, I want to bring you into this because I want listeners to understand we're talking about the United States, Russia, China, France, the United Kingdom, as Professor Blank mentioned, India, Pakistan, Israel, and North Korea. Those are the nations, the current nations. So, well, for a listener who says, well, doesn't Iran have the right to have it as well? what has been sort of the difference here as you see it?
5: Absolutely. So I think we need a little bit of historical context to understand
0: how we arrived here.
5: Yes, excellent. Those nine countries are not random, especially the first five that you enumerated, Rose. Those are the first five countries who tested and acquired nuclear weapons before the signing of the Nuclear Non-Proliferation Treaty that you mentioned at the intro, which was signed, you know, initially in 1968. So the United States, the Soviets, and the Russians, the U.S., the Brits, the French, the Chinese, all of them had tested acquired nuclear weapons before the treaty came into force. And that's an important historical detail because they're the ones who already had the weapons before the rest of the architecture gets constructed. Not for nothing, four of those five are also the victorious powers coming out of World War II. Right? So that tells you something about the position and the power of those countries at the time all of this was being negotiated. India, Pakistan, and Israel are special, at least under the auspices of the NPT treaty, because they never signed on. They never agreed to abide by the terms of the treaty, right? Which said, importantly, there are three key pillars of this treaty, if we can do a deep little dive quickly into the NPT treaty. It says those countries who have nuclear weapons, the nuclear weapons states, according to the treaty, commit to disarmament, as you mentioned. Those non-nuclear weapon states, so everybody else in the international system beyond those original five, promises not to get nuclear weapons or transit them or anything else. And there's a commitment on the part of the weapons possessors and everyone participating in the architecture to help with peaceful civilian scientific use.
0: So the key here in with this treaty was that nations would say, listen, we don't want to be in the business of growing our nuclear weapons. We're all about global, being part of global disarmament. That's the difference here.
5: Eventually. Right.
0: And I want to be clear, and I want our listeners to understand this too, because Professor Blank talked about this, and both of you can chime in, because we do know that Iran has stated in the past they wanted to, and I'm using their words, wipe out Israel. And there's a big difference. That's a caveat in here as well, because they've said we want to destroy another nation. Well, how do you do that? If you're going to do that, then a nuclear weapon is probably part of your ammunition and all that.
5: Importantly, we haven't mentioned that Iran was either outside of the treaty, so never agreed to participate in it, or was one of those original nuclear weapons possessing states. So legally, they are, and Professor Blank obviously should weigh in here, they agreed, according to the NPT treaty, to never acquire nuclear weapons. So we have some tension here that helps us, I think, understand the context in which we find ourselves today.
0: Professor Blank, go ahead and educate our listeners again about all of this as it relates to that treaty. And another question I have, but I'll let you weigh in if you want to add anything to that.
6: Yeah, I think I would add very quickly, as a matter of law, Professor Bullock is exactly right. Iran agreed to the terms of this treaty. Just like if I sign a contract with you that we're going to do, you know, exchange some whatever and accomplish some purpose, we're bound by it. We've agreed. That's what a treaty is. And so when Iran signed that, it agreed to those terms. Now, they have repeatedly been in breach of their obligations for decades, at least, you know, 30 or 40 years now. And the international community has been working to contain both their ability to violate the treaty, to monitor, to verify. And then Iran has made that process also much more difficult, right? If you look at the history at any given time, there are times when inspectors are being let in, when they're not, they're allowed in this place or not. That's not how the treaty is supposed to work. The idea, really, this is a one component of what we call collective security, which is the idea that we as society, and in this case, it's the international community, is the society we're talking about, agree that we have certain things we need to deal with collectively to maximize and, you know, protect our security. That's what the United Nations is all about. There are times when we pool our efforts together to protect against threats. And this is one of those mechanisms. And so when Iran is repeatedly in breach of that, there need to be consequences. Now, I don't think that doesn't mean those consequences are war, right? But we've seen many efforts in the past to deal with that.
0: And we'll get to that in a moment, but I want our listeners to know your number is 404-733-0942. That's 404-733-0942. Asking you on this Feedback Friday, or perhaps you have thoughts as to America, what America needs to do to end this war, and should the U.S. just withdraw at this point? 404-733-0942. Of course, email me, community@wabe.org. Well, let's talk about the other avenues of trying to deal with something like this other than conflict. Have we seen this in the past? What has worked? I'll start with you, Professor Whitlock.
5: Sure. So I would describe the use of military force as one tool in the broader counterproliferation toolkit. And when I say counterproliferation, I'm talking about the tools we might have at our disposal to try and roll back or forestall another country from acquiring nuclear weapons.
0: And usually that's been like with, you know, sanctions, correct?
5: Absolutely. Sanctions is a key one. It's been very popular, used to varying degrees of success historically, including on Iran over the last couple of decades since we, the international community, learned about their nuclear program. I would put diplomacy and negotiations, right? You can remember President Obama orchestrated the Iran nuclear deal, the Joint Comprehensive Plan of Action, a big diplomatic effort helped to get a political settlement between the United States, some European partners, and Iran to foreclose their possibility of acquiring nuclear weapons. You could even think about cyber tools in the modern era. Cyber has been used as a way to delay or disrupt another country's ability to acquire nuclear weapons. I mean, there's a whole host. You could think about the assassination of nuclear scientists. You could also think about maritime interdiction. We had seen basically all of these, excluding the use of military force, vis-a-vis Iran, until last year, when the military campaign last June and now what's ongoing currently sort of added military to the toolkit that we're seeing deployed.
0: Professor Blank, as we talk about this toolkit and whether it's sanctions or other avenues here, your thoughts in terms of perhaps if the U.S. could have taken another approach. And we need to be very clear, too, there is another actor in all this, and that's another nation, that is Israel.
6: Yeah, so we can separate out the what are the tools, right? And in Professor Whitlock, gave us a good framing of what those tools are, and also when those tools are available as a matter of law. And a whole separate question, of course, is, and these are really for our policy experts and our negotiators and so on to think about what package of those tools might accomplish a goal at a particular moment in a particular set of circumstances. In the end, I think what these boil down to is we're either talking about getting Iran, so the other country in this case, which is Iran, to no longer want or seek a nuclear weapon, or essentially agree not to want or seek, even if they kind of still do, or to try to make it so they can't. Those are pretty much the two ways you achieve the goal of them not having a nuclear weapon. And you can see how different ones of these tools are aimed at one or the other of those. As a matter of law, most of those tools are available. You can always negotiate. You can always use diplomacy. Sanctions is going to be a mix of domestic law and international law. I think when it comes to the use of military force, we really get into the legal questions, because there is no clause in the Nuclear Non-Proliferation Treaty that says if a non-nuclear country fails to live up to its obligations, other countries can bomb it, right? That's not a measure in the treaty. That's not a responsive option, which is good, right? We want to limit the use of military force generally. And under international law, violating a treaty is not a basis to use force. So that one, you know, we need to think about whether or not the U.S. had a an available legal argument here. And I think that is hotly debated. Mm-hmm. And I think, you know, there's some pathway for the U.S. to make that argument. I don't think it was cut and dry in any respect. I think the U.S. has a tough argument to make there. Again, saying that doesn't mean that, oh, it's just fine and dandy for Iran to have a nuclear weapon. It just means you might have to use other tools, mm-hmm. and you might have to create a combination of other tools to achieve what you want to achieve.
0: And here's your number, 404-733-0942. 404-733-0942. And perhaps you have some questions or comments about all of this. And also email community@wabe.org. Professor Whitlock, I have a question from a listener that says, Rose, so under the Obama administration, Iran was cooperating. So why are we acting like that it wasn't working? What do you want to say about that?
5: Absolutely.
0: And we should note that the United States pulled out of that agreement in, 2018, I believe?
5: Yeah. Exactly. Critical event in the first Trump administration, where following the work that the Obama administration had done to secure the Iranian cooperation, which we should note required a variety of domestic and international sanctions, a ton of economic pressure to sort of coerce the Iranians to the negotiation table. The President Trump had campaigned on ripping up that deal and then made good on it in 2018. And subsequent to the U.S. withdrawal, over time, the Iranians began ratcheting up their nuclear enrichment, which is one of the ways using uranium you can build material for either a civilian or a military program, nuclear program. So facts on the ground changed between the Obama administration's negotiation of that deal and the Trump administration's withdrawal. And of course, the regional context has changed quite dramatically, even closer to the president.
0: How do you assess that deal under the Obama administration?
5: Under the Obama,
0: the good, the bad,
5: the good, the bad, the ugly, right? Mm-hmm. I mean, there were tons of critics of this deal. But to my read, it was an incredibly comprehensive deal. It foreclosed all of the available options for Iran to hypothetically acquire a nuclear weapon, uranium, plutonium, clandestine smuggling, et cetera, et cetera. And it had some extensive timelines, right? The limitations were for 10 years, 15 years, 20 years, and that mm-hmm. buys a lot of time. If what you're interested in is living without an Iran armed with nuclear weapons, it got you a lot of years without that eventuality. And importantly, it had what I think most of the nuclear community believes to be the most comprehensive and invasive inspections regime from the international community and the mm-hmm. International Atomic Energy Agency on the ground inspecting through various means to prevent Iran's acquisition of nuclear weapons.
0: I want to get to Professor Blank in a moment because I have a listener who has a question for her, but I want to talk about those inspectors because I remember years ago when I was working at another news outlet, had a chance to have a conversation with Scott Ritter. Remember that guy? Mm. So let's talk about these inspections. In one, have they been, I guess, effective and viable in the past? And do we still have them in a sense? Are they
5: in Iran specifically?
0: Yes.
5: Unfortunately, no. This is one of the casualties, if I can describe it that way, of the ongoing military conflict, because last year, I believe it was, the Iranians passed a law to say no cooperation. It is illegal for Iran to cooperate with the international community for inspections into its nuclear program. And this means that we have lost tremendous insight into what's actually on the ground going on right now vis-a-vis their program.
0: And for listeners to understand, usually the weapons inspectors, that is spearheaded by the UN. Am I typically, or?
5: So there is a UN agency, the IAEA, the International Atomic Energy Agency, that is the sort of civilian body that is tasked with looking at civilian nuclear programs, you know, watching their development, mm-hmm. In some instances assisting and preventing, you know, clandestine proliferation through the civilian pathways.
0: Imagine having that on your LinkedIn account. Professor Black, I have a question here from a listener who wants to know, when it comes to international laws about armed conflict, is there anything specific as relates to if nuclear arms is involved in this? Is there anything like separate or specific, I think the listener is asking?
6: It's a great question. The answer is generally no, there's nothing specific. I think we could have questions about whether nuclear weapons are even lawful to begin with, mm-hmm. given the inability really to control the spread of harm that mm-hmm. they cause, which is something that the law seeks to do, seeks to make sure that you're targeting a military objective and not causing mm-hmm. undue harm to civilians. And certainly the fact that another country has a nuclear weapon does not mean that you can throw out the rules.
0: Gotcha.
6: Right? It's not a sort of exigency. Oh my gosh, now I can do whatever I want. Mm-hmm. So yeah, we still need to follow the rules, and they're there really to protect everybody, civilians, soldiers, you name it.
0: Let's go to Jacqueline, who's calling from Southwest Atlanta. Jacqueline, thank you so much for holding. I really appreciate it.
2: Rose, thanks for today's show. Could the participants talk about the presence of the United States before 1979, its role in the coup in Iran in the late 40s, 1950s, mm-hmm. as well as how the presence of the U.S. before 1979 impacts or influences what is happening between Iran and the U.S. today?
0: All right. Thank you so much for that. And that's a good point. Now I'm old enough to remember 1979, but let's back up a little bit. She wants to know, let's talk a little bit about the presence there. And Professor Blank, I'll start with you or Professor Whitlock, whichever one.
5: Sure. I'm happy to start and then sure. I'll pass it over. I mean, I think Jacqueline's question is really important and gets us at the heart of the complicated relationship between the United States and Iran. It didn't start 2 years ago, mm-hmm. right? On some level, it goes all the way back to the 1950s and the relationship between the United States and the Shah, whom we helped overthrow. Mm-hmm. It's an important historical point that the U.S. under the Eisenhower administration also helped Iran originally build its civilian nuclear architecture. Mm-hmm. And over time, the relationship has gotten very complicated. We can think about the Cold War history, the Iran-Iraq war, where the United States at different points was playing both sides. And there's a lot of bad blood.
0: The hostage crisis.
5: The hostage crisis. I was just going to say, fast forward to to 79, the coming in of the first Ayatollah and death to America and all of the rest. I mean, this is a lot of bad blood and a lot of tension that has built over many years over a number of issues, the nuclear issue just being one. Mm.
0: Professor Blank, what do you want to add to that?
6: I think just very briefly, we can see how you can't only look at a situation in the moment or in its immediate antecedents, even though that actually may be the relevant aspect, whether it is here or not. But we know whether it's the history between the U.S. and Iran, whether you look at the Balkans with the wars in the former Yugoslavia, pick a conflict mm-hmm. Anywhere, and you can go back in history and find whatever the issues are that contribute to it. And it is important to keep those in mind, because particularly when we're thinking about either negotiation and diplomatic efforts to either resolve a conflict or forestall a conflict, it's really important to understand what the other side is thinking mm-hmm. so that you are able to either prevent a misstep in those conversations that creates the opposite response than you're hoping for, in order to understand where they're going to be coming from and what's important to them. And so that's all relevant here. I think another piece of the puzzle here is that, which we haven't really talked about, is the whole regime change question.
0: Yeah, let's get to that.
6: That came in to the mix.
0: Let's get to that, Professor, on the other side of this blank. You're listening to Closer Look. We're back in a moment.

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7: I'm Stanley Nelson. 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
8: 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I'm Laurel Bristow, and this week on Health Wanted, from Emory's Rollins School of Public Health, the pep tide is high, but I'm holding on. I'm going to be your number one source for getting up to speed on the science behind the newest injectables craze. 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
9: Closer Look continues from WABE in Atlanta. I'm Rose Scott. As we continue our conversation about the ongoing war in Iran, here's your question for the day. Should the U.S. at this point just withdraw? Or what are your thoughts about all of this as what America needs to do to end this war in Iran? Your number, 404-733-0942. That's 404-733-0942. Or email me, community@wabe.org. That's community@wabe.org. And I'm joined today by Rachel Whitlock, Georgia Tech political scientist and associate professor of international affairs and Georgia Tech's Sam Nunn School of International Affairs. And also Laurie R. Blank, clinical professor of law and director of the International Humanitarian Law Clinic at Emory University School of Law. And let's pick up Professor Blank, because when you talk about this regime change, that has been a big factor in all this as well. I'll let you continue.
10: Yeah, I mean, on some level, it is, I can see how it harkens back to the 1950s and the story of, you know, the U.S. involvement in the coup that brought the Shah to power and so on, right, depending on your perspective. If you are thinking about that history, you're thinking maybe about that here. One of the particular challenges, though, is that in an effort to provoke regime change with that decapitation strike on the first day of the conflict, what appears to have happened instead is that a more hard line, more consolidated regime is now in position in Tehran, which I think is complicating efforts to find an exit, an off-ramp, whatever word you like, for there isn't war anymore. Mm. And what we have is, you know, I think, more difficult negotiation situation, in addition to the son of the Ayatollah now being the supreme leader in Ayatollah. The IRGC, which is the Iranian Revolutionary Guard Corps, has consolidated its power. As opposed to being one component of the power of the regime, it now appears to be the regime. Mm. And that's a different scenario than we had before February 28th.
9: Mm. Professor Whitlock, yeah. What do you add?
11: Just one quick thing. I think this issue of regime change, military strikes, whether it's a surgical strike or a broader invasion, it really brings to the fore for me the paradox, or a paradox, of using military force to try to prevent nuclear proliferation. Because if the other country in question is desiring nuclear weapons to protect themselves, mm-hmm. to augment their security, and what you do is use military tools to attack them, you may paradoxically be undermining your own efforts to prevent proliferation by convincing them that they actually need those nuclear weapons. Mm-hmm. And this hardline regime may be more inclined rather than less, as Professor Blank articulated.
9: I have a question from a listener who says, well, Rose, my understanding is North Korea has been trying to grow its nuclear weapons program. We're not bombing them. That's according to the listener. I'm just
12: Yes. I mean, that is
9: the curator of the conversation.
12: Right. The listener is indeed correct. Though I will note the Clinton administration in 1994 very seriously considered using military force to prevent North Korea from acquiring nuclear weapons. So the U.S. has seriously considered using military tools in the North Korean context. I mean, North Korea is really interesting on our historical tour. They're the ninth nuclear weapons possessor. And I think they're a real challenge, perhaps, or they are emblematic of the problem that I think many people see vis-a-vis Iran, in that North Korea was a party to the NPT treaty, just like Iran forswore acquiring nuclear weapons. Mm-hmm. And what did North Korea do in the early 2000s? It actually withdrew and then acquired nuclear weapons. And mm-hmm. I think there's some concern that Iran might do something similar, use its NPT membership, use its participation in that community that Professor Blank articulated at the outset, mm-hmm. and actually use it as a sneaky way to get help along their path to nuclear weapons acquisition.
9: And here's a question from a listener. I don't know the answer. Rose, how do you make nuclear weapons?
12: We need much more time than we have at the outset. Yeah, but
9: it is not a DIY that you can Google. Well, I hope it's not, but
12: thankfully it is not a DIY effort, yeah. Although there is a lot of information out there, because it is fundamentally old technology.
9: Yeah.
12: Right? The technology hasn't changed that much since the Manhattan Project. There are two broad pathways using uranium and plutonium. Lots of publicly available information, and I hope we can have a deeper dive. Maybe I can get some of my nuclear engineering colleagues to join us for another conversation on the subject.
9: Yes, I just don't want to give anybody... Don't go to Home Depot.
12: Right.
9: Rose Scott and a professor from Georgia Tech said, all I need is this.
12: No. Mother Nature was very helpful. This is not stuff you can easily dig out of the ground and sort of on a shoestring put together. Thankfully, it's very complicated.
9: That's a good thing. Let me ask you all this. As it relates to that treaty of 1968, is it worth somehow changing it, modifying, revisiting, coming up with a different, or are we at a point right now in 2026 where so much has happened, some nations may not even want to be a part of this? What do you think? Yeah.
12: So I think I would say, on some level, despite all of the things that we're talking about today with Iran and North Korea, the treaty has been remarkably successful. Before it was signed in the early 60s, President Kennedy was concerned that there would be 15, 20, 25 mm-hmm. countries with nuclear weapons. And if you look at the history of U.S. intelligence estimates, everywhere around the world, U.S. policymakers were concerned that we would live in a far more nuclear world than we do today.
9: Mm-hmm.
12: And so the fact that we only have 9 nuclear weapons possessing states today is on some level remarkable compared to those concerns. Mm-hmm. But there's a lot going on in the world today. There's a lot going on in the nuclear modernization, civilian nuclear energy, AI, that makes it a really trying time. And we want to make sure that this treaty continues to be so useful in preventing that concern of President Kennedy's mm-hmm. from being borne out.
9: Professor Blank, what do you think? The treaty?
10: I think that a couple of things. First of all, the idea that you can get something better by negotiating something new, particularly in a time of deep geopolitical sort of contestation that we live in now, I think is, it's unlikely, right? Mm-hmm. And so just because maybe there's something better doesn't mean you scrap something that's really, really good.
9: Mm-hmm.
10: The second point I would make is that we shouldn't judge the effectiveness, the value, and the, overall worth of anything, any sort of legal framework, a treaty here, legislation, anything else, by only looking at the violators and the violations. We need to look at it overall. There are always going to be, that's why we have law. We have law because mm-hmm. people or countries try to do bad things. And we need to think about the larger picture and then focus on how to deal with the challenges, not scrap a really good system.
9: And I'm going to combine these two questions from listeners in a sense, because it deals with Israel. One listener says, perhaps the United States should focus on speaking with Israel about ending this. And that goes into another listener who says, what role does continued military assistance to Israel play in perpetrating the conflict with Iran, and does that help or harm U.S. efforts to end this war and open up the strait and lower gas prices and all that? Or perhaps we should be also making sure, if we haven't, but pressuring Israel, is this something they want to do, Professor Whitlock?
11: Sure. I mean, this is, again, emblematic of the complexity of this conflict. It's not just the United States and Iran. Certainly, Israel is a participant. Therefore, so is Lebanon, the Houthis, mm-hmm. Yemen, the Saudi Arabia, Oman, right? The other side of the Strait of Hormuz. There are any number of countries who have defense agreements, arms sales, passage transit agreements with the United States. And I think this highlights the complexity of getting to a negotiated solution, because Israel on one side, the Houthis on the other, can act as spoilers and complicate the ongoing negotiations. And I think this helps us understand part of your original question, Rose, which is why we didn't get the quick campaign that we thought, why we haven't gotten a solution more quickly. And I think part of the reason is because of the numerous actors who are involved.
9: There's a lot of folks. Professor Blank, I'll give you the last word here as it relates to not just Israel, but a whole lot of other nations and factors here.
10: Absolutely. And I think for me, the main thing, the main factor is one we haven't yet discussed, which is the Straits of Hormuz. And so what we haven't actually seen exchange of fire between Israel and Iran in a few months now. And so what's at issue in ending this is the entirely different situation that is happening now versus the stated goals of the conflict. And that is that Iran has effectively made the Straits of Hormuz a critical waterway for all international trade and energy, unusable. And what has been going on for the last few months is an effort to resolve that problem, a problem that was created by starting the war. It didn't exist beforehand. And in essence, I'll tie them together. It's essentially that Iran discovered a different nuclear weapon. It's a weapon of mass destruction for the world trade and economy. And that's what needs to be solved now.
9: Lori R. Blank, clinical professor of law and director of the International Humanitarian Law Clinic at Emory University School of Law. I was also joined by Rachel Whitlock, Georgia Tech political scientist and associate professor of international affairs and Georgia Tech Sam Nunn School of International Affairs. We should note, Sam Nunn's a wealth of knowledge on all of this. Now, we were able to figure this out in 51 minutes. I don't know what the rest of these folks are doing, but we had some good insight.

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5: From WABE, PRX, and the Rollins School of Public Health in Atlanta, this is Health Wanted, the show about our pursuit of better health. I'm Laurel Bristow. No longer just for bodybuilders and diabetics, it feels like everyone in America is self-injecting for aesthetics or health. This week on the show, the pep tide is high, but I'm holding on. I'm going to be your number one source for getting up to speed on the science behind the newest injectables craze.
6: When I think about peptides and people saying they could be used for this illness or that illness, I think, well, if there are treatments for those illnesses, you know, without knowing whether a peptide works or not, it could be quite dangerous, not just directly, but indirectly, by not getting the treatment that's important.
5: That's coming up right after this.

0: Live from NPR News in Washington, I'm Janine Herbst. President Trump says his administration is investing millions of dollars in mining, including mining education. He says the investments are a move to ensure the U.S. doesn't have to rely on foreign countries for resources. NPR's Deepa Shivaram has more.
1: Trump and members of his cabinet gathered with mining executives at the State Department and unveiled nearly $200 million in mining training and education.
2: Everything from advanced weaponry to automobiles, and we want these essential products to be mined, refined, and made right here in the USA with the American skill and American hands.
1: There's been a more acute focus on mining since the AI race with China has intensified, as many metals and rare earth materials are needed to produce critical technology. Officials say the U.S. graduates fewer than 200 mining engineers each year, compared to China graduating more than 3,000. Deepa Shivaram, NPR News.
0: Legal aid groups that have represented migrant children for months without pay could soon be getting a check from the Trump administration. From member station KQED, Tyke Hendricks has more.
3: In December, the government stopped paying the nonprofits for representing unaccompanied kids in immigration court. This week, a federal judge in Oakland ordered the government to pay about $65 million. The checks are due to arrive Monday.
4: It's incredibly important to have this money.
3: Alvaro Huerta with Immigrant Defenders Law Center in Los Angeles represents the groups.
4: Because we do feel an ethical obligation and moral obligation to ensure that children have someone standing beside them in court.
3: The future's unclear for the nation's more than 20,000 unaccompanied kids because the legal aid contract expired last month. For NPR News, I'm Tyke Hendricks in San Francisco.
0: The judge in New Mexico is ordering Meta to pay more than $560 million into a fund to help address harms from the company's social media platforms. This is in addition to $375 million Meta was ordered to pay previously for having violated the state's Unfair Practices Act earlier this year. NPR's John Ruich reports.
5: New Mexico is one of dozens of states suing Meta over child safety, and a jury in March found that the company had violated the state's consumer protection laws. In a fresh order, the judge ordered Meta to put $567 million into a so-called abatement fund. The fund will be used to abate the public nuisance that Meta created with its social media platforms, which include Facebook and Instagram. The order said the court decided such a fund was necessary due to the wide-ranging impacts of the harm and the complex nature of the remedy. Meta says it disagrees.

0: with the ruling and will appeal. Later this month, another landmark trial against Meta by a group of states gets underway in California. John Ruich, NPR News.
1: This is NPR News. President Trump says he'll appeal a federal court's decision halting construction of the White House ballroom. A three-judge panel from the U.S. Court of Appeals for the District of Columbia ruled that Trump can't build the $400 million ballroom without congressional approval. The appellate court did, however, allow below-ground work to continue. The ruling has stayed for 14 days to allow the Trump administration to appeal the case to the Supreme Court. A study on pumas in Washington state shows the large cats, also called cougars and mountain lions, may make roadways safer for drivers. NPR's Burley McCoy has more.
2: Researchers combined data from more than 500 wildlife cameras around the Olympic Peninsula. They also looked at the number of vehicle-wildlife collisions and found where pumas were most active, there were 76% fewer vehicle collisions with deer compared to areas with the least amount of puma activity. Justin Sirachi at Conservation Science Partners says the pumas are likely changing deer behavior.
3: They're actually spending less of their time near roads,
2: which he thinks is so deer can avoid the open space that roads provide, which are ideal hunting grounds for ambush predators like pumas. Sirachi says these results could add to conversations around allowing pumas to naturally recolonize areas where they're currently popping up in the Midwest, or even reintroduction. The results appear in the journal Current Biology. Burley McCoy, NPR News.
1: Wall Street higher by the closing bell, the Dow up 151 points, the Nasdaq up 342. I'm Janine Herbst, NPR News in Washington.
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5: Hello, and welcome to Health Wanted from WABE, PRX, and Emory University's Rollins School of Public Health. I'm Laurel Bristow. 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As always, if you have a question for us to answer in a future show, send me a message to healthwanted@wabe.org, or you can also call and leave me a voicemail at 404-888-3630. What if a simple injection could make you beautiful again, young again, perfect what you hate? No, it's not the tagline for The Substance, but it is a substance. It's peptides. Well, according to practically everyone on the internet, that is. By now, I'm sure you've probably at least heard of peptides, even if you aren't sure what they are. If you haven't, then congratulations. I assume you are the least online person to ever exist. And that's because there's a lot of talk about peptides all over social media.
6: Tummy issues completely gone. Girly problems completely gone. It's been amazing.
7: Something that I feel like nobody wants to say, but I'm going to go ahead and say it. Peptides are like supplements that actually work.
8: Let's talk peptide therapy because I am on week 3 and it has been life-changing.
9: Like, I don't even look like the same person anymore.
5: From podcasters with massive platforms to biohackers, which is what we call it when men want to look and feel younger longer rather than vanity, which is the word we tend to use when women do it. And even our own Secretary of Health and Human Services has declared he will, quote, end the war on peptides.
10: We're going to end the war at FDA against alternative medicine.
11: You know, thank
10: you. The war on stem cells, the war on chelating drugs, the war on peptides.
5: Like most things that gain virality, the hype of peptides is outpacing the evidence and even the explanation for what a peptide actually is, which is simply a short chain of amino acids. Not long enough to code for a full protein, but still plays a special role in our body's function. You're already familiar with a few different peptides. Insulin is one, and so is the key ingredient in many of our weight loss drugs. But other peptides have been overlooked, probably because they were just tiny little codes hidden in parts of our DNA that didn't produce proteins, and therefore were thought to be mostly filler. But now we know these little bits of extra fragments work more like keys, telling certain functions, like hormone production or cell growth, to turn on or off. And it's these peptides, these microproteins, that are catching the attention of the wellness sphere. Their names, BPC-157, CJC-1295, KVP, Dihexa, all hint at their experimental nature. Many peptides are naturally occurring, found in our genetic code or gastric juices. Peptides you buy on the internet are mostly synthetic, created in the lab from these naturally occurring instructions and engineered to turn on their intended signals for a longer period of time than our own bodies would. The peptide boom has meant that there's a solution for any problem you might have. Having trouble sleeping? There's a peptide for that. Sagging skin? A peptide for that too. There's even peptides that claim to improve cognitive function and ward off neurodegenerative diseases.
11: Have you ever dreamt of a better version of yourself? Younger. More beautiful. More perfect. One single injection unlocks your DNA.
5: All tall claims, given that nearly all peptides available on less than legal back channels have never been formally tested in humans for safety and efficacy. But that's not enough to stop the biohacking world from trying them out based on anecdotes and rat studies. People have created protocols using a combination of peptides, usually referred to as a stack, to get specific results, like the Wolverine stack. A combination of body protective compound 157 and TB500, which is said to speed up recovery from injury, so named after the X-Men character Wolverine, whose mutation allows for extremely rapid healing, something that would be necessary when you're constantly slicing through your own knuckle skin to reveal adamantium-covered claws. The craze for peptides originated within bodybuilding communities. Muscle growth and recovery is the most commonly cited benefit of more than a few peptides. And those with the taste for accelerated body enhancements have a certain level of comfortability with self-injecting substances that aren't exactly legally obtained. But now, with the fever pitch around GLP-1s behind us, Americans have gained a baseline comfort with the idea of self-administered injections, and the world of, for research purposes only, peptides has busted wide open. 7 popular peptides were recently up for review by the FDA's Pharmacy Compounding Advisory Committee. BPC-157 for ulcerative colitis, KPV for wound healing and inflammation, TB-500 for wound healing, MOTS-C for obesity and osteoporosis, Emadeltide for opioid withdrawals, insomnia, and narcolepsy, C-Max for migraines, and Epitalin for insomnia.
12: It is the second day of a 2-day Food and Drug Administration advisory meeting centered on expanding access to some peptides. This is all amid a surge of public interest in the unapproved drug.
13: An FDA advisory committee began a 2-day meeting today to consider lifting a ban and widening access to 7 popular peptides.
5: This review process is not the same thing as approving the drugs for use in humans based on safety and efficacy data. Instead, it's part of the program to try and get access to certain products that are in short supply or that haven't yet gone through the lengthy trial process, but typically have enough data to support safety and efficacy so people can get access to potentially helpful interventions through compounding pharmacies while the regular approval process logs on. Now, when you think of pharmacies today, you probably think of something like a CVS or Walgreens, a retail location that might be counting pills but isn't mixing medications in the back room. Compounding pharmacies actually do prepare medications on site and originally existed to make special formulations of a drug that's not commercially available, like reconstituting a pill into liquid form for someone who has a hard time swallowing, or making a medication without the dyes used in the commercially available form for someone who has an allergy. They can also legally compound drugs that are on the bulk compounding list, which is a list of substances for which it's been determined there is a clinical need that can't be met by existing FDA-approved drugs. You'd be forgiven for thinking that because specific conditions were listed for each peptide the panel was set to review, that meant that there was evidence that each peptide helped those conditions. But there really isn't. Most of these peptides don't have any clinical trials in humans, and the few that do have a handful of studies with small numbers of participants, short follow-up, and inconclusive findings. Not that that really matters, anyway. BPC-157 was listed as being under consideration for the management of ulcerative colitis, but it's hyped online as a tool for general injury recovery. If it's added to the bulk compounding list, there's no real reason to think that prescriptions would be limited to the indication used in the meeting materials. A lot of arguments for allowing peptides to be marketed without human data hinges on how promising the data is in rats. But we've cured a lot of diseases in rats. And then when an intervention is tested in humans, 90% of the time they fail. Because humans, and I know this will be shocking to those of you with particularly horrible exes, are not rats. Most of these peptides were part of the FDA's 2023 regulation change that put them as Category 2 substances, meaning that they were not to be marketed to people without an investigational new drug application, which compounding pharmacies aren't really known to apply for. So the change effectively ended their sale, at least through legal channels, that is. Peptides have only grown in popularity over the last 3 years, which means people are turning to black or gray markets to get their supply. Some people order from third-party vendors that might reconstitute the compounds for you. And some partake in Chinese medicine, aka ordering directly from manufacturers in China. Because remember, U.S. big pharma is bad, but Chinese big pharma is good. In these cases, the peptides tend to be marketed as research grade only and not for human consumption, a loophole that sellers believe absolves them of responsibility for what someone might do when they receive the product or any issues that might arise from its use. RFK Jr., who has been open about his own peptide use.
10: Yeah, I mean, I'm a big fan of peptides. I've used them myself.
5: Has argued for putting these peptides back on the bulk drug substances list because, essentially, if people are going to be using the peptides anyway, it's safer to get them from a compounding pharmacy.
14: Is there alcohol in this?
15: Oh, God, honey, no. What kind of mother do you think I am? Why, do you want a little bit? Because if you're going to drink, I'd rather you do it in the house.
5: Which, sure, from a harm reduction perspective, makes some sense. Though it is interesting that the HHS would view harm reduction for these injectables as good, but harm reduction efforts for other injectables, like opioids, are constantly being rolled back. But I digress. There's also a few problems with this logic. One is that peptides use what's called common names, meaning there's no universally agreed upon formulation for a lot of the most popular peptides. One manufacturer's version of BPC-157 could have slightly longer chains of amino acids than another manufacturer's version of BPC-157. So who gets to determine which formulation counts as BPC-157? Additionally, and arguably the biggest issue altogether, is that while it might ensure the substances themselves go through quality control, we don't actually have data to show it's safe to put these substances into your body long term. Like I said, there's practically no human trial data for any of these substances, and while peptide lovers hype the theoretical benefits they provide, there's also some serious theoretical harms we might want to rule out first. For example, with BPC-157, there's some concern that because it potentially promotes the creation of new blood vessels, it could also accelerate cancer growth by providing more oxygen to tumors. There actually was a clinical trial for BPC-157 in humans with data submitted to clinicaltrials.gov. But before anyone outside of the study could review it, the study team withdrew the information, but has said, without any documents to support the claim, that the trial showed that the peptide was safe and well tolerated. A claim that is still used by proponents as evidence in its favor. Another substance, melanotan 2, is known as the Barbie peptide because it can increase skin pigmentation, giving you a tan without the sun exposure.
16: Gotta keep the tan up. It's not a skin color, it's a lifestyle, Brian.
5: But the Skin Cancer Foundation has already issued a warning about the peptide, noting that reports indicate it could contribute to melanoma and rapid changes in moles or dark spots that could make cancer detection more difficult.
17: Dermatologists are sounding the alarm over potential skin cancer risks associated with unsafe and unregulated peptides at the heart of a social media-driven beauty craze.
18: It's a tanning peptide that's administered through an injection and has been portrayed as 100% safe. But a Hattiesburg Clinic dermatologist says you might want to rethink using the drug because of its side effects.
5: Yet, melanotan 2 is scheduled for review by the same panel next year. If the argument is that it's better for people to take these peptides under the watch of a medical provider, I could also see that logic. But telehealth-based compounders have regularly been found to be pretty lax when it comes to buyers actually having consistent or sufficient contact with medical professionals before they're prescribed weight loss peptides. In one Secret Shopper-style article, 45 out of 49 telehealth companies wrote prescriptions for GLP-1s for a patient based solely on self-reported conditions, which a call with a doctor would have quickly determined to be made up. Some providers even wrote multiple prescriptions for the same person because they worked for more than one online retailer and, I guess, didn't remember who they'd already prescribed to. That point actually may be rather moot. I suppose assessment by a medical professional really doesn't matter when, again, we have zero data to tell us what sort of medical conditions could have a bad interaction with these substances. No idea how to advise users of side effects to watch out for, and no inkling of the potential long-term adverse events to properly counsel people on so they have informed consent before starting. We don't even have a standardized dose. The lack of clinical trials in humans or safety data is exactly why the FDA Compounding Advisory Committee panel voted against allowing compounding pharmacies to manufacture 7 of the most popular peptides. Just kidding! Despite the data and literature review that was compiled by the FDA, stating that the body of evidence for every single one of the discussed peptides weighs against placing them back on the bulk list, which would allow compounding pharmacies to manufacture and sell them, the majority of panel members voted in favor of placing 6 of the 7 peptides discussed back on the menu of compounding pharmacies' offerings. Only Emadeltide, which was under consideration for the treatment of opioid withdrawal, insomnia, and narcolepsy, failed to get the votes.
13: Panelists voted 8-6 in favor of putting the peptides on the FDA's list of substances considered safe for pharmacy compounding.
19: The demand for this peptide will not disappear. Ladies and gentlemen of this panel, Pandora's box has been opened.
20: The lack of evidence about the benefits and risks of these substances has many doctors concerned.
5: Now, you might be asking why the FDA panel would vote to restore peptides to compounding pharmacies, given the information put forth by the FDA. But it should be noted that the majority of the yes votes were from members hand-selected by Secretary Kennedy to join the panel, many of whom work for organizations that prescribe peptides and stand to benefit financially from expanded access. Now, the FDA doesn't have to follow the recommendations of the panel, but they usually do. And even if it were up to career scientists to make the final call, which it usually is, the head of the FDA, who is a political appointee, or even Kennedy himself, could and likely would overrule that decision. The next step is for the FDA to announce the proposed rule adding the substances to the bulk list and open it up for public comment. You might be tempted to think that allowing access to unadulterated peptides would then give us information on safety and efficacy. We can just look at what happens to the people who are voluntarily taking these untested substances. But there's no requirement for compounding pharmacies to report safety or efficacy data to the FDA, and there's no financial incentive for compounding pharmacies to take on the cost and effort of tracking and reporting. Could peptides be safe and effective? Maybe. But with open access, it will be really hard to figure out if any benefits are from the substances themselves or from a confounding factor. And any negative outcomes will take longer to identify, which means more people would suffer them before the connection was established. RFK Jr. has said that he doesn't think it's the government's job to tell people what medications they can and can't access.
10: FDA has authority to require pre-licensing safety studies, pre-marketing safety studies, in any drug that that claims a specific indication and that's mass marketed. If you don't make those claims, if you're not mass marketed, then FDA does not require that.
5: But I would argue that's kind of exactly why the FDA exists, to prevent charlatans from selling people useless or even dangerous products. It's also precisely the reason the clinical trial system was invented, so you don't repeat the mistakes of something like thalidomide, which seemed to be a great anti-nausea for pregnancy that was given to a ton of women without clinical trial data and resulted in severe birth defects. It was actually an FDA scientist who declined to approve thalidomide in the U.S. due to concerns over the lack of data, sparing many more children from being born with missing limbs. And even if the point of this panel was not to determine if the peptides are safe and effective, the FDA creating a legal pathway for the sale of these products will likely be seen by many as an endorsement of their benefit, which might cause people who are on the fence to start using them, thinking there's more data to back it up than there actually is. And this demonstrates another problem with the "if you're going to do it, I'd rather you do it in the house" approach that has been central to the argument that compounding pharmacies should be allowed to provide peptides. Increasing access through compounders won't decrease access through black or gray markets. If someone believes peptides are safe and effective, and it's a fraction of the cost to order them directly from China versus having to pay a subscription to a telehealth company and the full cost of peptides, they very well may just stick with the cheaper option that potentially lacks quality control. We've seen it with legal peptides, like Ozempic, that are available through name brands and cheaper compounding pharmacies, yet people still regularly turn to unregulated online suppliers. Now, to be clear, I don't want to come off as some extreme peptide hater. I do think that they have far more potential than a lot of other health products out there, like certain supplements. But the real issue is that we don't know. And with a do-it-if-you-want-to attitude, we might never really find out. The placebo effect is particularly strong when it comes to things like pain management. And interventions with much more objective outcomes, like weight loss, have had some surprising side effects pop up both in clinical trials and in real-world applications that were only found through post-marketing surveillance. Now, it's true that people can take it upon themselves to read the little primary research that there is, scour the internet for reputable sources that have weighed the pros and cons, find a supplier with verified third-party testing, make their best guess at a proper dosage for intended results, and ask a medical provider to monitor their health for any potentially problematic changes. But wouldn't it just be nice if we could have a system where the government invests in research to tell us all the details we want to know about a product and then regulates the manufacturing and sale to avoid contamination or dangerous prescribing practices? The impending relaxation on peptide prescribing only means you'll be hearing more and more about them until the word starts to lose all meaning, like inflammation, cortisol, or gluten.
0: You have no idea what
21: gluten is. I do know what gluten is. Gluten's a vague term.
5: So as the peptides turn, now that availability is likely to increase, you may find yourself getting wrapped up in the hype. And it's a good idea to, as they say, do your own research about your feelings on the subject so that you don't get got by the inevitable and almost certainly completely bunk celebrity-branded peptide gummies that are sure to quickly follow. When we return, we'll be joined by Dr. Joshua Sharfstein of Johns Hopkins School of Public Health to talk about what the FDA's role really should be in the regulation of drugs. That's coming up right after this.
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5: Welcome back to Health Wanted. I'm your host, Laurel Bristow. If you're just joining us, we have been talking all about the latest craze, fountain of youth, solution to all your problems, peptides. And here to continue that conversation, I am joined by...
26: Hi, I'm Josh Sharfstein from the Johns Hopkins Bloomberg School of Public Health.
5: You used to be a principal deputy commissioner at the FDA, correct?
26: That is correct. I was the only one at the time.
5: Do you remember when you first came across peptides being marketed as this cure-all for things? Do you remember what your thoughts were?
26: So, not when I was at FDA. I was at FDA from 2009 to 2011. And then I would say it's been really only the last few years that the concept of peptides has kind of hit my radar.
5: Yeah. I mean, but as someone who worked at the FDA, did you have initial thoughts when it was announced that there was going to be a panel to talk about adding them to the bulk compounding list?
26: Well, I'll say my initial thought when I heard about peptides was, here we go again. Because the FDA has had a very interesting history. And there have been many, many times across history when people have shown up and said, I've got a product and it is amazing and it's going to cure what ails you or, you know, make you thin or do whatever. And then they sell it and turns out not to be true or harm people. That's sort of the history of the FDA in a nutshell. And there have been these waves of products like this. Some of them went to court. What was a case that went to the Supreme Court. There's always somebody trying to sell something to make you feel better because, frankly, that's a pretty good market. The question really is, what happens this time? And whether the FDA continues with its responsibility, in my view, to help consumers figure out what works and what doesn't.
5: RFK Jr. has said he doesn't think it's the job of the U.S. government to be able to tell people what medicines they can and can't have access to. Do you have thoughts about that from the perspective of someone who worked to try to make sure that the only medicines people were accessing were safe and effective?
26: Well, I think if you look at the history of the FDA, there has been a huge interest in having the agency help people figure out what's safe and what's effective, just like you said. And that's come out of some very hard-won experiences. Products that caused a lot of damage, killed people, products that misled consumers. And so the idea is, what does empowering consumers really mean? Does it empower consumers to say, you can have whatever you want and people can say whatever they want and good luck? Or does it empower consumers to say, here's the data, we're going to make sure that there's data on whether this product works for the condition that you have? And so I'm of the view that what truly empowers consumers, what really respects consumers, is to give them data and information and help them and their doctors, their nurses, figure out what the right thing to do is.
5: Is your concern with peptides that it is something that doesn't do anything or something that could be actively harmful, or do you just not know?
26: Well, I don't know, because the studies haven't been done. But I would point out something really important here, which is nobody generally wants something that's really dangerous. And I think people, you know, if you had a peptide that was like killing everyone in the next week, people would stop doing it. Of course, you can have toxicities that take time to develop. You can have rare toxicities. And that's why studies are really important, both preclinical and clinical studies, to understand the risks. But even if something is totally harmless, there's still a problem. And to explain that, I go all the way back more than 100 years to when a medical student discovered the way to treat diabetes with insulin. A peptide, by the way, but one that's been well studied. And around that time, there were other treatments out there for diabetes. And we're talking about type 1 diabetes, or if you don't have insulin, the patient is going to die. And so people were selling a product called Banbar for diabetes. And the FDA at the time was trying to get it off the market. They actually had a traveling exhibit. And on that exhibit were people writing in and saying, Banbar has really helped me. This is the greatest. Don't take regulatory action to keep me from getting Banbar. And then they had the patient's death certificate right next to it. That was on the exhibit. Okay. And so the medicine was really harmless. But, you know, at a time when there were no treatments for diabetes, I mean, people are taking something. It's not good. Maybe it gives them false hope. But then you get an actual treatment for diabetes. Then taking what's essentially inert, a placebo, is actually quite harmful because it's keeping you from actually taking the treatment. And a lot of people died because they thought they were getting a treatment that worked when there really were treatments that work. And so when I think about peptides and people saying they could be used for this illness or that illness, I think, well, if there are treatments for those illnesses, you know, without knowing whether a peptide works or not, it could be quite dangerous, not just directly, but indirectly by not getting the treatment that's important.
5: So I am really interested in talking about the 503 bulk compounding list, which is what this panel was talking about adding these peptides to. Why does this bulk drug substances compounding list exist in the first place?
26: The goal for medications is for them all to go through the approval process. And that means a whole set of studies that people do. It turns out that there were some products that never went through the approval process. When I was at FDA, we had to come up with some approaches to that. Because you say, well, I mean, if it hasn't gone through the approval process, take it off the market. You know, well, it turns out at the time, pancreatic enzymes hadn't gone through the approval process. They were sort of grandfathered in from like decades before. And so if you took them off the market, people who needed pancreatic enzymes would be in big trouble.
5: Sorry, just to clarify. So it's stuff that hasn't gone through the, like, you know, phase 1, 2, 3 clinical trial process, but has been available for so long that we have good evidence that it actually does what it does, enough that people now rely on it.
26: Right. And the goal for pancreatic enzymes was to get them to do the more modern studies and to go through the process. But I'm just giving you an example. There are certain products that are kind of on the outside of where we would ideally want. Because if you start and go, well, shouldn't every product? It's like, yes, there's a little asterisk. There's some products that haven't necessarily quite made it through. And similarly, there's some products that have established uses in medicine that never went through. And the idea of the bulk compounding list was these, it's not regular compounding. Regular compounding is, you know, I'm going to prescribe something in pill form, but the patient can't take a pill, so they're just going to make that same thing into a liquid. That's kind of standard compounding. But this would be for a product that is not otherwise approved. That's a pretty unusual situation. And it really would require a very compelling clinical use and an explanation for why it didn't really go through the usual process. And so FDA has a few products on that list. I don't even know that I recognize them, but there's some very niche indications, some creams. You know, it's basically, these are things with very established uses. They just never went through the approval process. We want to make sure that medicine at the margins here has some access to these products.
5: If you're just joining us, this is Health Wanted. I'm your host, Laurel Bristow, and we're talking to Dr. Joshua Sharfstein about peptides and the FDA's role in regulating them. Do you have any thoughts about why peptides would be added to this list? Like, leaving aside, obviously, the clinical trial process takes a really long time, and there's, you know, a bunch of issues of there's no less money to recoup from doing that, and da-da-da. But, like, why would peptides be put on this list rather than be regulated the same way that, I don't know, like a dietary supplement is?
26: Well, they can't be regulated as a dietary supplement because they're not dietary supplements. So you'd need a whole new law to establish an approach to peptides that reflected that. We could talk about how dietary supplements are regulated, which is a little bit different from drugs. But in the FDA world, verbs matter a lot. So drugs are approved. You know, during the pandemic, certain uses of products were authorized. And if you said approved, someone at FDA would be like, it was authorized, you know. I would say what we're talking about for peptides here is more like permitted. If you're going to put something on this list that allows pharmacies to compound it in bulk and it's not approved, FDA is permitting that. They're not approving it. They're not authorizing it. They're just permitting it. And it's interesting because when you're permitting something, particularly in the compounding world, there are no other protections that go with that. FDA is just essentially agreeing to look the other way, but there's no adverse event reporting. There's no good manufacturing practices to make sure it's being made safely. All that gets handled at the state level. Dietary supplements is a good example. Dietary supplements, people can market certain products as dietary supplements, but there is an entire structure that includes adverse event reporting and good manufacturing practices, and it limits what people can say about the products. And the surveys on dietary supplements are interesting. About 80% of people think that it's really important that the FDA supports their safety, and about 80% of the people aren't that interested in whether the FDA thinks they work. So it's sort of like an access with safety framework for dietary supplements, but it has a whole bunch of provisions about safety. Whereas with peptides, there is no law on peptides that kind of classifies them differently. People are making claims that compete with drug claims, and there's no adverse event reporting or any other infrastructure around safety. So it would be a pretty huge outlier, I think, in FDA regulation for the FDA just to say this class of products, you know, we're going to permit them to be sold.
5: It seems like one of the big arguments around the recommendation to permit these to be compounded was they want people to get peptides from a safer source than the black or gray market where people are ordering from. Are these compounding pharmacies regulated? Do they have quality control?
26: The actual law on compounding pharmacies came up and was passed in the wake of the New England Compounding Center crisis, where there was a small compounding pharmacy in New England that was actually selling a lot of supposedly sterile medications. People were getting injected into their spines. There were hundreds of cases of meningitis. Patients died. And the law passed to make those products safer, products that had an important use in medicine. And the law set up different categories. And FDA actually regulates what's called 503B outsourcing facilities pretty extensively. That's a whole new level of regulation. It's not maybe quite as protective as the full approval process and the usual good manufacturing process for pharmaceuticals, but it's pretty good, and it's kept a lot of problems from happening. this issue with peptides does not have to do with that, is my understanding. It has to do with what's called 503A pharmacies, and there's a bulks list for 503A. Those are pharmacies that are regulated at the state level, and there's no consistent federal standard for them. There's not adverse event reporting. There's, in my understanding, not a uniform good manufacturing principle. So just having it okayed and permitted on this list doesn't necessarily mean that there will be a good level of quality that's brought to them, especially if they're heavily marketed. You could still be worried about that. But more broadly, I think you have to take that argument and weigh it against the idea that people may be misled into using products that are harmful to them or keep them from getting legitimate treatment for their conditions.
5: Yeah, I was going to say, do you have concern that, you know, you talked about how precise the FDA's language can be, but to the general public, is there a concern that someone might hear permitted and think approved?
26: There is very much that concern. In fact, there's evidence from dietary supplements where the FDA requires a warning, or where there's a kind of a warning on a lot of packages, like these claims have not been reviewed by the FDA, something like that. People look past them, and there are studies that show, well, we assume that if it's being sold, that somebody has looked at it to make sure that it works.
5: I know we're not quite there yet. I know that the next step is that they have to put language forth about the change in the rule and give, you know, public comment for a few days. But assuming this goes through and that these peptides are allowed to be compounded in these pharmacies, does that give you concerns about the authority of the FDA or the legitimacy of the FDA? Do you worry that it will open the door for other kind of unsupported products to be then permitted?
26: I mean, my main concern would be for the people who could be taking these products. And I have two kinds of concerns, not only that they may be harmed if they're unsafe, but that they won't know whether they work. Like, I'm not opposed to peptides. I think, you know, if they're peptides, GLP-1s that are studied and they work, people should know that. People are taking peptide to recover from a big workout or, you know, to lose weight or whatever people use it for. Like, those are all things that can be studied. And it's better to know whether things work. So I'm worried that people will be exposing themselves to risk without really knowing. And also that other people, if they were to work, might have taken them if there was evidence. But, you know, you don't even know. So to me, my number one concern is for the people in that world who would benefit or who could be put at risk. The FDA has gone through a lot recently. I have a number of concerns about what's been happening at the agency over the last couple of years. And I would probably add this to the list, that the agency has been, would have been pushed over the objection of the career scientists who spoke very clearly that this was not advised, not well advised. They would be pushed to do something against their experts' better judgment. I think that would be another unfortunate occurrence for the agency. And in general, I worked for Commissioner Margaret Hamburg, and she used to say, the FDA really is the last line of defense. Like, there's nobody else after the FDA. And so both for these products, but more generally for the role that FDA plays, it's really important that we have a strong and capable agency. There's so many things that can go wrong out there, and it matters a lot that everything from the toothpaste we use to the food we eat to medications that we take are overseen by the people who really know what to do.
5: Do you have any suggestions or advice or recommendation for people who are trying to navigate the world that is constantly saying, like, buy this, take this, it'll fix you on social media, in terms of what they can do to figure out if claims are baseless or not?
26: I mean, I don't know what people can do. Until it's, you want good studies and you want them independently reviewed. And that's what the FDA does. And for some of these things, it's not that hard to do a good study. And so it'd be worth asking the question, well, why hasn't there been a good study on this? Why haven't they submitted this to the FDA for review? It can be hard. Obviously, people should talk to their doctors or health professionals that they trust. I wouldn't necessarily be that excited about talking to a doctor or health professional that you click on the site that's selling the product. You know, I think it's good to talk to someone that you trust, someone who can tell you, you know, there is an approved treatment for that, and this would really help you. But it's hard. I was actually on a local TV show to talk about peptides, and the segment before me was a segment they do on adulting, and they bring someone on who like explains like how to be an adult. And then they switched to conversation about peptides with me, and I said, you know, maybe this should be part of the adulting, you know, section of the show, because it's important. If you're putting things in your body, we only get one of them, that we are understanding that there are real risks out there, that people will try to sell us things that they don't know about, that people will make all kinds of assurances, and that the history of this country are people trying to sell all kinds of products, either that were harmless but were claimed to be working for all sorts of things, or were actually quite dangerous. And the FDA has really kept millions and millions of Americans, pretty much every single one of us, safe in so many different ways. I think part of being mature is to realize what we really want is not just unfettered access to any product claimed to do anything, but what we should want is evidence so that we know what works and we can make informed decisions recognizing the pros and cons of different products. If we don't even know that, how can we make a meaningful choice?
5: Dr. Sharfstein, thank you so much for joining us.
26: Thanks for having me.
5: When we come back, it'll be time for the Q&A. I'm Laurel Bristow, and you're listening to Health Wanted.
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5: Welcome back to Health Wanted. I'm Laurel Bristow. 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
4: Hello, Laurel.
5: Hi,
4: thanks,
5: Claire
4: for having
5: Bear.
4: Me. Okay. All right. So starting with our first question, this one is from Clara. And they said, I've been seeing that COVID levels have stayed low this summer, according to wastewater data. What's the prevailing theory on why levels are so much lower this summer than in past summers?
5: Clara, I would say don't count your chickens too early. We have not yet hit the part of summer where we tend to see the COVID spike, and wastewater counts are increasing. However, it is true that this spring and summer has been the lowest COVID activity in 5 years. It's probably a combination of the fact that we have a bunch of mixed immunity now from people having infections or reinfections or multiple annual vaccines. That, plus it has been a while since we've had a variant of the virus that has been drastically different from previous strains. Knock on wood that that keeps happening. So all our immunity is still working to keep it at bay. Like I said, the amount of COVID in wastewater is increasing, so we'll see how far it goes up as school starts and the hottest parts of summer force more people indoors, but we are starting from a very low point, so hopefully the peak won't be as high as previous seasons either. We just kind of have to wait and see.
4: Our next question, can you explain the false positive and why cyclospora is hard to trace?
5: Absolutely, I can. I do love explaining. So there's a few things to know about this. And first is that the FDA has not said what caused the false positive when it comes to the cyclospora testing. So these are my best guesses of what it could have been. Cyclospora gets into the environment in the form of oocysts, which is kind of like a fertilized egg with a protective shell. It needs to be in the environment for 1 to 2 weeks at a temperature of between 70 and 90 degrees, hence the reason we have outbreaks in spring and summer, to develop into its infectious form. Then someone eats something that is contaminated. The oocyst gets into your tum, and your tummy acids actually help break down the protective shell, and the parasites are free and enter your gut lining. They then reproduce both sexually and asexually, making you potentially sick and creating new oocysts to release into the environment and start the process again. So what this means is that there is much more cyclospora by volume in the stool that we are testing than on the produce we think is contaminated. And this is important because the kind of test we use is PCR, polymerase chain reaction, which means we take a prepared sample of the offending item and run it through cycles of amplification until there is enough genetic material copies for there to be a signal that says this sample matches the genetic sequence of what you're looking for. But because there is potentially a small amount of the parasite on the item, you risk doing too many amplifications, which then could potentially amplify some garbage other genetic material that's close enough to cause the test to say this is it. So it's possible that they got a positive on this item that was not part of the recall. More on that in a second. And then someone looked at it and said, like, whoa, you guys did 75 cycles. That's kind of a lot. I'm not sure this is actually it. And again, I don't know the cycle threshold for cyclospora, which is the agreed upon max number of cycles that you can do before you're just like, it's not here. So I'm just making that up. So I don't know. Maybe it's that. Maybe it's cross-contamination. They haven't said. The other piece of the issue is that cyclospora has a long incubation period and iceberg lettuce has a short shelf life. So if someone gets sick, it doesn't work to be like, give me whatever is left of the lettuce you ate 2 weeks ago so that I can test it. That lettuce is either eaten or composted or in the dump by then. So possibly the FDA was testing more current samples of lettuce from Taylor Farms to see if there was still active cyclospora as a proxy for knowing if there was cyclospora contamination several weeks ago, because it's not possible to test the actual samples that would have made people sick. But not finding cyclospora on current samples does not absolve Taylor Farms, because it's possible there was an incident, like maybe heavy rains that caused sewer systems to back up and contaminate irrigation water that has since resolved. This is why lab confirmation isn't always necessary to identify a source, because sometimes the epi data is just so strong.
4: Alrighty, our next question. They say, I drink a lot of canned sparkling water, and I always assume that the aluminum cans were better than plastic bottles. But recently, I've heard that they are lined with plastic. Should I be worried about microplastics leaching into my sparkling water from the cans? Are they any safer than plastic bottles?
5: So yeah, you are correct. Beneath the recyclable metal shell of canned items, there is a plastic liner that's designed to keep whatever is inside the can from reacting with the aluminum. Corroding metals is not good. No one wants a rust-flavored LaCroix. So liners are definitely needed to maintain the shelf life of canned goods. But the liners themselves have opened a whole new can, pun intended, of worms when it comes to food safety. Originally, a lot of these linings were made from BPA, which is a known endocrine disruptor. So several years ago, there was a big push to remove BPA from can linings. And because of this, by 2019, 95% of the cans produced in the U.S. have transitioned to non-BPA liners. Good news. But now we have a new problem to worry about, which is microplastics. Boo. Microplastics are a relatively new area of research, so there is still a lot that we don't know. The lining of canned goods is a potential route of exposure to microplastics, but right now there are only a few studies that have evaluated the level of microplastics they expose you to. Since you mentioned that you drink sparkling water, I did find one study looking at microplastic levels in soda. They looked to see if the container a soda is packaged in affected the level of microplastics, as well as what city the soda was produced in. And they actually found that plastic bottles tended to have the same or lower microplastic levels compared to aluminum cans or glass bottles, which seems counterintuitive. But some potential explanations include the fact that glass and aluminum are more frequently recycled, so they might have a higher exposure risk due to wear and tear, or that it's more of a factor of the soda production and packaging process that introduces microplastics, and cans and bottles have different packaging and sealing requirements that put them into contact with more plastic parts. Interestingly enough, the study actually showed that the level of microplastics in canned drinks is linked more closely to where it originated from than the container type, which I think just goes to show how much we still have to learn about microplastics and their sources. Ultimately, plastic is everywhere, which means microplastics are too, so don't drive yourself crazy trying to avoid them completely. What you can do is limit your exposure. For example, we know that the age of packaging materials and the temperature an item is stored at influence the release of microplastics. So using canned goods within their shelf life and avoiding storing them in high temperatures is one way to limit the presence of microplastics. I am hopeful that as we learn more about microplastics, we will also learn how to decrease their prevalence in our everyday lives.
4: Interesting, interesting. Well, I will keep my eyes peeled for more information on that. Our next question is about food labeling. This listener says, I saw that California just changed their laws on food labeling. Why are there so many types of food labels in the U.S.? What are the most common ones, and what do they mean?
5: To answer this question, let's start off with a quick crash course on food labels. With the exception of infant formula, in the U.S., product dating is not required by federal regulations. While manufacturers can add dates to food items, dates on food items aren't an indicator of if something is actually safe to eat or not. And because there are no uniform or universally accepted descriptions for food date labeling in the U.S., there's a pretty wide variety of phrases used. So here are some commonly used phrases and what they mean. Best if used by indicates the peak freshness of a food item, like when it's expected to maintain its best flavor or texture. Use by is the last date for recommended use of the product while at peak quality. But remember, this is not a safety date, except for when it's used on infant formula. Freeze by indicates when a product should be frozen to maintain peak quality. Sell by dates tell retailers how long to display the product for sale for inventory management and stock rotation. Now, this is by no means an exhaustive list. There are actually over 50 different types of date labels used in the U.S., which is insane. From a food safety standpoint, all of these dates are essentially meaningless, as none of them have a scientific basis to indicate if your food is actually safe to eat or not. And if this all sounds confusing, it is. In 2024, the U.S. wasted over 3.5 million tons of food, costing approximately $20 billion due to date label confusion alone. In one survey, 88% of people said they discarded food that is near or past the label date. And in another survey, 87% of respondents were not aware that food date labels lack standardization. In an attempt to curb the confusion, my home state of California just passed a bill that requires food manufacturers to use uniform terminology when labeling products with quality or safety dates and bans the use of consumer-facing sell-by dates. Now, manufacturers must use the phrase best if used by or best if used or frozen by for quality date labels and use by or freeze by for safety date labels. My only issue with this bill is that it describes safety dates as an indication of when a food item is no longer safe to eat, but that doesn't put in place any requirements or regulations for how that safety date is actually established. So, while the labeling itself might be less confusing, I think these rules fall short when it comes to indicating if your food is actually safe to eat or not. The law went into effect on July 1st, and even though it only applies at the state level, given the size of California's marketplace, I think we may start seeing a broader application of these standardized date labeling practices across the food industry. So we will have to see if the California effect is powerful enough to influence food labeling policies nationally. But while we are on the topic of national food labels, let's do the sick of the week.
6: Sick of the week.
4: Ooh, the sick of the week.
5: The sick of the week.
4: Let's
5: All right,
4: hear it.
5: So old Bernie Sanders has introduced a bill to ban junk food advertisements marketed to children and require strong warning labels on ultra-processed foods high in sugar, salt, and saturated fats. Now, we've talked a lot about the limitations of regulations focused on ultra-processed foods, primarily that we don't actually have a definition of what an ultra-processed food is, so that makes it kind of hard to target them. But Chile recently released some preliminary data about their food label changes that went into effect in 2016. They required bold black octagons on food that said things like high in saturated fat or high in sugar so that people could quickly see riskier nutritional info without having to read the back. And within the first 18 months of the change, the risk of kids aged 4 to 6 being classified as overweight or obese decreased by about 2.5%. So maybe there is something to the idea that bold labels could help steer people away from less healthy options they might not even realize aren't the best for them. We will see if the bill advances, but it seems like the kind of thing that a MAHA-aligned government should get behind. So, the sick of the week is going to labels that could tell me the Greek yogurts I'd been eating twice a day have like 35 grams of sugar in each before I do that for like 3 months. Something that really happened. That's all the time we have. Don't forget, you can submit your public health questions to healthwanted@wabe.org or by calling 404-888-3630. Health Wanted with Laurel Bristow is produced by WABE in Atlanta and distributed by PRX. The show is a production of Emory's Rollins School of Public Health in collaboration with WABE. This episode was produced by me, Laurel Bristow, Elizabeth K. Mendez, and Kevin Rinker, with additional production from Claire Streisick. Original music by Matt Owen. Special thanks to Dean Danny Fallon, Scotty Crow, Catherine Graves, Kelly Jordan, Douglas Bell, Jess Silva, Rashad Pitts, Brittany Beerley, and Ollie Turner. 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Thanks for joining us.

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I'm H. Johnson, and I'm inviting you to join me for Blues Classics. If you've been with us before, you know what to expect. If not, you'll know what to expect. All right, it's Blues Classics from 94.1 FM, WABE. With all sincerity, we open now with something we used, I think it was last week, a few of these things. We'll do it again. Ain't No Use by Nina Simone is the beginning music slot tonight.

That was Nina Simone here on Blues Classics. And here's Brownie McGee. We used him before. Can't get away from the real blues practitioners. Life is a gamble.

0: Brownie McGee, Life is a Gamble. George Brosnan is going to give us Nobody Wants a Loser.
1: I'm a harlot. Sometimes I do regret it.

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That was from my father's name was George. Yeah. Joe Liggins, the Honey Dripper.

Here's a fellow that we've used before. We played Lou Rawls with Les McCann. This is another Lou Rawls recording of In the Evening. Yes, sometimes these artists do more than one take on something. This is another blues recording of Lou Rawls doing In the Evening, When the Sun Goes Down.

Sonny Boy Williamson. I ain't fattening frogs for snakes. Oh, man. Sonny Boy Williamson here on Blues Classics. We got Magic Slim. And Magic Slim, without magic, says he's not looking for love.

We did this one on another program by Joe Williams and Count Basie. This time it's done by Lambert, Hendrix, and Ross. Lambert, Hendrix, and Ross. Rusty Dusty.

0: fell for you.
1: Dinah Washington, that was Dinah Washington, Since I Fell for You. Here's Easy Hill. He's going to tell you about why you're procrastinating and slipping out. Someone else is slipping in.

That's right. While you're stepping out, someone else is always stepping in. It's ZZ Hill. That can lead to one night of wrong. Tommy Brown. 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

0: Yeah, and when you do one night of wrong, you can get very angry with it. To put it in street terms, you can get mad. Here's Willie Mabon. He says, I'm mad, and you have the nerve to try to be glad.
1: Great, round, wonderful, beautiful world, and the wonderful water around the curve, and everything that's in the world, I hops up and marries her.

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But them fine dresses I've been buying you, you don't wear them no more. 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I'm

Winnie Maybon. Freddie King is going to talk about one of those things that women do that they try to keep under the rug, and that's gambling. Here's Freddie King with the Gambling Woman Blues.

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Marion Williams, I got to live the life I sing about in my song. 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Here's Herb Lance coming back.

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1: Jimmy Witherspoon, Blues Lament. We got Johnny Winter here. Yeah, we got Johnny Winter, and he's going to do something about Miss Anne.

John Blues Boys, I heard the blues. All right, John Blues Boys, let's get nostalgic for a minute here. Go back to something. A lot of us listening to the blues today wouldn't be listening to it if it weren't for Joe Williams' recording of Every Day I Have the Blues. Here it is.

0: Joe Williams, Every Day I Have the Blues. Della Reese is drifting, drifting like a leaf out on a pond or whatever.
1: Good evening, ladies and gentlemen. From the rocky shores of Maine to the great Golden Gates of California, we're drifting with the blues belt and Della Reese, ABC Paramount recording artist. Releasing a feeling with the blues. Are you drifting? Or can you jump aboard the riffraff and sail, sail, sail, sail?
2: I'm drifting,

Deloise, Drifting Blues. Brother Ray Charles, he always performs here on Blues Classics. Here he is to tell you it's a man's world to live in by yourself. Ray Charles.

All right, Ray. Rachel, he sounds serious, doesn't he? And so does Sonny Rhodes. Sonny Rhodes. Yeah, he sings about the blues is my best friend. The blues will be there when no one or nothing else will be. Check this out.

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0: My moniker is H. Johnson, and I'm on a mission to continue the appreciation of the blues, because the blues is the truth and tells the story truthfully as it is. 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
1: Tell you a story about a woman who's mad at her lover. Thing called Pussycat Moan.

There you have Sister Monica Parker here on Blues Classics. Blues Classics coming to you night and day. This is night right now. Just thought I'd announce Roy Milton with that. Roy Milton.

Night and Day, Roy Milton. He's one of my favorite blues artists. 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And this is one of my favorites. His name is Elmore James. 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

0: Elmore James, when things go wrong with you. 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
1: Go, man, go.
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1: Sonny Boy Williamson, keep your hand out of my pocket. Diana Washington goes sing about the blues. What her definition of the blues? She says the blues ain't nothing but a woman crying for her man.

Queen of the Blues, Dinah Washington on Blues Classics. The Blues Ain't Nothing But a Woman Crying for a Man. Johnny Shines says somebody has to pay the cost.

Johnny Shines. You're listening to Blues Classics from 90.1 FM. The things that I used to do, actually, he says the things. The printup is the things, but he says the things that I used to do. Lord, I won't do anymore. He learned from his lessons, didn't he? So says Guitar Slim.

Lucky Peterson, Your Lies. Here's Pat Brown, Patricia Brown. She says to this other woman, the other woman, she says, I'm in love with your man.

She says, I'm in love with your man. She's telling a woman this to her face. So says Pat Brown, I'm in love with your man. Johnny Copeland says, another man's wife, is that what you're in love with? Here's Johnny Copeland.

That's The Hunter from Ike and Tina Turner when they were together. I like Albert Castiglia. Let's play this music by him and see if you like him. Albert Castiglia, Bad Year Blues.

Hi, I'm Joe Alterman, jazz pianist from right here in Atlanta. To me, jazz is all about finding the good within the bad. It's like comfort food for your ears. 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

Finance Company Blues. Jenny and Jimmy Cheatham or Cheesum. Cheesum, yeah. Everybody has the blues when they deal with the finance company, don't they? Bob Steele is going, do you know who Bob Steele is? You old timers, do you remember the old Western star Bob Steele? Yeah, he even had bit parts like in the movie with Humphrey Bogart, the Maltese Falcon. You see him for a few minutes. And anyway, this blues man's name is Bob Steele. Your dress is too short.

Chris Thomas King, I Can Fly. Here's another one for the IRS. The IRS, Angie Fisher.

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He's a Gibson Stereo ES-345, cherry red, 1959. And a sound, whoo, a sound that nowhere else in the world can it be found. I call it Red Dollar. I guess me and him are quite a bit alike. Really, you know, kind of beat up and broke down, but the people say we sound all right.

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And in this country, I know we've partied with the people of each and every state. Jamming round from town to town, I tell you what, we've rolled through every city. Kicked so much butt till both shoes got shitty. That's a heck of a thing to say, but I mean it in a nice way. What I'm trying to say, we made a lot of friends, had a whole lot of fun.

Red Dog Speaks, Elvin Bishop. 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Blues-wise, he was hot. Bobby Blue Bland. Further on up the road.

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Here's a tune I consider very clever. Very clever. Did You Ever?

Jimmy Rushing, Did You Ever? Yeah, that's nice. Katie Webster. Katie Webster's going to do a Two-Fisted Mama. Not 60 Minute Mama. She's going to do the Two-Fisted Mama now. Katie Webster.

Two-Fisted Mama, Katie Webster. You're listening to Blues Classics. This is Blues Classics from WABE, amplifying Atlanta at 90.1 FM. Keep that dial right there. I'm H. Johnson, your host. And Tinsley Ellis says, your love is like heroin.

This must be pretty strong love. Your love was like heroin. 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Skeeter Brandon, you can't have it your way.

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I always announce his name as Spoon. Jimmy Witherspoon.

0: always hanging around.
1: That's Jimmy Witherspoon. I'm going to move to the outskirts of town. Spoon. Haven't heard from Coco Taylor in a while, have we? No, we haven't. So let's hear from her now. Here's Coco Taylor.

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This is not a fast food joint. I want no leftovers. You've been listening to Blues Classics from 90.1 FM, WABE. I'm H. Johnson, thanking you.

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4: BBC World Service, it's 6 hours GMT. Welcome to Weekend with Julian Morica. Coming up, the new president of Colombia, Abelardo de la Esprelia, has been sworn in the city of Cali and says he will stamp out what he calls narco-terrorism.
5: From Cali, a city so closely linked to national life, I send a firm message to the Colombian people. The time has come to restore order, authority, and freedom.
4: Also, a strain of bird flu that's spreading with alarming speed across Australia and New Zealand, and why the voracious appetite of artificial intelligence may be behind the mass purchase of old and rare books from independent booksellers.
6: He says on a good week, maybe he'll sell 20 books, and then starting earlier this year, he would wake up and see that he sold hundreds of books.
4: That's all here on Weekend after the World News.
7: Live from NPR News, I'm Dale Willman. The Labor Department said Friday that U.S. employers cut more than 20,000 jobs in July. That's well off from analyst expectations of a gain of 80,000. NPR's Scott Horsley has more.
8: The market that was already sluggish has now shifted into reverse. Retailers and insurance companies cut jobs last month. Even healthcare, which had been a reliable source of job growth, saw weaker hiring in July than earlier in the year. Some of the losses at public schools might have been exaggerated by seasonal adjustments, but make no mistake, this was a weak report. Economist Corey Contenga of LinkedIn says even bars and restaurants, which hoped to get a kick from the big soccer tournament this summer, instead wound up losing 26,000 jobs last month.
7: Job numbers in May and June were also adjusted downward in that Labor Department report. A federal appeals court has blocked construction on the White House ballroom. As NPR's Rachel Treisman reports, the judges say Congress needs to give the green light.

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1: 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Lauren Freyer, NPR News, London.
2: Officials in Spain said Friday they've destroyed a major criminal network used in trafficking migrants, drugs, and weapons across the Western Mediterranean. The network allegedly smuggled more than 2,000 migrants into Spain and earned more than 24 million euros in doing so. The police operation led to the arrest of 77 people in Spain and one in Algeria. Basketball player Brandon Clark's death has been ruled as accidental. Clark was found dead in May inside a Los Angeles home. The L.A. County Medical Examiner said he died from the effects of heroin and cocaine. Clark was a forward for the Memphis Grizzlies. He was under contract through the 2026-27 season. I'm Dale Willman, NPR News.
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4: It's 6 minutes past six GMT. Welcome to Weekend from the BBC World Service with me, Julian Warwicker, and I have with me throughout the programme Ella Gilbert, a UK-based climate scientist and broadcaster, and Michael Overdeck, a lecturer in European politics and policy at University College London. More from both of them in a moment after we've taken you to South America, where Colombia's new right-wing president, Abelardo de la Esparrella, has been sworn into office. He's come to power after a narrow runoff vote, promising to shrink the state and revive the energy sector. Mr. de la Esparrella broke with tradition by taking the oath of office in the southwestern city of Cali rather than in the capital, Bogota. In his speech, the president, who's a supporter of Donald Trump, vowed to improve security and to tackle drug traffickers and armed groups.
5: From Cali, a city so closely linked to national life and the capital of a province that has suffered the scourge of terrorism, drug trafficking and the actions of violent groups, I send a firm message to the Colombian people. The time has come to restore order, authority and freedom.
4: Well, his inauguration was attended by other leaders representative of the shift to the right in many South American countries. They included Javier Milei of Argentina and the Ecuadorian President Daniel Noboa, both of whom are close allies of President Trump. Annie Correal is a Latin America correspondent for the New York Times, and she told me about the scale of political change in the country.
6: It is a dramatic shift. 4 years ago, Colombians elected their first ever leftist president. In their history, there had never been a leader from a left-wing party. So from that, we went now to electing a right-wing leader, Abelardo de la Esparrella, who is an outsider candidate who has never held public office. And he came to power on a hardline security message, promising to bring order back to Colombia. What's interesting is that neither the outgoing president, Gustavo Petro, nor the new president, Mr. de la Esparrella, came from Colombia's traditional parties. So what you see is a rejection of business as usual, of traditional parties, and you see voters really embracing populist leaders.
4: We've had an inauguration, but not in the capital. It was in Cali, in the south. Why did the newly elected president decide to do that?
6: So from the time that Abelardo de la Esparrella was elected, he really sent a message that he was going to break with the past, that he was not one of the usual politicians, and that he was going to make dramatic changes. Among those changes was running the country from not necessarily from the capital. He has said that he will have a presence in Barranquilla, this coastal city near where he's from, that he will turn the presidential palace into a museum or something. It will have an ornamental function, and the seat of power will be this coastal.

0: capital city. As part of his push to kind of decentralize and shake things up, the new president announced that he would be holding his inauguration outside of Bogota. He originally wanted to have his inauguration take place at a military base in a conflict zone. That decision was controversial. Eventually, Colombia's Congress approved him having the inauguration outside of the capital, but not at a military base. So he held it in Cali, which is Colombia's third largest city, and it happens to be kind of a stronghold of the opposition. So that's an interesting choice.
1: What of his past? I mean, he has strong connections to the United States, doesn't he? He used to be a defense lawyer in Miami, and I know you wrote about him in that context. What's his story under that heading?
0: De la Espriella is a fascinating character. He is a 48-year-old former criminal defense lawyer who really made his name representing controversial Colombian figures. Politicians accused of having links to paramilitary groups, the mastermind of a pyramid scheme, a Colombian businessman accused by the United States of running a massive money laundering operation for the Venezuelan government. So he really showed that he had, if not an appetite, a tolerance for controversy, for attracting attention, not all of it positive. While he was living in Miami and representing the Colombian businessman who was working with the Venezuelan government, with Nicolas Maduro, we discovered that he had come under investigation by U.S. authorities, that he himself was investigated in connection with the movement of illicit funds into the U.S. financial system.
1: A word about the actual ceremony. I mean, obviously held in Cali rather than Bogota, but was there the same level of grandeur? Were there notable figures attending?
0: There were. There was a procession of Latin American leaders. We had the King of Spain arrive, and the acting U.S. Attorney General Todd Blanche made an appearance, and a long list of right-wing figures from Latin America. I don't want to misspeak, but I believe Malay was there. I think what is interesting is who wasn't there. Secretary of State Marco Rubio did not attend. The U.S. delegation was pretty thin given how much they had voiced support and sort of pulled for Abelardo de la Espriella when he was still running for president.
1: Annie Correal, Latin America correspondent for the New York Times on the inauguration of the new president of Colombia. So a chance to talk to Ella Gilbert and Mikhail Ovedek about their current work. To you, Ella, first, particularly keen to hear a little bit more about your YouTube climate science channel. Tell us about it, what it's called, and the kind of material that you're putting out there.
2: Yeah, so it's called Dr. Gilbs, which is G-I-L-B-Z, because I decided to name it when I was then young enough to get away with having a Z at the end of my name. I like to think that I can still just about get away with it. It's a climate science channel that's aiming to translate complex science concepts into English and to make them accessible to people who are not necessarily physicists. You know, I mentioned at the top of the hour that, you know, I'm an accidental physicist. So I think it's important to be able to understand these sorts of things in an engaging and interesting and understandable way. And also, climate science doesn't tend to be the most accessible content, and yet it affects all of us. So that's the kind of premise of the channel, to try and make it understandable to everyone, and also it's got to be entertaining, I suppose. I mean, I don't know how much YouTube you watch, but I watch quite a lot, and it's only the things that are actually interesting and fun and funny that I end up watching all the way to the end.
1: We will give people a flavour. Your most recent one was last Friday, entitled Everything's on Fire, and it explains why the UK is going through yet another record-breaking heat wave, not just the UK, of course, within a relatively short space of time, and why this is a Europe-wide phenomenon. We can play a clip of this as you introduce the topic at the start of it.
3: Across Europe, crippling heat is tightening its grip, with huge areas of land on fire and water resources running dangerously low. Half of England is now in official drought, with 40 plus days without rain in some parts. My garden looks like this. And the UK has just had its fourth heatwave of the year. But don't worry, Europeans, you're about to get your fourth too. And everything's on fire as a result.
1: My garden looks like this. I'm assuming at that point you turn around and point it to something brown.
2: Yeah, I mean, all of the grass in my garden is extremely wheat-coloured, I would say. My tomatoes are suffering. Let's just leave it there. So, yeah, I mean, it's trying to bring a little bit of a flavour of everyday life right into something that feels at times abstract yeah. and big picture and, you know, happening somewhere else to someone else. But actually, climate change is very much here. It's already having its impacts and we're all feeling them.
1: And the reaction to it, the number of subscribers, the sort of the correspondence that's going back and forth, what's the scale of that?
2: It varies. Unfortunately, I get quite a lot of climate denial. I'm not sure if that's unique to me, but YouTube is a place where, I mean, I encourage discussion. Discussion is absolutely fine when it's much more ideological. I've noticed a distinct uptick in the amount of, I would say, bot farms and kind of AI-generated denial comments, which we know from the research is backed by the fossil fuel industry and other interests who wish to delay or deny the validity of climate action. Mm. And we're seeing this not just on YouTube, we're seeing it across the board. It's social media, it's also in the mainstream press. So that's one reaction, but on the plus side, there are real people who also watch YouTube, and a lot of the time I get really, really nice comments. I've actually just started a podcast series as well, and the first episode of that went out yesterday, and that had some really nice feedback where it's a little bit more long form, it's a little bit more conversational, a bit like this, in fact.
1: Good. Well, in that case, it's bound to be successful. Mikhail, research you've been doing, and this is on quite a scale, with a colleague, looking at how people across 168 countries feel about their judicial and legal systems. Tell us about the scale and then about some of the conclusions.
4: Yes, I'm afraid we haven't recorded any YouTube videos. So this is work together with Umut Yüksel, who is a postdoctoral researcher at UCL, together with me at the Department of Political Science. And indeed, we're looking at public opinion regarding courts around the world. And we want to know whether there's some sort of a global recession going on when it comes to the perception of courts around the world. And we find that this is actually not the case. So unlike political institutions such as parliaments and governments, which are whose trust in whom is actually declining, sort of depends on where you're looking and which part of the world. But trust in legal institutions and specifically courts is not declining in most parts of the world, at least.
1: Were you surprised by that?
4: Yes, because there is this sort of narrative certainly in parts of academia that, you know, the expansion of judicial power, meaning that courts are nowadays much more important than they used to be maybe 30 years ago, could lead to this kind of backlash on the part of the public that maybe they would perceive them as like interfering with politics too much. But this is not translating in the data, in public opinion data at least.
1: When you looked at particular examples, I mean, were there particular stories from particular countries that maybe influenced outliers in the overall picture?
4: I mean, outliers is maybe a strong word, but we do study specific events where governments are sort of heavily targeting courts as part of some sort of a executive interference with judicial independence. So we have, you know, there are some well-known stories such as Turkey in 2010, Hungary in 2010, Poland in 2015. And so we study the impact of these changes on aggregate opinion in these countries. And we find that indeed, actually, this does lead to, so government interference with judicial independence does lead to decline in public trust. It seems that way, at least.
1: I suppose it's an interesting balance, isn't it? Because sometimes if the courts are seen as being too heavy-handed, and that's a slightly clumsy phrase, but you know what I mean, and are going too much against the democratic wishes of people who elected a government to do certain things, then that gets us into difficult territory as well, doesn't it?
4: Absolutely. I mean, there's this kind of inherent tension between courts being able to perform their role, which is supposed to be, I think, in most people's minds, something independent and impartial, which often might require them to actually go against public opinion or against majority opinion. But at the same time, most people, of course, would be dissatisfied when that happens. Mm. And so there could be that kind of backlash happening.
1: And what happens to this now? Does this go out into the wider public domain? campaign so people can read it? And
4: yes, so we already have a working paper out there, also with a sort of data dashboard where you can browse the estimates, because this is based on, we're pooling millions of survey responses into these country year estimates through some sort of complicated statistical techniques, but trying to also make it a little bit more accessible, not YouTube level accessible.
1: Ellis podcast.
4: Yes, I think we need something like that. We need one more person on our team who would be recording the podcast and the videos.
1: Well, there you are.
2: The collab we didn't know we needed.
1: Your next guest. thank you to both for bringing us up to date on what's going on in your working world just now. Now, it would be an understatement to say that it's been an eventful week in the upper echelons of world football. Gianni Infantino, the president of FIFA, the game's global body, has withdrawn his controversial plan for the involvement of private investment in the World Cup competition. And after a meeting in Morocco on Wednesday, FIFA officials gave their backing to Mr. Infantino. But European football's governing body, UEFA, says it's still unhappy with the situation and is prepared to boycott all FIFA competitions in protest. Jim Boyce is a former FIFA vice president. He told the BBC he was not surprised by the FIFA decision on Wednesday, but that the row with UEFA needs to be resolved very soon.
5: These people are employees of FIFA. It's their jobs. Their jobs are at stake. I think it was perfectly obvious that they were going to come out and back the president because obviously it's their livelihood, and it doesn't surprise me in the slightest. I think his position is quite perilous, but I think an awful lot depends on what UEFA, they don't appear to be backing down. I've always said that a World Cup without the European teams in it, it just wouldn't work. But there's more serious problems initially, because the Women's World Cup qualifiers are taking place in October of this year. And at this point in time, UEFA have said that their European teams will not be playing in these qualifiers.
1: Well, I've been speaking to Alan Rothenberg, former president of the US Soccer Federation, who organized the 1994 World Cup. And he gave me his assessment of Gianni Infantino's position.
6: First of all, obviously, he is scrambling and working very hard to straighten things out from his standpoint and retain his presidency. I'm not at all surprised that if he gets his top executive and administrative team together, that they're going to support him. A couple of people had previously spoken out. I don't make a lot out of that. If the president of an organization can't control his own staff, that's a big problem. His issue is not internal. His issue at this point is dealing with the 211 national associations.
1: Therein lies a continuing problem, doesn't there? Specifically within the European Confederation, UEFA, but elsewhere as well. I mean, how do you assess how those different confederations are panning out just now?
6: Elsewhere is the more important part. Obviously, UEFA has not been happy with Infantino for some time. And as a normal matter, UEFA is always kind of arm wrestling with FIFA for who's the most important soccer organization. So the real focus to me is the other confederations and how strong they're going to be and how much their individual national associations will go along with the confederation position. For example, CONCACAF, obviously, in the first instance, was critical, although they said they're going to withhold judgment. But Mexico, obviously a powerful member of CONCACAF, said they're going to support Infantino. 100% of UEFA sticks together, that's 55. CONCACAF has 41 members. And if all those members stick together, there's 96, and they only, therefore, would have to pick up another 15 federations from around the world to be successful in opposing Infantino. And there's an issue, you know, there's an old-fashioned expression that we have here, that is you can't beat someone with nobody. So even if there is opposition to Infantino, unless somebody steps up and says they will actively run, people may be upset with Infantino and they may be frustrated, but where do they go? And the other thing to consider is even if Infantino survives, how weakened will he be, and will that matter?
1: CONCACAF, we should say, represents North America, Central America, the Caribbean, in case anybody's listening to the name and not immediately putting it on the map. What is it about this organisation? I mean, I'm old enough to think back to the days of Sepp Blatter, and it was hardly squeaky clean then, was it? So, I mean, why is there always a question mark over FIFA and how it operates?
6: You know, FIFA and the IOC are unusual organisations. They basically own a really, really valuable IP. They don't really have a hard asset, if you will. And they are nonprofit organizations, non-government organizations. There is no legal oversight. They also have an unusual constituency in the fact that it's one country, one vote. And as a result, you have a lot of haves and have-nots. And a lot of the have-nots are from smaller, poorer countries, more susceptible to temptation, if you will. And, you know, there's big, big dollars involved. And that also, unfortunately, I frequently brings out the worst in people or organizations. And again, with no government sitting there saying, no, you can't do that, there's little restraint.
1: Alan Rothenberg, reflections from him. He was president of the U.S. Soccer Federation, organized the 1994 World Cup. Ella, how does all this look to you? I mean, you're both football fans, I know. You follow the World Cup very closely, with doubts about elements of it. How does Mr. Infantino look to you?
2: Your question about Sepp Blatter, I think, was probably nail on the head. It's frustrating because you see these huge federations and these huge organizations, and most people want to watch a game and a sport that they love without there being all of this huge, complex and kind of shadowy politics involved. And if we go to the grassroots of sport, that's, you know, where the love is really there, and you see that people are involved in it purely for the passion. And then it gets to this kind of like real top level, and it ends up being so diluted by all the politics and the money and all of the kind of murk that we're seeing these days, that it gets so distant from the original love of the game. And as a boxer, we see the same thing in the boxing world as well. So it's not unique to football by any means.
1: And the clock is ticking here, isn't it, Mikhail? I mean, the point was made earlier on in that sequence of voices about the start of the Women's World Cup qualification in October. And if UEFA is saying, we want no part in this, that's quite a big blow, isn't it?
4: Yes, of course, any kind of disruption to FIFA events by the European countries especially would be a significant departure from business as usual. And it would show real intent on the part of, I think, the European Association members that they actually mean to sort of force out Infantino and are willing to sort of stare him down in this contest. Of course, it's one thing to boycott some sort of under-20s event and the men's World Cup game, which would be in 4 years from now, so this is still early days in the fight, but let's see how it pans out.
1: I mean, I wouldn't be doing my job properly if I didn't also point out in the conversation, and you mentioned money, Ella, that African nations would look actually not just at Mr. Infantino, but also I mentioned Sepp Blatter. They'd look at him too and say, these people, by various policies that they're introducing, are trying to back the game in the poorest parts of the world. Is there a point there?
2: Arguably, yes. it's important to consider the whole picture, of course.
1: Well, I mean, it's interesting that African nations are backing him.
2: Yeah. I mean, of course, we want to see a more kind of egalitarian game. And the European nations have had a very well-developed game with very well-funded grassroots sport for a really long time. And it is only fair that all nations should be able to have access to that, of course. And football is such an international sport that brings people from all different backgrounds together and allows them to get involved in something that has the potential to go, you know, to the very top level. That it is important that that everyone has access to it, but at the same time, money does talk.
1: Brief thought, Mikhail.
4: Well, I wonder, I mean, I think a legitimate question is, where does that money go at the end of the day, right?
1: Yes. Sadly, that music indicates we can't answer that question now because the headlines are looming. But thank you for raising it nonetheless. Ella Gilbert, Mikhail Overdeck with me throughout. This is Weekend from the BBC World Service.
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1: GMT, this is Weekend from the BBC World Service. Still to come, why AI companies are buying rare books in bulk, the H5 bird flu virus in Australia and New Zealand and the impact it's having, and the growing demand for air conditioning across Europe. What are the climate implications? That's all here on Weekend after the world news.
11: BBC News with Danielle Jawowiecka. Colombia's new right-wing president, Abelardo de la Espriella, has been sworn in, pledging to relentlessly defeat narco-terrorism. After the ceremony, he flew by helicopter to address troops at a nearby garrison in a fiery maiden speech, in which he called for order, authority and freedom in Colombia. Donald Trump has denounced as a national disgrace a US appeals court ruling ordering him to halt construction of a ballroom at the White House. Last year, Mr. Trump demolished the building's historic East Wing to make way for the ballroom. Spain has brought in border controls for all travellers arriving from Italy amid a rare row between the two EU and NATO member states over immigration. The measures apply not just to citizens of third countries arriving from Italy, but also to Italians themselves. Ukraine's President Zelensky has arrived in Serbia, a close ally of Russia, with talks to be focused on cooperation and security. Serbia is in the process of joining the EU, but that has been stalled partly because of Belgrade's refusal to sanction Moscow. The Venezuelan judge Maria Lourdes Afiuni has been granted full freedom after being imprisoned for almost a decade during the government of former President Hugo Chavez. In 2009, she was charged after being accused of helping a suspect flee the country. South Korea's National Football Association has apologised over allegations it provided sexual entertainment for foreign referees in the country in 2011 and 2012. The South Korean broadcaster NBC alleges that the Korea Football Association used its corporate credit cards to fund sexual services for around 10 referees. Amazon has confirmed plans for a massive private gas power plant in Texas to provide energy for a new AI data centre. It's designed to provide nearly 8 gigawatts of energy and will operate independently from the Texas electricity grid. BBC News.
1: You're listening to the BBC World Service. I'm Julian Warica with Weekend, and with me throughout the programme, Ella Gilbert, a UK-based climate scientist and broadcaster, and Mikael Overdeck, a lecturer in European politics and policy at University College London. We're going to turn to AI now and revelations that AI companies have been buying old books in bulk to train their large language models and then destroying the books. It's a known technique disclosed in a copyright legal case by writers in an action against the AI firm Anthropic. The secret plan was called Project Panama, and an internal planning document revealed that the aim was to destructively scan all the books in the world. The independent tech-orientated news publication 404 Media uncovered a correlation between advertisements on the book data website ISBNDB and large-scale book purchases from independent booksellers. Well, we asked the journalist behind the investigation, Emmanuel Mayberg, what first caught his attention about this and prompted him to dig deeper.
12: A rare bookseller who's been in the business for 30 years got in touch with me and told me that he saw a historic spike in sales since the beginning of last year. So he's been in the business for decades. He says on a good week, maybe he'll sell 20 books. And then starting earlier this year, he would wake up and see that he sold hundreds of books, 300 books, 700 books. And then by looking at what kind of books these anonymous buyers were getting and the quantity, that just seemed like a really interesting thread to follow.
1: When you say kind of books, I mean, what are we talking about here?
12: So usually a bookseller of this kind, they have various specialties, right? So they have a bunch of books in a certain foreign language about a certain topic. And when people come looking for those books to purchase them, usually they have a good reason, right? So maybe it's some kind of school that's looking for books on a specific subject. These institutions, since they're a lot of the time they're publicly funded, you know, libraries and universities, they are very price sensitive. And these large purchases that he saw, there was no rhyme or reason to what these buyers were getting. They were just getting anything and everything. Mm. Also, they were not price sensitive.
1: So the suggestion here is then that AI companies have been scanning books online and purchasing physical books, as you've just been describing, to train their large language models. To those of us who are slightly puzzled by that and perhaps don't grasp every aspect of that theory, why would they be doing that? What's in it for them?
12: Large language models are trained on vast amounts of text. So the more data you have, the more text that it is trained on, the better the AI model would be. We know that all the major AI labs have already scraped all the written content that exists on the internet and that they continue to do so. The next frontier for getting more data to make these AI models better is printed books that don't already exist in digital form.
1: No, that makes sense. I get that as you describe it. I think you've looked into a specific company, haven't you? ISBN DB Books. What did you find on their website? And what further questions did that raise in your mind as you looked into them?
12: So this is a company that not many people are familiar with, but booksellers are familiar with because they have a database of these ISBNs. It's a good way to manage your inventory, to look for books, etc. And it's a website that's been around for like 20 years and is highly specialized. But the reason that a bookseller flagged it to me is that they started to advertise a service for AI companies. So the pitch was basically, we have all this data. We're really good at finding books. We will find the books for you. We will organize the buy and then facilitate the delivery of the books to the AI company.
1: We had a comment from ISBN. They say, we've never purchased, scanned, or sold a book for AI training or anything else. We don't train AI models and we never have. The page was a test of market interest. No such service was ever brought to life. We've taken the page down. It is fair to say there isn't evidence of a direct link between the purchase and the AI usage thereafter, is there?
12: Yeah, I would go even further that I believe ISBNDB, when it says that it hasn't facilitated any purchases, I think that's completely reasonable and fair, and there's no reason to doubt that. I think they thought that there would be a new business line here, and I reported on it, and they saw that the reaction was very negative, and then they took it down, which again is a reasonable reaction. I do know for a fact that other bookselling platforms in this business are doing this. I know this because there was a lawsuit against Anthropic from authors, and in the discovery process for that, they named one of the companies that's a book buying platform that they used.
1: And by highlighting this in the way that you have, what do you hope will happen?
12: There are millions of books being acquired right now. As I've said, it's being done basically in secret. And I think people are interested in what is happening and that they deserve to know.
1: That was the journalist Emmanuel Mayberg, who co-founded the 404 Media News publication. Just to add, Anthropic say that sourcing books is a wider used approach for training large language models across the AI industry, and that it doesn't buy or destroy rare books. I'm going to talk to a bookseller in a moment, but perhaps a quick reaction in the studio to what you've heard. Mikhail, what comes to mind for you as you hear what's going on?
4: Well, I'm not surprised that these sort of massive AI companies are looking for any kind of edge, because it's the biggest sort of market. You know, the valuation of these companies and the value of the business that they're trying to develop is gigantic. And so the book purchases are a tiny drop in the ocean in terms of how much money they spend on that. I think instinctively all of us are not enthused at the idea of anyone destroying books. I think most people have a sort of instinctive negative reaction to that. I would kind of count myself among these people, but I'm also not surprised that the companies are doing it. As long as it's not sort of regulated away, they will be looking for any kind of edge.
1: I think that book destruction point, Ella, was in your mind as well, wasn't it?
2: But it doesn't have a good historical precedent, does it?
1: No.
2: And, I mean, we heard earlier in the news items about this AI data centre being developed and this huge amount of power that's being required. And it's just another example of how the AI boom, or bubble, you might even call it, is just extracting all the resources that we have to fuel the development of this technology. And that includes water, it includes energy, and apparently it also includes rare books.
1: Let's bring in then the perspective of an independent bookseller. Anna Marie Thorby is co-owner of the Bookhaven Bookshop in New Zealand's capital, Wellington. Welcome, Anna Marie. Good to have you on the programme. I know you're one of the booksellers that's received unusual orders for hundreds of books all at once, I think, starting in April this year. Tell us more about what happened at that point.
13: Well, we got a first few orders, and it just seemed like another random bookseller or book supplier in the United States ordering a couple of books, and we regularly send books overseas. And then the next day it was boom, we just got a whole lot. Orders coming minutes apart. One of them for 71 books, some for single books, but a lot for bulk books. And we were that naive, we actually thought, oh, this company's been hacked, this bookshop's been hacked. And so we emailed them. They never got back to us. And the orders were such a number that we couldn't do them. We're a single operating bookshop. We just could not do them. And it was obviously not human. So we did a little bit of research, and we went to the A Bookseller Forum and poked about, and we discovered Project Panama. Mm. And then that's when we thought, aha, this is very similar.
1: And did you discover...
13: It started in April.
1: Did you discover other booksellers who you were aware of who were finding that the same thing was happening to them?
13: We did. Yeah, here in New Zealand and countries all around the world. And it's such a large scale. It was impossible to believe that these books were being bought for anything other than something like a Project Panama purpose.
1: And I mentioned in that previous conversation that we're often talking about rare books or subject matters which are quite niche, so therefore you wouldn't expect large numbers of sales. Is that true in the ones that were coming your way as well?
13: Totally. New Zealand cookbooks, New Zealand local history books, New Zealand Māori books, biographies, cartoons, political cartoon books, a wide variety of these books published in the 1980s. Or with ISBN numbers that were going to a warehouse in the States.
1: Which wouldn't make business sense, would it, when you start to think about it? Because the costs involved of getting a book to the United States, the import costs as well, somebody buying them wouldn't make any money, would they, in the end?
13: No, they wouldn't. Not at all. And also when we did the research, and this particular company in April was a Canadian company, so why would they be importing them to a US warehouse where then they'd have to pay tariffs as well as all the extra postage? So it didn't make sense as a business model at all.
1: I'm bound to ask, I mean, if you get suddenly a very large order for books that have been sitting on the shelf for years that you haven't been able to sell, aren't you tempted to do so?
13: We had the initial thought that it might suddenly help to move a lot of these books, but we're in the business to keep books alive. Books are for people. They're a treasure. They're the printed heritage. And we don't want them to be used for the purpose of extracting knowledge and destroyed.
1: And that point about destroyed, I mean, that's what troubled Michal and Ella, who are sitting with me in the studio in London, most, I think, about this. Is that what's troubling you as much as well?
13: The purpose, the language learning model troubles us, and also the destruction, the destruction of the book. The book was taken out of circulation, and they're not rare in the traditional sense at all, but they're books that are no longer in print, not going to be reprinted. They're not digitized. They're not in public libraries. So they're just going to disappear. They need to be kept alive for people, for humans to buy and read and treasure.
1: Thank you for coming on the program and telling us about your part of this story. Michal, in the academic world, there are all sorts of questions about the use of AI just now, aren't there? For good and ill.
4: I mean, absolutely. I mean, I would like to say that I think that this particular genie is out of the bottle. And I think it's more about how we are going to sort of manage living with AI rather than trying to sort of prevent a couple of books being, or millions of books being sort of added to the corpuses. And, you know, this has been going on for so long now. And it's just, you know, this particular story is a little bit egregious in the aspect of the destroying of books. I think this is in my mind, this is a call for sort of regulation for thinking about how we are going to be managing this whole new world where these very powerful companies are have this resource, right, which is very widely used. I mean, more and more people are adopting AI. This is certainly true in academia as well. Of course, it's having a massive impact, not just in academia, but across like all industries. And it's only going to accumulate, I think, going forward. So I think we need to think more holistically about, well, how are we going to live with AI rather than sort of hoping to prevent something from happening that's already happened in a way.
1: It's 6:46 nearly, GMT. It's time for our weekly look at noteworthy science news of the past week, and we're joined as usual by our science reporter, Roland Pease. Welcome, as ever, Roland. You can tell us about the latest developments as regards a strain of bird flu, which has recently arrived in Australia, I think New Zealand as well, spreading, I think, with alarming speed. Tell us more.
14: Indeed. This is a story I've been really following for several years. H5N1, highly pathogenic bird flu, highly pathogenic, very deadly. It rose originally long ago in farms in the Far East, but it's been circulating for decades across Asia, Europe, Africa. Things really geared up in about 2021 when it spread very rapidly to America. It spread across America, down to the southern tip of South America, and then in 2024, it was first detected in Antarctica. So it's just sweeping across, and it's killing birds of all kinds. It kills all kinds of animals as well. And it was felt like it's a matter of time when it would actually arrive in Australia. That was first detected. Migratory birds brought it into Australia, the last sort of refuge, shall we say, without it in June. And what was next expected was it would go from the migratory birds into local bird colonies, which is what's been detected. Great crested terns have specifically been infected. Bird flu expert Thies Tyken says that the conditions are right now for it to spread very rapidly there.
15: This is a really bad time for this virus to appear because the greater crested tern, which is now wintering, is in the next month going to aggregate on its breeding colony sites. And that's where highest mortality can be expected because of a rapid transmission of the virus. And it also becomes most visible then because all the birds are concentrated in one location. So you really see what the level of mortality is.
1: Indeed. I mean, this is a virus, Roland, isn't it? That wherever it spreads, it can have devastating consequences for the bird population.
14: Yes, I mean, I went to an island off the coast of Wales in 2023 when it was spreading there, and I can't remember, it's about half the birds, I think, were being affected. You know, you're getting up to 70% mortality rates in some bird colonies. It's a generalist. It's not only birds, it also affects, like I say, mammals. Tens of thousands of seals have died in South America, for example. And, you know, that's the worry now for Thies Tyken, because the virus has become such a generalist, it can infect almost any bird. And it's more really a question, he says, of which ones get exposed.
15: So the species that are affected now will be seabird species because the virus is spreading among greater crested terns along the coast. And there are many other species that share the same habitat. So gulls, gannets, those kinds of seabird species will be affected. It can also spread to freshwater birds where the saltwater and the freshwater habitat overlap. We saw that in South America also, where black-necked swans were affected in quite high numbers.
1: What have vaccination programs been considered, Roland? I mean, are there any, and could they work?
14: I talked to Tis about that. The trouble is the numbers in some of these bird colonies is so huge, you can't do it. And you might disturb the birds, so you might actually be doing more harm than other things. There are some, though. So for really endangered species, that's been done in America with for the Californian condor to protect it. There's so few. They're going to do this in New Zealand, I've read, to protect the kakapo, which is kind of nocturnal parrot that's very, very severely, you know, endangered.
1: Roland, let me bring guests in who may want to ask you a question. Ella, what's on your mind?
2: You mentioned Antarctica in 2024.
1: I wanted to pick up on Antarctica.
2: Yeah, as an Antarctic biased person, I remember it happening because I was working at the British Antarctic Survey at the time, and it's kind of penguins are already being affected by a huge number of different things, including climate change, and the thought that it might bounce back from somewhere like New Zealand and Australia is probably keenly on lots of people's minds. Did Tis or you have any thoughts about that?
14: Well, it's still in Antarctica. As you'll also probably know, they're just not, you know, the colonies aren't monitored in the same way as we could monitor colonies which are just down the road. So you probably know more about the exact situation in Antarctica. But, you know, once it's got there, it keeps circulating everywhere. Colonies do seem to be rebounding, and adult birds that have been exposed seem to be acquiring immunity, but that doesn't protect the chicks and so on. It doesn't protect other birds. A lot of predators and raptors and so on, because they get such a high dose if they kill and eat an infected animal, vaccination just won't protect against the amount of virus that they're ingesting and so on. So it's a real concern, to be honest.
1: Roland, thank you very much, as ever. I know you'll be keeping an eye on that in the coming weeks and months. You're listening to the BBC World Service. I'm Julian Warwicker with Weekend. A reminder of today's main news. The new president of Colombia, Abelardo de la Esparrella, has been sworn in at a ceremony in the city of Cali and has declared he plans to stamp out what he called narco-terrorism. Now, Europe has been experiencing record temperatures and heat waves this summer. Studies suggested that efforts to adapt have brought death tolls down by an estimated 75% for the kind of heat that was considered extreme 2 decades ago. But the World Health Organization has estimated that more than 200,000 people have died because of unusually high temperatures on the continent in the last 4 years. Now, many commentators have pointed out that death rates from extreme heat are lower in the United States, where air conditioning is used to cool 90% of homes. So should more homes in Europe be fully air-conditioned? Diana Uger-Vorsatz is a professor of environmental sciences and policy at the Central European University. She's also vice chair of the Intergovernmental Panel on Climate Change, or the IPCC. She joins us now to discuss this. I should add, she speaks in a purely personal capacity. Diana, welcome. Good morning.
16: Good morning. Thank you for having me.
1: What's your view on whether more European homes should be fully air-conditioned?
16: Well, that's a very challenging question. First of all, it needs to be stated that for vulnerable populations, it is extremely important that everyone has access to air conditioning. In fact, in extreme heat waves, it's possible that soon we will have heat waves where everyone needs to have access to some air-conditioned space. But that does not necessarily mean that we have to air-condition all homes or most of the homes. First, it is also would be an unreasonable or unfeasible target, because simply there is still prevailing poverty in many of the European homes, and they just wouldn't be able to afford either the equipment itself or running the equipment. But there are other solutions. And the reason why we do need to look look at also alternative solutions is because currently already there is a major strain on European electricity systems. We also see that these heat waves are also posing major limitations, for example, through low river levels. Many nuclear power stations had to be shut off. Hydropower is working less, and so on. So we simply don't have enough power. We don't have enough electric grid capacity to so significantly increase our electricity consumption during these periods, because cooling is a very major power consumer and is major strain on peak power capacities. So we do need to look at alternatives, and there are many things that we can do to provide cities and neighborhoods coolers, to require less air conditioning, to still be able to keep people under thermally comfortable conditions.
1: Okay, I'm going to bring my guests in quite early on in this conversation, because I know both have got lots to say on the subject, and I should say that Mikael is highlighting those rivers with so little water in particularly the River Danube a little bit later on in the program. Mikael, let me come to you first. A thought to Deanna.
4: I mean, my personal position is that I think this will be inevitable, that these heat waves are not sustainable for people to live in every summer or live through every summer without air conditioning. So I think it has to be a part of the solution, right? Of course, the solution has to be more comprehensive. There are architectural things, urban design things that can also happen at the same time. But as some sort of a short-term fix, there will have to be more air conditioning in Europe. And this is going to require more energy. But that's okay. We can generate more energy. We need to invest more in energy infrastructure, in renewables, to power this, the cooling needed to survive the summers in Europe now, I think.
1: Ella.
2: I guess it's become a total culture war, this air conditioning thing. And I think it's often like it's a yes and, because of course the most vulnerable people need to have access to cooling in those extreme heat periods. And that doesn't have to look like everyone in having air conditioning in their homes. It could be community cooling centers. It could be more green spaces, which have much better shading. As Mikael mentioned, like urban design things. And it's about a kind of comprehensive solution that, air conditioning is a part of that solution, but it's not by any means the only thing we should be doing, because we are going to have to adapt to those hotter temperatures. We are also going to have to do everything that we can to stop them getting even hotter. And I think that has to be part of the solution, but it's air conditioning is definitely not the only solution.
1: Which takes me back, Deanna, to what you were saying about other ways in which this could be addressed. So what else would you advocate here?
16: Yes, so I fully agree with the last answer, and that's absolutely good way. So first of all, there are many approaches which are already quite interesting to follow. For example, the Swiss example, where we are talking about one of the richest countries in the world, and still they don't allow air conditioning universally, except for if you have a health reason. But they do provide methods to how to deal with those few days that you have a year, which are kind of extreme. And I think what already mentioned, community cooling centers. But the most important thing is that we need to tackle urban heat islands, because presently urban heat islands are adding much more centigrade in terms of warming to the heat stress than actually global warming. So, and that's more consistent, because that's throughout the summer it's adding to our then cooling needs. So if we have much more green infrastructure in cities, much more trees which are shading the surfaces and actually also actively cooling down, and also much less sealed concrete dark surfaces, that means we can significantly reduce the urban heat island effect, and already the cooling needs and the heat stress will significantly lower. So that's one. The other is also well mentioned, the architecture. Well-designed buildings, efficient buildings, but at least buildings where all the windows, which do get direct sunlight during hot hours, are, if they have shading out, external shading opportunities, that can definitely significantly reduce the heat stress in building. So we do have altogether many options which can keep people comfortable. For example, I live at home that has, even in this heat wave of record-breaking 42 degrees centigrade temperatures, the internal temperatures did not go above 26 degrees, and and I surveyed many of my colleagues and many people living in Budapest, and those who apply these methods, for example, night flushing, which means open your windows in the evening where whoever can, keep them open overnight and shut them in the morning, early morning, and then keep them closed and shade your windows from the outside, that can keep internal temperatures at reasonable levels. So Deanna, there are many methods where actually we can keep it without air conditioning.
1: We must thank you because the news is imminent, but thank you very much indeed for coming on the programme. You're with Weekend from the BBC World Service.
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17: 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Join us for this week's show with ageless superstar Sally Field. That's this week's news quiz from NPR. Coming up at 10 on WABE.

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1: BBC World Service, it's 7 hours GMT. Welcome to Weekend with Julian Warwicker. Coming up, the row between Spain and Italy over the issue of immigration deepens. Spain has now brought in border controls for all travellers arriving from Italy. Also, a US federal appeals court has ordered the Trump administration to halt construction of a new ballroom at the White House.
2: The construction teams are working away. They're on maybe the second floor or so of this multi-floor ballroom. But there are still probably 18 months of construction left.
1: And why an electric dance music duo from the 1990s are happy to front a clubbing night for people over 50.
3: Dance music definitely keeps you young. The dance floor feels pretty familiar to me now in the way it did 25 years ago.
1: That's all here on Weekend, after the world news.
4: Live from NPR News, I'm Dale Willman. The economy unexpectedly lost 23,000 jobs in July. The news from the Labor Department surprised analysts who were expecting a gain of 80,000 jobs. The data is raising concerns that the labor market may be cooling too quickly, and it could also give the Federal Reserve pause about raising interest rates too soon. KPMG chief economist Diane Swonk says it could go either way.
5: This doesn't take a rate hike off the table in month of September, but it makes it much more fraught with risks now to the labor market if inflation remains persistent.
4: President Trump says he'll immediately appeal a lower court's decision to pause construction of his White House ballroom. Now the Supreme Court might weigh in. NPR's Deepa Shivram has more.
6: Trump argues the ballroom is needed for national security. Construction has been ongoing for months already, but a federal appeals court has now ruled that the White House must pause construction until the project gets approval from Congress. Trump calls the decision unjust and says the Supreme Court should overturn the ruling entirely. Trump has repeatedly said taxpayers won't foot the bill for the ballroom, but reporting from the Washington Post says the project is being funded by more than $300 million in taxpayer money. Polling indicates the ballroom and several of Trump's other construction projects in Washington are deeply unpopular among voters. Deepa Shivaram, NPR News, The White House.
4: As the rise of AI drives the growth of new data centers, some places have used eminent domain, which is the power of the government to seize private property for public use, to build necessary infrastructure. But as Cynthia Abrams from member station WPLN reports, in Nashville, city leaders are trying to use eminent domain to block a new data center.
7: The proposed facility is located near the Nashville Zoo and has drawn broad community pushback. More than 500,000 people have signed a petition in opposition. City leaders have enacted a temporary moratorium on data centers, but it won't block the zoo-adjacent facility. Nashville Mayor Freddie O'Connell has criticized the developer.
8: They ignored encouragement to go engage with the zoo and community.
7: So Nashville is now trying to prove its need of the $37 million plot of land through eminent domain. The city council has greenlit the attempt, but Nashville will now have to go through the courts. If successful, it could then purchase the land. For NPR News, I'm Cynthia Abrams in Nashville.
4: On Wall Street, stocks rose Friday and Treasury yields fell after the government reported that employers unexpectedly cut 23,000 jobs last month. The S&P 500 finished the day up more than 0.6%, and that beat the record high it set on Tuesday. The Dow was up 0.3. NASDAQ posted 1.3%. This is NPR News. Saudi Arabia, Turkey, and Pakistan have signed a defense treaty that treats an attack on one of the countries as an attack on all three. Officials say the deal will solidify cooperation between the three regional powers during a time of growing security concerns. The agreement was signed in the Saudi holy city of Mecca. Iran was quick to criticize the deal, saying it would not bring security to Saudi Arabia, which has faced recent attacks from Iran.

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1: 6 minutes past seven GMT. Welcome to Weekend from the BBC World Service with me, Julian Warwicker. With me throughout the programme, Ella Gilbert, a UK-based climate scientist and broadcaster, and Michael Overdeck, a lecturer in European politics and policy at University College London. Donald Trump is pursuing an ambitious makeover of Washington, D.C., but his renovations are not going to plan. A U.S. court has now ordered the Trump administration to halt construction of a $400 million ballroom on the site of the demolished East Wing of the White House. The president called the ruling a national disgrace and vowed to appeal. Well, Dan Diamond is the White House reporter for The Washington Post. So how far advanced is the construction of this ballroom?
2: Well, it's reasonably far along. I've been down at the White House a number of times recently for my day-to-day job, and the construction teams are working away. They're on maybe the second floor or so of this multi-floor ballroom, but there are still probably 18 months of construction left. So there is a lot, but a lot has been done. And if you see the photos, you can see there is this skeletal structure coming up next to the White House mansion.
1: Why doesn't the president seek congressional approval, given that the numbers would suggest he would probably get it?
2: Well, it would make it much more simple if Congress just authorized this project. And there was a moment earlier this year where it looked like the White House might do just that. There had been an attempted shooting at the White House Correspondents' Dinner here in D.C. And immediately after that, President Trump and his allies said, let's go to Congress, let's just get this done. But that faded very quickly, I think in part because the polling is still pretty bad. Most Americans, before the shooting at the White House Correspondents' Dinner and after, essentially are opposed to this idea, and it is seen very much as a vanity project for the president. We're in a midterm election year. I think there are a lot of Republicans who would be pretty nervous about voting for this major project as they try to bid for their own election.
1: So even though we have Republican control of both the Senate and the House, one or two members within those numbers might be sufficiently doubtful to say no for the moment. Is that what we're looking at?
2: I think so, and I think it would be more than one or two. And circumstances could change, but the White House has a pretty good handle on this. And the fact that they haven't pushed it says to me that they know they don't have the numbers.
1: Why is the president so wedded to this project?
2: Well, that's the $1 million, or I guess $400 million question. He has been on this idea for many years. There were efforts during the Obama administration over a decade ago. David Axelrod, a top advisor to President Obama, has said that he spoke with President Trump about this before President Trump bid for the White House. He believes, I think, that as a builder of big structures, that he could deliver this project that he thinks presidents have needed for a long time. I think also in his second term, he's thinking about legacy. He's thinking about what he will leave behind and what bigger legacy than a giant addition to the most famous building in America. So that, I think that's all wrapped in.
1: The president has immediately signaled that he will appeal to the Supreme Court on this. Is there any indication as to how they might come down on this one?
2: Well, that is another big question. I think we've seen now three judges, one appointed by a Republican president, two appointed by Democratic presidents, rule against Trump on this. So it may not break naturally along partisan lines. I think there's something very conservative, in fact, about not wanting a president to change the White House so dramatically. So we could see some of the conservative justices on our court perhaps rule against the president. But there's another question, too, about standing. Essentially, who is being harmed by the president's new ballroom? And Republicans have argued, and a Republican judge said this on Friday, that the standing question did not convince them. And we might see that as sort of a sidestep. Republican judges on the court, or conservative judges on the court, might say, well, you know, we don't want to decide on the merits. We just don't think that historic preservationists have enough of a case.
1: Dan Diamond, White House reporter for The Washington Post. It struck me listening to that, Michael, it was

0: Interesting in the context of what you were saying about the work you've done on people's confidence in legal institutions and whether they sometimes overreach or overstep. And this is a classic example, isn't it, of a legal body saying to the man in charge, actually, no, you can't do that.
1: Right, it is. But at the same time, I think that's... to some extent, I find this story a little bit difficult to take seriously. I think it's kind of unbelievable that we are talking about this as a sort of major news story. And I think it just points to how deeply unserious sort of the American administration has become. This is unthinkable, I think, to like 20 years ago, this would never be a news story. And unfortunately, this such is the time that, you know, we are having to discuss courts ruling against major renovation projects of the White House by the American president, who seems to be more invested in that than in most policies.
0: Yeah, $400 million. I think our guest might have said $400 billion, but it's not. I promise it's not that expensive. $400 million. And the Supreme Court will now ultimately decide as well. And in that second part of that conversation, I was interested by what he was saying about conservative. What does a conservative believe in this context? And one of the things a conservative tends to think is cautious change, not dramatic change, and maybe that will influence their thinking.
1: I think you're thinking conservative along the sort of older lines, but a lot of modern conservative thinking seems to be fairly radical, really departing from the word conservative. And unfortunately, I think the U.S. Supreme Court has been quite radical in many of its recent rulings.
0: Yeah. How does this ballroom look to you, Ella? Apart from half built, obviously.
2: Ridiculous, I think. It feels like American politics is a satire at the moment. You couldn't write half of the stuff that we're seeing coming out of the USA at the minute. And, I mean, it's not the first time we've seen pretty satirical political situations.
0: We will pursue that, but maybe not too often, Mikhail, to keep you on board in the coming weeks and months, because I don't know when that Supreme Court judgment will be made, but clearly it'll be news when it is. We're going to talk Spain and Italy shortly, I should point out as well, because there's this ongoing dispute built around migration issues in the Mediterranean, which have brought Spain and Italy very much at opposite ends of an argument over the last week or so. We're going to talk to an Italian MP in the next few moments. Before we do that, a word about events in Amsterdam in recent days. 25 years ago, a law legalizing same-sex marriage came into effect in the Netherlands. It was the world's first such legislation, and it came 5 years after the establishment of Amsterdam Pride, a citywide celebration of freedom and diversity. Well, this year's Amsterdam Pride has been running for the past 2 weeks, and our reporter, Sharoma Silva, has been speaking to some of the key people associated with these landmark events in the Netherlands.
3: Exciting scenes from this year's Amsterdam Pride. One of its founding fathers and the key person behind the iconic canal parade was Siep de Haan, a local maths teacher.
4: The boat parade was a completely new event for Amsterdam, but also for us. At the first time, I was afraid no one would show up. But fortunately, we already had 45 decorated boats and 20,000 people who watched the parade. It was spectacular.
3: What was the kind of purpose of the first Amsterdam Pride?
4: We really love parties, and we wanted to give the people of Amsterdam a present because we felt Amsterdam is a gay paradise, and straight people were really good help for our gay community, and it worked great.
3: Helen Fassen married Anne-Marie Tuss 25 years ago in a joint ceremony with three other couples, marking the first same-sex marriage in the world. Anne-Marie, what did you expect?
5: We expected just a small gathering of journalists and Dutch newspaper, Dutch television, and we had almost the whole world.
3: Were there more journalists than guests?
5: Yes.
3: The law allowing their marriage took effect on the 1st of April 2001, and at the city municipality where the ceremony was held, supporters applauded down to midnight.
5: One of the members of the public started clapping and the whole audience joined in. They clapped us to the moment that we could get married, and that was quite magical that you have that kind of support because we're just common people.
3: And Anne-Marie's grandmother, whose age prevented her from attending, was determined not to miss out.
5: She travelled from the other side of the Netherlands to Weesp, that's near Amsterdam, just to see her granddaughter marrying live on telly.
3: And how did it make you feel?
5: Humble, very humble and honoured.
3: Helen, what about you?
6: Well, I remember a very special moment because we got married, which is always special, but also felt a sort of pressure that we had to do it right. There were a lot of representatives of people who have fought for this universal marriage for such a long time. So I also felt pressure to make the most of it.
3: And while a handful of people expressed a very civilized disagreement from a religious standpoint, Anne-Marie also remembers support from what some may consider to be unexpected groups.
5: At that moment, I worked at an elderly home, was very strict religious. We had more vicars than we had commoners. And the day after, we had a lovely basket with all kinds of breakfast items delivered. And they congratulated us so wholeheartedly. It was so sweet.
3: Was it all completely tolerant, Anne-Marie? What would you say from your life as a nurse?
5: Not everybody likes it. Once someone told me that they didn't want to be treated by me, but I've had lovely colleagues who said, okay, but that's your nurse for today, so then we can't help you. And so he had to allow me to help him out.
3: Siep, how did you position that first Amsterdam Pride?
4: Amsterdam was really a gay paradise for decades already. Lots of tourists came to Amsterdam to visit our free city. And unlike other cities, we didn't have the need to create a pride out of protest. It was really a pride out of proudness. But nowadays, it is more dangerous sometimes. I no longer dare to walk down the street holding hands with my boyfriend, due to the fear that something might happen. And we see that with other people as well. And that's what makes me very, very sad.
3: Anne-Marie, were you always open about being married to a woman?
5: Yeah, I've always been quite open. Although there was a small time that I thought, can I be open? And especially when we first moved here in the south of the Netherlands. But nowadays, we're open. And you can't have anything else if you've got children, because children just tell everybody that they've got two mums.
3: In the first years of Pride, the groups that made up the acronym LGBTQ+ fought together. But as their confidence grew, each sought to prioritise their own demands. Now, according to Siep, they have become more united again, spurred on by incidents such as the attacks at the recent Berlin parade.
4: I think it is important that we draw a line. In Holland, we are with 2.5 million LGBT people, and we also need a spot in the sun. It will never happen again that we go back to the closet.
3: And Helen, the Netherlands, is it still a leading light in terms of gay rights?
6: At the moment, it's not leading, if you see all the surveys, but we are making new steps, and I believe that we can be number one again, but that's something we have to work on.
0: Helena Fassen, ending that report by Sharoma Silva. I wonder what you both took out of that. Ella, you were listening intently, particularly to the sentiments of the couple who were the first to get married under such scrutiny as well.
2: I know, I can't imagine having my wedding basically scrutinised by the world media. That sounds quite intense. Even any wedding is probably quite intense. Not that I have direct experience of that. I've been going to Pride since I was 2 years old. I had two mums. So I found it quite interesting to hear the woman saying that her kids were likely to be there telling everyone that they had two mums. I can't remember if I was doing that, but probably, to be honest. I remember assuming everyone had either two mums or two dads when I was that age. Very confused when you had one of each. Very, very strange. And the idea of Pride being a protest, I was also in Berlin during the attacks just a couple of weeks ago, and it is a reminder that Pride is still needed. It needs to be a protest because these are freedoms that have been hard fought by the LGBTQ+ community over so many years, and we can't let them slide, especially as we return towards much more oppressive sentiment in lots of political spheres.
0: Where are we, Michael, in your native country, Slovakia, on this with a leader who you wouldn't imagine was particularly gay friendly. I don't want to slur him, but I think that's where his politics would point. Where is the country on this?
1: I think that's a just description of the Prime Minister and most of the cabinet. But I think, sort of, I would say against their wishes, I think the societal sort of thinking on this is moving in a more liberal direction, despite sort of government policy and government rhetoric. And I think that's the case in many countries, actually, where basically public opinion is sort of like outrunning conservative thought, simply because I think a lot of people are becoming more open about this and more accepting of difference, diversity. And I personally think that's a good thing. I hope it continues. But of course, we have also seen a lot of pushback and also violent incidents like the one in Berlin, but others. And this is definitely extremely worrying.
0: 21 minutes past the hour. I mentioned Spain and Italy earlier on. We can dwell on this issue now for the next few minutes of the programme. The Spanish government says it's introducing controls at its borders for travellers arriving from Italy as a row over migration continues to escalate. Madrid says it will temporarily impose controls at internal borders, ports and airports from midnight tonight. Spain has been angered by Italy's response to the sudden influx last week of tens of thousands of Moroccans into the Spanish North African territory of Ceuta. Italy promptly imposed border restrictions on travellers from Spain and today said it intended to keep them in place for at least another week. Well, Emmanuel Lopafido is an MP with the Italian Prime Minister Giorgio Meloni's Brothers of Italy party and Secretary of the Foreign Affairs Committee in the Italian Chamber of Deputies and is live on the programme. Emmanuel Lopafido, welcome. Good morning. Good morning, Emmanuel Lopafido. Can you hear me? I'm sensing by looking through the glass to my colleagues that line has dropped off momentarily. We will hopefully get our guest back. No, we're going to try again, I'm told. Mr. Lopafido, can you hear us?
7: Yes, good day. Thank you for the invitation.
0: Good morning. I'm delighted to hear you, because I was sitting here thinking, what am I going to chat about in the absence of your contribution? But you've saved me from that awkward moment. Tell me your reaction to what Spain is saying this morning.
7: No, the decision of Italy has been taken for proper reason, threat to public policy, internal security, or also the target of managing the migration flow. Because when we saw what happened in Ceuta, we Italians, but also the rest of the European countries, were a bit scared about, because there were thousands and thousands of people trying to enter into Ceuta, and obviously their target was not to stay in Ceuta, but to go to Spain and probably to the rest of Europe. So that is the reason why, and that is also included in the Schengen agreement, Italy decided to reintroduce the control on the border, temporary control, and not mass control, but just in some cases, meaning that we are not affecting the flow of European citizens coming in Italy. And the controls that we are doing are on the non-EU citizen. What Spain has done, according to the decision they took yesterday, it seems that they are controlling every European citizen, or at least Italian citizen, trying to enter in for tourism or other reason in Spain. That is something a bit unusual, but I think that with the diplomacy we will sort it out everything, also because with Spain we have a long friendship, so we are sure that we will share the target to secure the border controls and also to tackle the threats that they are arriving from the next days, according to the official declaration that there are some additional movements of migrants trying to enter in Ceuta in the next days.
0: Okay, you said diplomacy will sort it out. We'll try and break that down in a moment. But just on what you said about what happened in Ceuta, it is true to say, though, isn't it, that those people who arrived in Ceuta from Morocco had no means to then get to mainland Spain, and there was no agreement to allow them to do that. So that was not as strong a risk as you were making out.
7: No, I mean, listening to the interviews that they're being done on those people trying to enter in Ceuta, and their target is to go to Spain. Also, yeah. Because
0: it may be their target, but there was no way that they could do that. That's the point I'm getting at.
7: Unfortunately, behind those kind of flow, there are illegal smugglers and human traffickers that they use all means possible to try to get people from Ceuta to Spain. That is something that is happening on a daily basis, and that is the reason why Pedro Sanchez, the prime minister from Spain, sent thousands of troops right now in Ceuta in order to prevent those kind of trafficking.
0: Okay. On this diplomacy point, how do you then see diplomacy kicking in that will resolve this dispute between your country and Spain?
7: Absolutely. I think that the friendship, the long friendship that is between Italy and Spain, the fact that last week the interior ministers declared solidarity to Spain against this kind of crisis, and the availability of giving total support to Spain to face this crisis will give the opportunity to sort it out everything. But it is clear that for Italy, it is important that every country, every European country, is accomplishing to their target to preserve and secure the borders in order to identify who is entering the European Union, supporting who needs asylum, and send back who is not entering legally in the European Union.
0: Mikael Overdeck, thoughts on what you're hearing, the scale of the issue, the fact that once again immigration causes so much political difficulty for European leaders?
1: It's causing political difficulty because the people stoking that difficulty have a vested interest in doing so. And so in this case, I think the radical right populist government in Italy was the one leading the charge in amplifying this issue and also essentially creating this dispute with Spain. But what I would like to point out is that the Schengen space is used by thousands of Europeans every single day, thousands of Italians and Spaniards, among others. These people have there are real impacts of these sort of political disputes, and as you said, these the people, the migrants in Ceuta, were not about to reach mainland Europe. So this the issue was really blown out of proportion. But there are now real practical consequences for Europeans on the ground in Schengen space who are feeling the consequences of this.
0: I mean, that's the last point to put to you, Mr. Lopofido, and briefly, if you would, this is simply inconveniencing everyday travellers going to either Italy or Spain, isn't it, without actually making any significant political impact beyond that?
7: No, because normally the European Union members, citizens, while they travel around, they show the ID and they will not be controlled on the border. Who are going to be controlled are the non-EU citizen, meaning that if they show ID that is not of the European Union country, they will be eventually not every single citizen controlled. That is why there will be no big queue unless there are some willing to make queue.
0: Okay, we must leave it there simply for time reasons, but we appreciate you coming on the programme. Emmanuel Lopofido, MP with the Italian Prime Minister Giorgio Meloni's Brothers of Italy party on that dispute between Italy and Spain, which he was confident will be solved by diplomacy. You're with Weekend from the BBC World Service.

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4: 7:30 GMT, this is Weekend from the BBC World Service. Still to come, low river levels in Eastern Europe and the impact that's having on, among other things, nuclear power stations, the rise of climate or eco-anxiety, especially among young people, and a clubbing night in London, but you have to be over 50 to be allowed in. That's all after the news headlines.
5: BBC News with Danielle Jałowiecka. The United States has pledged $1 billion in security assistance to Colombia after its new right-wing president, Abelardo de la Espriella, was sworn in. In his fiery inauguration speech, Mr. de la Espriella pledged to crush armed insurgents, rebuild the country, and defend democracy by reason or by force. Ukraine's President Zelensky has arrived in Serbia, a close ally of Russia, for talks on cooperation and security. Serbia is in the process of joining the EU, but that has been stalled, partly because of Belgrade's refusal to sanction Moscow's war in Ukraine. Spain has brought in border controls for all travellers arriving from Italy amid a rare row between the two EU and NATO member states over immigration. The measures apply to Italians as well. Donald Trump has denounced as a national disgrace a US court order to halt construction of a ballroom at the White House. Last year, Mr. Trump demolished the building's historic East Wing to make way for the ballroom. The Venezuelan judge Maria Lourdes Afiuni has been granted full freedom after being imprisoned for almost a decade during the government of former President Hugo Chavez. In 2009, she was charged after being accused of helping a suspect flee the country. South Korea's National Football Association has apologised over allegations it provided sexual entertainment for foreign referees in the country in 2011 and 2012. According to the South Korean broadcaster MBC, the Korea Football Association used its corporate credit cards to fund sexual services for around 10 referees. Amazon has confirmed plans for a colossal private gas power plant in Texas to supply energy to its new AI data center. It'll provide nearly 8 gigawatts of energy and operate independently from the Texas electricity grid. Amazon says it remains committed to reaching net zero carbon emissions by 2040. And that's the latest BBC News.
4: You're listening to the BBC World Service. I'm Julian Warwicker with Weekend. With me throughout the programme, Ella Gilbert, a UK-based climate scientist and broadcaster, and Mikael Overdeck, a lecturer in European politics and policy at University College London. At this point in the programme, we ask our guests to highlight a recent news story or topic that they'd like to hear more about and to discuss. And Mikael, to you first. You've drawn our attention to an issue which we actually touched on during the previous hour of the programme, namely Europe's current extreme heat wave and the effect specifically it's having on the major river Danube, which flows through 19 European countries, including your country of birth, Slovakia. I think you've been shocked by the low water levels and the levels of drought. What's particularly struck you about all of this?
6: Yes, so I mean the Danube is very visible because it flows through several capitals. It flows through Vienna, Bratislava, and Budapest, most notably, and then out into the Black Sea eventually. But along essentially the whole waterway, the water levels are extremely low, and it's causing major disruptions both in terms of the use of the waterways, but also in terms of electricity production. With power plants that are using the Danube to cool the reactors.
4: Listening to you is Nick Thorpe, the BBC's Central Europe correspondent, based in Hungary's capital, Budapest. Although I know you're outside the capital, Nick, as we talk. Tell us where you are and why it's pertinent to some of the issues that Mikhail has just raised.
7: Well, Julian, yes, I'm close to the Paks nuclear power station. I've just been on the shore opposite it in a small village called Duna Sent Benedek. And literally, as Mikhail was saying there, the sand reaches almost across the river. One had a feeling one could almost wade across the river to the power plant. So very, very low levels there. And I've now driven further on, about an hour's drive east of there, to what the Hungarians call the Homok Hátság, which is a swathe about 100 kilometers wide, a very, very sandy area, which is drying out. So I'm on the shore of the Kolon Lake. When I say shore, it's actually a dried area out in front of me. Reeds still growing here, but a lot of this week they've been rescuing fish and frogs from what's left of the lake because they say they really can't save it. So this is, just to give you a sense of, in geological time, this is a lake which has been here for 27,000 years and is now about to be finished off completely by this latest heat wave.
4: Goodness. Mikhail, I'll bring you back in a moment. I just wanted to ask about Budapest. When you're back in the capital, Nick, I mean, how does the River Danube look in the middle of Budapest just at the minute?
7: Pretty narrow, you know, it's wider than normally than the Thames in London, and I've been down walking on a spit of land at the southern edge of the Margaret Island there, where, you know, it's a beach. A lot of holiday makers are sort of spending time there now, and just everyone's come. I suppose it's sort of disaster tourism in a way. Obviously, there are still the deep navigation channels running through the city, but no cargo ships and no large passenger ships can still use them because those several meter deep channels for navigation are so narrow it would be dangerous to try and take a larger boat down them.
4: Mikhail?
6: I mean, this is one of the largest rivers in Europe you're talking about, right? So I think the disaster tourism line is a really good one in the sense that people are sort of rediscovering, or also archaeologists are rediscovering all kinds of things that were at the bottom of the river for a long time and now are visible with the naked eye. So it's kind of a shocking way to experience climate change, I think. But it's also a new way, I suppose. It's yet another thing that we get to see now thanks to climate change, unfortunately.
4: Power and energy supplies, Nick, how do things stand in that category just now?
7: Sure. Well, at Paks, which I've just been visiting now, it normally has 400-500 megawatt turbine reactors working there. That's now down to 10% of its normal capacity. They've got, I think, one turbine left because basically for two reasons. Firstly, they draw cooling water from the river. This is a power station like the one at Cernavoda in Romania, which doesn't have a cooling tower. So it has to, they thought that they would always have an abundant source of cooling water from the river, so they channel the water from the Danube to the power station. It doesn't go actually inside, obviously, the radioactive nuclear area, but it cools down the steam coming from the power generation process, and then that water is then channeled back into the river. So firstly, put very briefly, in a nutshell, there's not enough water in the Danube to cool those turbines, and secondly, they're not allowed under environmental regulations to put it back in because obviously it's much hotter once it's cooled down the steam, and it would be cause a lot of damage to fish life and other species in the river if they were to pump it back in. And that's going to carry on not just for days but for weeks because it'll take a long time for the Danube to get back to its normal levels.
4: Ella, this is a matter of great interest to you as well, including on your YouTube channel. By all means, come in on the conversation. If you want to ask Nick a question, the floor is yours, or take it where you wish.
8: Yeah, I mean, it's, as Mikhail said, like, it's a really clear way that we're all experiencing the unfolding climate crisis, and it's only going to become more common and more likely. And it's such a stark visual reminder. I mean, are there other sorts of visual cues in terms of what you're seeing on the shores of the Danube? Is it just the fact that it's so dry and the lakes are, you know, rescuing frogs and fish is quite a stark visual picture?
7: It is indeed. I mean, what they've been trying to do further south of here, 1,200 kilometres south on this river, which is something like 2,600 kilometres long altogether, as you were saying at the beginning, Julian, there in the Danube, just upstream from the Cernavoda nuclear power plant, they blew up, the Romanian army blew up a rock ledge or reef in the Danube to divert the water towards the power station. But even that, it's only a short-term measure. Obviously, you know, this is in a way potentially undermining the future of nuclear power stations like these on the Danube. The Pocs nuclear power station here in Hungary is supposed to expand. They're already building Pocs 2 here, but that would also depend on water. You can build a very expensive, you can change the design to build cooling towers like the nuclear power stations, for example, in Slovakia. But again, that's an extra cost. It's already running 10 years late. And that could tip the decision of the new Hungarian government away from nuclear power. So it's been one of the interesting other developments in this drought period that solar power in Hungary, which has been growing very fast, that is now strong enough to provide 80% of Hungary's electricity during the midday hours.
9: Yeah, that is interesting. A final thought, Mikhail.
6: Yes, I also wanted to touch upon this this issue of sort of using the future of nuclear in the renewable transition, because I think it's really pointing out that where nuclear was thought of as a sort of stabilizer of the electricity grid network, now there is more doubt about that. If you cannot rely on it in these periods of massive heat waves, where, for example, water is really scarce, I think it's pointing in the direction of more renewables, more solar, which is more abundant and less requires less of this kind of environmental support from rivers and such.
9: Well, Nick, thank you very much for taking us to the banks of the Danube, and to Mikhail for raising it. I was actually, while you were talking, I was looking at the forecast for Bratislava. Over the next 10 days, I see no rain, and it's going to be as high as 36 degrees. So back in Slovakia, it is seriously warm just now. In fact, Eastern Europe, I think especially at the moment, is feeling that heat wave. We're going to stick with that topic to a degree with Ella, because extreme heat is related to what you're highlighting. The issue of climate anxiety or eco-anxiety, what is it and who is prone to experiencing it?
8: Well, I mean, just hearing a story like that amidst the many others that we hear about climate change and on these related topics every day, and particularly for those of us working on the, I guess you could call it, the front lines of the climate crisis, there is an increasing anxiety about the destruction that we're seeing in our home planet. And particularly this is being fueled by our kind of news hungry society. We're constantly being bombarded by images, and it's not exclusive to climate change. It's the wars that we're seeing. It's the poverty, the rising cost of living, the incredibly damaging and concerning environmental stories that we're seeing. And often we hear that young people are particularly affected by the anxiety that comes with seeing our world as we know it kind of crumbling before our eyes. But I don't think it's exclusive to young people. I mean, I certainly experience eco-anxiety or climate anxiety. And I find it especially when I kind of zoom out and think about the big picture, as opposed to, I mean, as an academic, I'm sure Mikhail can also relate that you get really focused in on very specific topics. And if you're busy looking at the detail, then it can in some ways be easier to compartmentalize. And it's only when you take a step back to see that big picture that you really start to appreciate the gravity of what you're seeing. And that's, for me at least, that's when the anxiety sets in.
9: Well, listening to you is one of the UK's leading experts on this phenomenon of climate anxiety. Emma Lawrence is a psychologist and senior research fellow in climate change and mental health at Oxford University. Emma, welcome to the programme. Good morning.
10: Thanks so much for having me.
9: Ella gave us a definition up to a point, in fact, probably beyond that point. What would you like to add to the actual phenomenon and what it means to you and to the people who are experiencing it?
10: Yeah, thanks so much, Julian, and thanks for raising this, Ella, because as you noted, we hear about these experiences from many people working in this space and also living with the effects of a changing climate already. But the research on climate anxiety and eco-anxiety is relatively new. So the first papers about this only started coming out about 5 years ago. Indeed, when I started looking into this about 7 years ago, in the context of trying to understand how is this changing world affecting kind of youth mental health. And there was almost nothing, next to nothing on how these experiences, what they looked like and how they were interacting with people's wider sense of mental health and well-being. But now there's been a flurry of papers. And what we see is that in a recent review we did, there was 41 different definitions of eco-anxiety. So it's sort of far from settled of how people are experiencing this. But in general, it's around perceiving, being aware of climate change and environmental destruction. And for many people, that comes with an impending fear, a doom, a dread. And that can also extend to a wider variety of emotions. So it's not just anxiety, but anger, guilt, fear, sadness, sometimes hopelessness, helplessness. And so it's quite a variety of experiences people are describing. Mm. And often it's when people are directly experiencing these effects as well. There's an interaction of then anticipating what does this mean, not only now, but for what's to come.
9: You said youth mental health earlier on. Are we talking mainly young people in this context?
10: So a lot of the research has been focused on young people, but in general, what we're seeing is that it's the people who are most vulnerable to the effects of a changing climate or directly experiencing this that are understandably most worried about what that means for their future and their loved ones' future. So that is young people are the ones who are inheriting this crisis and are going to live with it for the longest time. But also that's people around the world who are already experiencing the effects of the climate crisis significantly. So in the Philippines, for instance, in a study of 10 countries and 10,000 young people, Filipino youth were the most worried about climate change. But also within the Filipino population, for instance, it's the people who are poorest and who are living in the most unstable housing who are the most eco-anxious. Yeah. So it's interacting with your vulnerability. And again, if you're working in certain occupations, if you're exposed to this information, farmers, indigenous communities. So it's those in the climate crisis who are most vulnerable and most at risk that are experiencing these kind of compounding inequalities, including in health.
9: Ella, come back and by all means talk to Emma.
8: Yeah, I mean, I was actually going to ask what the sort of difference is that you see between people who are directly experiencing the impacts of climate change most directly and those who aren't, but you've kind of answered that question. I suppose I was also wondering, we're all experiencing climate change, whether we choose to see it or not. So I'm wondering if you see a kind of almost population scale change in mental health. I mean, plenty of people don't particularly think that climate change is something that is worth concerning ourselves with or that it's not the top of our priorities. Do you still see a shift in the mental health of, well, everyone as at a population scale, or is it mostly just in those groups that you've been talking about?
10: Yeah, it's a great question. And just to note that there's multiple effects on mental health from the changing climate, and these can be interacting. So as you said, for some people, they might be less directly affected, but very aware of what is happening. And they can have this almost vicarious anxiety or anticipatory anxiety. Some people have a reaction of, you know, trying to shut themselves off from that information. And that's sort of understandable as well. But then for many people, they're living with this reality already. And that is directly affecting their mental health as well as interacting with that anticipatory anxiety for the future. So for instance, in heat, and we know that Europe and the UK is experiencing intense heat waves, many people will, at a population level, would affect mood, cognition, sort of general mental health and well-being, but then also people living with mental illness are among those most likely to die. We're seeing spikes in people going to hospital with mental health conditions. And we see that sadly there's even higher suicide risk in the heat. And so there's this interaction between these direct experiences. So even if you don't, if you're not thinking about the climate crisis, but you're experiencing this heat directly, that's going to be a stressor on your mental health. And then for many people, that interacts with a, well, what does this mean for what's to come?
9: Mikhail, you, a moment ago, took us to a very warm Eastern Europe and a very dry river Danube. By all means, come in on this in terms of this particular concept and the effect it has on people's mental health.
6: So I was wondering if how the extent to which this sort of interacts with culture, because I think, you know, the environment and climate and so on, they are very much embedded in culture as well. So if you think about like great works of art, they often reference culture, right? And they often reference the environment, such as the River Danube features in all kinds of like great works, right? And so if you see it disappear before your eyes, I think it's just such a shock to the system, and it must feel a little bit like the sort of certainties that have been written about or like lyricized over centuries are now sort of no longer there. And I wonder how that feeds into the anxiety that people experience.
9: Yeah, Emma, a brief final thought on that, if you would.
10: Yeah, absolutely. And I think for many people, it's a loss of that sense of safety we hear from people, and a sort of a sense of betrayal also of it's not just the experience, but knowing is coming from sort of insufficient action of people in power, etc. So it is that sort of undercutting of that sense of safety. But also just to say, this is not a mental illness to be concerned about this, to be feeling this. And for many, it can lead into action, and we encourage people to take action together with others and also be kind to themselves, speak about this with other people. Many more people are concerned about this than you think. And the studies show that people vastly underestimate how other people are thinking and feeling about this. So talk to others, join with like-minded people to take action. And it can be a motivating force for meaningful, purposeful action that also ultimately improves our mental health and well-being by actually engaging and tending to these feelings and experiences.
9: Okay. Thank you very much for coming on, Emma Lawrence, psychologist, senior research fellow in climate change and mental health at Oxford University. Ella, thank you for raising it. You're listening to Weekend from the BBC World Service. A reminder of our main news, the United States has pledged $1 billion in security assistance to Colombia after Abelardo de la Esparilla was sworn in as president, promising a hardline approach to drug cartels and left-wing rebels. And Spain is bringing in border controls for travellers arriving from Italy as a bilateral row over immigration grows. Emmanuel Lopofido, who's an MP with the Italian Prime Minister Giorgio Meloni's Brothers of Italy party, told us why he's confident this row can be resolved soon.
11: The friendship, the long friendship that is between Italy and Spain, the fact that last week the interior ministers declared solidarity to Spain against this kind of crisis, and the availability of giving total support to Spain to face this crisis will give the opportunity to sort it out.
9: Now, here's a question for you to ponder. Is there ever a time in life when you're too old for the dance floor? Well, not according to the eclectic electronic dance duo Groove Armada, famous for hits that defy genres in the 1990s and 2000s. Their tracks spanned chill out, house, funk and reggae. They're now on a mission to keep the music and the dance alive for Generation X, the original ravers, now over 50. Later this year, they're doing a gig just for the over 50s in London, and the tickets are only accessible to those that complete a hearing test beforehand. That's part of an effort by the duo to reduce the stigma around it. The BBC's Pandita Lawrence caught up with Groove Armada, otherwise known as Andy Cato and Tom Findlay.
12: We've been amazingly lucky that 30 years in, we're DJing to incredibly vibey audiences. It feels as contemporary and as electric as it ever has.

0: we do do a lot of festivals, and one of the many magical things about festivals is this mixed multi-generational crowd and these moments where different people from different generations and different backgrounds come together. They feel more critical now than perhaps they ever have. The research shows that some of the over 50s, the original rave generation, are backing off from some of these experiences because of worries about hearing. I'm sure Tom will tell you himself, but hearing loss really resonates with him, and he found himself withdrawing a little bit from certain situations because of it. So it's important that this joy, this foundational thing of house music for so many people, is not something that gets lost over a certain age. You know, certainly we're very lucky to be right in the middle of it, and we want other people to be too.
1: So yeah, Tom, tell me a little bit about your experience. How has it been being in this sort of environment as you've gotten older?
2: You know, I think this dance music definitely keeps you young. The dance floor feels pretty familiar to me now in the way it did 25 years ago. As Andy sort of alluded to, I have definitely struggled with hearing loss a little bit. I'm wearing hearing aids now when I'm speaking to you, although I had to take them out because it would make this microphone feedback, but I do wear them a lot and that really helps. I don't wear them when I gig. I try to wear ear defenders when I gig now to take a bit of the sting out of it all. But in terms of the kind of experience of raving, it's still the same.
1: Going back to the sort of late 90s, I think some of your tracks seem to give birth to a whole new chill out scene. How did At the River come about? Did you imagine it would become such an enduring song?
0: Yeah, no, I mean, didn't imagine that at all. At the River came about because we were starting to DJ together in what was then the derelict warehouses of East London, and the promoter of those parties asked us to make some tunes, and for reasons that are lost in history, we decided to do that in a Lake District cottage. We went up there with a little sample and some disco records and started putting some stuff together. And actually, on the very last day of that trip, we went to the village shop to get our Boddingtons and potato waffles. And there on the counter was a bowl of CDs at 50p. I had a song by Patti Page called Old Cape Cod, which has the vocals from At the River, but it's also got really lovely chords.

my trombone with me because I had a jazz gig in London that I was going back to. That's what I made a living from at the time. Mm. And so I started playing the riff and wanted to remember it because we thought it sounded nice, but there was no microphone, but there was a hi-fi system. And as any good student of audio physics will know, you can turn the speaker into a microphone if you flip the wires around. So that's what we did. And that gave the trombone a kind of Louis Armstrong character.

0: Very quickly the tune was done, but it felt like a special one, and we both took a copy of it in the car with us.
1: I mean, that's one of the things that's unusual about Groove Armada, isn't it? That you never sort of stayed in your lane, as it were. You sort of seem to move effortlessly from kind of chill out to electronica to house, funk, reggae, soul, pop. I mean, was that done on purpose, or was it you were pulled in one direction and then influenced into another direction?
0: We refused to do what was asked of us, you know, because when you have a successful tune, At the River, I See You Baby, Superstarling, whatever, the label will say, we want 10 more of those, please. And we never wanted to do that. So I think we've always stuck to doing what we love doing.
2: This is the house that funk builds. Groove Armada style. All right, I'm checking all y'all out this evening. I see you sitting around.
0: Yeah, with I See You Baby, we were DJing Ibiza. It was at the peak of late 90s chaos. And we were DJing in there, and there was a lady in a nighty who called herself Grandma Funk, who was hosting the evening. And she had this very, very distinctive voice, and we managed to persuade her to come to the studio, which was in Tottenham, amongst hours and hours of chat. There were the words, I see you, and then a couple of hours later, the word baby.
2: I see you, baby. Shaking that ass.
1: And did you ever, when you started out all those decades ago, did you ever think that you'd still be here today creating music, having that kind of legacy?
3: We just always thought about trying to make the best of the moments we're in, and I think that's all kind of added up to something that does look a bit like a legacy, and that feels great.
4: Tom Finley and Andy Cato, otherwise known as the electronic dance duo Groove Armada, speaking to Pandita Lawrence, specifically about clubbing for the over 50s. There are three people in this studio, only one of them is over 50, so I shall say farewell to the two who aren't. Thank you to Ella and Mikhail for your company. Weekend back at the same time tomorrow.
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1: Hello, I'm Andrew Peach. Welcome to BBC Conversations. Ariana Grande says she'll be taking a step back from public life. The reason, it seems, is the constant public scrutiny she faces, particularly about her appearance. In our conversations, we bring together three superfans of the pop and film star, including content creator and singer Rachel.
2: I received one comment that really, really messed with my brain. And that was just one comment. I can't imagine how Ari must have felt like seeing all these comments from people claiming to be concerned, right?
1: We also hear from women in the public eye who've received abuse after posting on social media, including athlete Ella.
3: I never imagined when I started doing sports as a little girl that there would be a moment that I would have to receive messages that I should kill myself because I didn't perform well in sports.
1: Meet Rachel and Ella in BBC Conversations after the latest news.
4: Live from NPR News, I'm Dale Willman. President Trump says his administration is investing millions of dollars in mining, including mining education. He says the investments are a move to ensure the U.S. doesn't have to rely on foreign countries for resources. NPR's Deepa Shivram has more.
5: Trump and members of his cabinet gathered with mining executives at the State Department and unveiled nearly $200 million in mining training and education.
6: Everything from advanced weaponry to automobiles, and we want these essential products to be mined, refined, and made right here in the USA with the American skill and American hands.
5: There's been a more acute focus on mining since the AI race with China has intensified, as many metals and rare earth materials are needed to produce critical technology. Officials say the U.S. graduates fewer than 200 mining engineers each year, compared to China graduating more than 3,000. Deepa Shivaram, NPR News.
4: Former President Joe Biden's son Hunter has spoken for the first time about his father's pardon for him. Republicans had spent years in political investigations into Hunter Biden's business dealings. Biden said his father offered the pardon out of concern that he would become a target of the Trump administration.
7: I am the most privileged person as it relates to that there could possibly be. I was one of one, and I am eternally grateful for it because I think that Donald Trump has proven to be exactly who my dad thought he was going to be as it relates to the revenge and retribution that he would seek on his political enemies. And that's the decision that my dad made. Was it good for our Constitution? Was it good for the American people? Was it good for my dad's legacy? No, on all counts.
4: Hunter Biden was speaking with BBC. The Trump administration has signed another settlement with an energy company to not develop offshore wind. As NPR's Julia Simon reports, it's the latest instance where a foreign company gets paid to develop fossil fuels in the U.S. instead of renewable energy.
8: The settlement is between German company RWE and the Trump administration. RWE will now not develop wind projects in New York, California, and Louisiana and get paid $1.2 billion for it. RWE will shift investments to gas infrastructure, which release far more planet heating emissions than offshore wind. All told, the administration has paid roughly $4 billion to foreign energy companies to not develop offshore wind. The Trump administration has argued that offshore wind is unreliable, although when paired with batteries and a well-managed grid, offshore wind is proven to be dependable. Julia Simon, NPR News.
4: After weeks of wildfires in France and Spain, fires are now burning in several locations in Serbia. One blaze is burning near a nature preserve about 40 miles from the capital of Belgrade. Days of climate-induced dry weather and scorching heat has worsened the fire risk throughout the region. 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A court on the French Riviera has struck down a town's attempt to ban the body-covering swimsuit often worn out of modesty by Muslim women. It's called a burkini. As NPR's Eleanor Beardsley reports, the judge said the measure violated basic freedoms and was out of touch with today's reality.
9: The judge said the attempted ban violated people's liberty of religious belief and personal freedom to dress and come and go as they please. He also said the town described a context no longer relevant today from 10 to 14 years ago when France was reeling from Islamist terrorist attacks, when many people considered such garb as a provocation and signaling a rise in Islamist politics. Eleanor Beardsley, NPR News, Paris.
4: The Trump administration efforts to restart construction on its $400 million White House ballroom were met with another roadblock Friday. A three-judge appeals court panel ruled that President Trump cannot proceed with the above-ground portion of the ballroom construction without first getting approval from Congress. That decision upholds a lower court ruling from April. Trump called the decision unjust and said he would appeal to the Supreme Court. Bo Hostler has a one-stroke lead in the PGA Championship underway this weekend in North Carolina following his second round on Friday. He dropped an 11-foot putt for a birdie on the final hole of the second.

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1: Songs are being streamed billions of times, and she's partway through a sellout US and UK tour. But people aren't talking about Ariana Grande because she's a multi-award-winning singer and Oscar-nominated actor. What's grabbing the headlines is her decision to step back from public life once the tour comes to an end in September. This follows months of intense social media speculation about the singer's body and health, with many saying she's too thin. Speaking on Monday during one of her shows in Chicago, Grande said that boundaries need to be set. For our first conversation, my colleague Rahul Tandon brought together three Ariana Grande fans. Liber in the UK, Colette joined us from the Netherlands, and singer Rachel in Toronto, Canada.
2: She's just such an inspiration for me as someone who is also in the industry. I aspire to sing like her. I aspire to be like her, to emit the kindness and love that she does. And also, I think a big, big thing for me right now is seeing how much she's healed and how far she's come from the things that she's been through. It's been so inspirational for me as someone who's also going through my own healing process, as we all are in different stages, especially this last album and Eternal Sunshine as well. I've felt the healing energy. Like, her music has these frequencies that really just make a difference. Every time I feel like I need a pick-me-up, it's Ariana Grande. She reminds me who I am. Her lyrics remind me who I am and what I can achieve. She's a queen of manifesting. Like, she knows how to go into things knowing what she wants and knowing how to get them. But she's also, like, such a kind, beautiful, pure soul. And that's inspirational as well, because a lot of people will just be like, oh, yeah, I just want to get what I want in life, and that's it. And they forget that there's a whole other aspect to that, because we have people all around us and we need to be aware of how we treat them. She's never once been mean to fans, been anything like that. And, like, the words that I've heard people say are so unwarranted because of the person she is. She is so deserving of just love, and, like, we should be grateful for her.
3: This is Liber, and Ariana Grande, it, like, means a lot. For I've been a fan since I was 5 years old, since Victoria's, and I agree, her songs, like, resonate with me a lot, especially, like, Eternal Sunshine, and it's just so beautiful to see how much, like, she's grown.
4: Colette here. I totally agree with everything that already has been said. It's so beautiful to hear that there are more fans, of course, out there that has the same feeling, love, and energy they feel from Ariana. And I really love how she always has been very open through her music with her fans. It really feels like a deep connection you have with an artist, even though she doesn't know who you are, but it feels like you have a deep connection with someone. And I really grew up with her from the Victoria's era until now. I was just, I think, 11 years old back then, and I can't imagine a world without someone like Ariana, because she's so warm-hearted, so open, so honest every time, and yeah, she really means the world to me.
5: I know that you're going to see her, aren't you, Colette, a couple of times coming up, as is Liber. A question to all of you, and Colette, if you want to go first on this one. She is so important to you, but she is taking this step back. When you heard that news, what went through your mind?
4: I completely understand it. Of course, it is unfortunate, but I think that feeling fades away, because, like, I'm a real fan. I know she could really use a break. We had a break before. I think it was just after the Positions album, she went filming for Wicked. It was a different kind of break, of course. It was more a break from social media, making music, and really going after something that is her big dream. But now I think it's finally time for her to really take that break and just step back from everything that has

0: to do with the public eye and just really go back to grounding, really go back to her being by herself, by her friends, her family. I just completely understand it. Touring is physically and emotionally demanding. Creating music, it's something she really loves, but I think we underestimate the energy that she puts into it.
1: Honestly, when I found out about the announcement, I was at first like upset, but obviously it's so understandable. I feel like empathy towards her, because I feel like over the past year there's been like an intense amount of like public commentary about her body, and I think it's easy to forget that celebrities are still human beings. And I don't think anyone deserves to have their opinions constantly analysed or like discussed by so many people, whether it's someone in the public eye or not. But also, I feel like with the recent projects she's done so much. I feel like more than anything, I hope that she takes the time that she needs to feel supported and know that many fans care about her well-being first and foremost. And we will all be here waiting whenever she's ready to be back.
0: Ladies, that was so well said. Yeah, when I first heard the news, I had a lot of mixed feelings. I knew immediately, like, because I could tell by the way she talked, she knew this was the best thing for her. And of course, I want her to be happy, and I'm happy for that. I hear people comment on Ariana's body, for example, making comments about, oh, she looks a certain way and I'm concerned. And you know, it feels like people want to say something because they just want to say it for the sake of saying it. And then they use the excuse that it's concern, genuine concern for her. But, you know, like, women's bodies, having a commentary on women's bodies has always been an issue for so long. Ariana Grande has spoken up on it herself, and people still will talk. And I have people in my life who have spoken about that. And I always say something because I can't stay quiet, because it upsets me to know that people are talking about her in this way, because nobody knows anything about somebody. Like, for example, Ariana Grande, she's got her own life. She's got her own people around her. Our job as a fan base is to love and support her and be grateful for everything she's given us. She is such a wonderful, caring person, and she's getting these hateful comments. I can't even imagine how it feels. I remember one time, because I'm a content creator, and like several years ago, actually many years ago, I was younger, I received one comment that really, really messed with my brain on a singing video that I posted. And that was just one comment. I can't imagine how Ari must have felt like seeing all these comments from people claiming to be concerned, right?
2: You're right that often people like to make comments, don't they? But is some of it from concern, do you think?
0: I think that some people might be, yeah, for sure. But it's so easy to say something like that and not think about the consequences on somebody's mental health from behind a screen, right? Like it's not that easy to say to someone's face. Like, but when you're on your phone and you put it in a comment section, that's easy. You post it, it's done. And you don't think about the repercussions that might have on someone, because no one knows what somebody's, like, just by looking at somebody, what their history is, what they've been through, how they are. And I think that a lot of people are forgetting that during the eras that they say, oh, I miss this old Ari, I want her back. They're forgetting the things this woman has been through. I mean, Ariana has been through so much. She's worked so hard to heal. I'm so incredibly proud of her. I look up to her as an inspiration for me to be able to heal as well. And she's talked so many times about how unwell mentally she was back when people are claiming, oh, she looked so much better, she did this better, she did that better. And I can see how healed and happy she is now in comparison. And people are forgetting that her happiness is what matters, right? And
2: she's been through so much as well, hasn't she, with the bombing in Manchester, with the death of Mac Miller, her partner. I mean, this is somebody who's only 33, but has been probably through more than many of us will go through in a lifetime. There's an interesting quote that she said, which I was reading about. She said, I've been a specimen in a Petri dish since I was 17. Colette and Liber, a question for you both here. Why is it still that if you're a female pop star, you're under so much more scrutiny than a man is still? I mean, we don't look at Justin Bieber so much, do we, or make comments, or Harry Styles about their appearances. But when it comes to female pop stars, and let's be honest, they dominate the industry at the moment, we still do, don't we?
0: Yeah, I think it's just too easy to pick on a woman. I don't know. I wish I had an answer on this question, because it's so interesting to think about. Definitely, men don't hear these comments about their body. I think even if I have to think about it right now, if I ever saw some comment or a news article about maybe like a popular actor or in this case maybe Justin Bieber, I've never seen a comment about their body more than I saw comments about women's body, and especially now Ariana Grande. But I've seen so many from the past, I think, year already. I'm getting sick and tired of it. And I think we need to be more respectful for what we put out. As Rachel already said, it could really damage someone.
1: This is something that I have thought about a lot recently, because I feel like I'm starting to notice it even more with people in like the industry constantly criticizing women or picking every little bit apart compared to a man. And I feel like the only thing I can think of is because for some reason, for some weird reason, I feel like women, like female, are deemed to have a set like beauty standards and beauty. They need to look a certain way to fit the ideals.
2: Yeah, I think it's hard to disagree with what you've actually said. That it's been a perennial problem that you think is going to get better from one generation to the next. Unfortunately, you know, those discussions continue. Right, she will be back soon. And, of course, a lot of you are going to go and see her on stage. Now, here we're going to end on some positivity. Colette and Liber, because Rachel has a good voice, I've been told. So, is there a particular, Ariana, we're going to see if this works. Is there a particular song you'd like her to sing?
0: Oh, Colette here. Oh, there are so many to choose from. Oh, I would love to hear Every Time Again. It's one of my favorites from Sweetener. Sweetener is also my favorite Ariana album. I think it's the best she ever created. I would love to hear Every Time Again. It's such an amazing song and super underrated.
1: Another nostalgic song for me I really like is White Chime. It's just like so beautiful. Yes. So beautiful.
3: You guys have no idea how much I've been relating to these songs lately. So,
2: But we'll let you sing what you want. You can sing whatever you want. You have a crack on. There's not, you know, there's only a few million people listening. You'll be fine.
3: Oh God, that's a lot of pressure. Well, this is for Ari. I love you, Ari. I don't know if you're listening, but.

0: Back to you. Okay, that part's harder.
1: Wow, and a round of applause. That was very good. Woo. Back to you, back to you, back to you. Back to you, back to you, back to you.
2: I go back to you, back to you, back to you. Rachel, Colette and Liber sharing their thoughts on Ariana Grande's decision to take a break from public life after the end of the Eternal Sunshine tour. I'm Andrew Peach and you're listening to BBC Conversations from the BBC World Service. For our second conversation, we wanted to pick up that point about women facing far more online scrutiny, criticism and comment than men. My colleague Luke Jones brought together Kaylee, an influencer in the US known as the Gluten-Free Runner, Ariana in Italy, a former ballet dancer working in an industry notorious for issues around body image, and we're going to hear first from Ella, a high jump athlete in Finland.
3: 4 years back on 2022 was the World Championships in Oregon. During that year, I had some pretty bad injuries and I had a long rehab going on to the World Championships. So it was a really difficult season for me in, like, from an athletic point of view. And that means usually that it's also difficult mentally to kind of rehab against a deadline and a big important deadline like World Championships. And I made the World Championship team and I did okay in the qualification, but I didn't quite make the final. I just technically wasn't quite there yet, but like I gave my all and I was like super close making it to the final. But alas, I didn't. So I made a post about it. And afterwards, for the next 5 days, I received more hate than I've ever received in my life. And it came through like all my social media platforms, email, text messages. It blew up my phone, but it also came through like more traditional routes. So through like a normal mail to my home in Finland. And it was just astounding in that moment of like, where does all this hate come from? Like, I know my sports are important to me. This is what I do for a living. But why is it so important to other people that they see fit to send online hate to another person? Mm. And it was a really difficult 5 days to live through. I never imagined when I started doing sports as a little girl that there would be a moment that I would have to receive messages that just says that I should kill myself because I didn't perform well in sports, or that I am the greatest embarrassment the country of Finland has ever had. It was an interesting moment to live through.
4: I started doing social media about a year ago on TikTok and Instagram. And I look younger than I am, obviously. When I started, I was 17. People tell me I look like I'm 12 because I'm short or I have a baby face or I'm too skinny. So it gets difficult. I post a lot about running and about baking and just kind of my life, you know, as I head into college and things like that. A lot of the comments I receive are very, very critical, which makes sense because people on the internet are behind a screen, so they feel more compelled to say things that they probably wouldn't say otherwise in person. But everyone just feels so entitled to share their opinion with you, which makes sense and is part of putting yourself out there. But at the same time, it gets difficult because when people constantly just beat you down about things like your looks or your voice or things you can't really control, it gets a little bit overwhelming and hard to deal with. But I have found that whereas it used to really, really bother me, I now focus more on the tons of positive messages I receive and how I've made people feel less alone or inspired. And I've learned to kind of take it with a grain of salt because what matters more to me at the end of the day is not what other people think about me, right? If I'm going to live my life with what they do in mind all the time, then I'm living for people that I don't even know.
5: If I can add up to what the girls just said, some people forget or tend to have an image, like a fraction of what you show on social media. I think they can allow themselves to say things that throw all these hate or thoughts without thinking that behind the screen there is a real person. It is funny because, like, when you get hate comments, it can be for anything. Like, you can just make the, and it's not even making a mistake, but maybe just saying your opinion on something. Like, I remember I had this old video where I spoke about how I did not like Duolingo, and I received this massive wave of hate just because I said that I didn't like that app, and I had to enable comments in that video because I just couldn't handle it. So it is curious how, if your video or if you have a reach in a certain, to certain users, you get to that side of social media that gets really nasty and really tough to handle, and it affects you psychologically, because even if you say, okay, I can handle this, I'm a creator, those people don't know me, I don't care what other people say, but in a long term, when you start getting like really aggressive messages, it affects you. It affects the way you feel as a person, especially if you have done nothing wrong.
6: And with that in mind, I wonder what you all think about what's been happening about and around Ariana Grande, the singer.
4: I have sympathy for her as a person, because it does weigh on you when you constantly see so many people saying all this stuff about your body. And regardless of if you know something's wrong or not, it all just catches up to you. And if you can control it, if you can't control it, it's kind of ridiculous for other people to constantly be berating you over it. And so that does get tough. And as someone that deals with a lot of that and constantly catches criticism for my body online and for things that I can't even control about my appearance, it gets tough. But again, I do understand the point where it is part of being a public figure, is people are going to have opinions about you and about what you do and about how you look like. And some of those people are going to be very, very open about those opinions. And so I do understand that. And it's kind of like you have to find a balance between understanding that it's part of being a public figure and knowing that these people are still people. And it can be hard to realize that Ariana Grande is still a person, because a lot of people don't think, oh, she's just like me, you know.
3: Kelly put it quite well. It's a game you cannot win. Whatever you do with your appearance, you will be criticized by it. Athletes are quite a lot criticized about their appearance, whether it affects, well, it doesn't usually affect their athleticism in any way, or like if they put up too much makeup or too little makeup, or if they don't look the certain way that they are supposed to look by it, based on this moving goalpost that is based on nothing, you sort of have to grow a thick skin, because everybody will have an opinion about you and how you should look like doing your thing. I can only imagine how hard it is on Ariana, being a global superstar, being paraded by these comments all the time, because even though you know you shouldn't listen to them in any way or pay mind to them, they are still there and you're still aware of them to a certain degree. I cannot blame her for wanting some of her own life back, some of her privacy back, some of the peace and room just to have to herself and not to be on her guard all the time, or being aware of, like, how do I look in this certain moment? Can I be scrutinized by it? Can I be critiqued of, like, how I look in this certain moment all the time? So I definitely sympathize with her and her decision to pull out of the public eye. And yeah, like Kaylee said, it's sort of part of the job and you have to accept that it is what it is. But at the same time, we are still people. And as much as I think all of us would want to just ignore them to some degree, they always affect you, or at least make your skin thicker, which is not always a good thing.
2: Ella, Oriana and Kaylee, thanks so much to them for sharing their experiences. I'm Andrew Peach and you've been listening to BBC Conversations from the BBC World Service.

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1: 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With British actor Samantha Morton, Circe in The Odyssey, Oscar-winning US actor Helen Hunt, French-Senegalese director Alan Gomez, Nigerian-British comedian Ayoade Bamboye, the Norwegian composer Ole Yello, and my chat with US comedy star Jay Jordan. 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
3: Hello, I'm Johnny Diamond with How Did We Get Here? Israel and the Palestinians from the BBC World Service. The backstory of the Middle East conflict from earliest times to the present day, explored by leading experts. Today, 1967 to 1982, Palestinian terror attacks, Israel's first peace deal with an Arab neighbour, and its invasion of Lebanon. Join me for part 7 of How Did We Get Here? Israel and the Palestinians, after the news.
4: BBC News with Lisa Costello. The United States has pledged $1 billion in security assistance to Colombia after its new right-wing president, Abelardo de la Espriella, was sworn in. Mr. de la Espriella pledged to crush armed insurgents and defend democracy. Ukraine's president Volodymyr Zelensky is in Serbia to improve ties with a country traditionally aligned with Russia. He's facing an uphill battle because the Serbian president Aleksandar Vučić has reiterated he won't impose sanctions on Moscow. Spain has brought in border controls for all travellers arriving from Italy amid a rare row over immigration. The measures apply to Italians as well. FIFA says its boss Gianni Infantino strongly denies that UEFA paid off a woman described as his lover when he was head of European football's governing body. A FIFA spokesman said the Daily Telegraph's allegation was categorically untrue. Miami United Football Club says it's deeply shocked by the detention of one of its players by US immigration agents. Matia Porain, an Argentine national, was detained at Fort Lauderdale Airport as he travelled to Los Angeles for a semi-final match. Donald Trump has denounced as a national disgrace a US court order to halt construction of a ballroom at the White House. Last year, Mr. Trump had the historic East Wing demolished to make way for the ballroom. South Korea's National Football Association has apologised over allegations it provided sexual entertainment for 10 foreign referees in the country in 2011 and 2012. Amazon has confirmed plans for a colossal private gas power plant in Texas to supply energy to its new AI data centre. It will provide nearly 8 gigawatts of energy and operate independently from the Texas electricity grid. Amazon says it's committed to reaching net zero carbon emissions by 2040.
3: Hello, I'm Johnny Diamond and you're listening to How Did We Get Here? Israel and the Palestinians from the BBC World Service. In this series, I'm exploring how two peoples ended up locked in a seemingly endless conflict over a land whose every story is disputed and argued over and whose past is enlisted over and over again to justify the present. This isn't a blow-by-blow, battle-by-battle history of the region, but an attempt to draw out some of the events and people that brought the inhabitants of that sparkling land to where they are now. In this series, some of the leading experts share their interpretations. There are, of course, others. We ended our last episode with Israel's victory in the 1967 war, and we're now going to explore how that victory changed things for Israelis and for the Palestinians. I'm joined again by Jeremy Bowen, the BBC's international editor, and Mark Tesler, professor of political science at the University of Michigan and author of A History of the Israeli-Palestinian Conflict. Mark, there is a song that plays all through that summer of victory in Israel in 1967, Jerusalem of Gold. It celebrates the capture of the city, the return of Jews to their holy places. By this point, Israel has more than tripled in size, and it's humiliated and defeated three Arab militaries. The mood in Israel at this point must have been extraordinary, complete turnaround.
5: Yes, it was jubilant. And among Jews around the world, Jews in my country, the United States, everybody was celebrating. How could this small country defeat all of these armies? And yes, there was massive depression on the Arab side. People were saying, we lost even more dramatically than we lost in 1948. And this had implications for Nasser. Here, Nasser had been in power now for a generation and had implemented his policy of Arab socialism and pan-Arabism, and it didn't make the Arabs any stronger. They were defeated more significantly than they had been defeated before. So there's a mashing depression on the Arab side that goes along with this jubilation that is celebrated by Jews worldwide, as well as, of course, Jews in Israel.
3: And Jeremy, let us not forget the Palestinians of the West Bank, which has been seized from Jordan, another wave of expulsions and departures. And those who remain are now under Israeli rule.
6: Yeah, and also Gaza. Israel seized Gaza from Egypt. And again, there were expulsions from there. People bussed into Jordan. People moved out of there as well. There were existing refugee camps in the West Bank, which are actually still there, which dated from 1948. Yeah. So it was a tumultuous moment. I would argue that there are three really important years. There was 48 when Israel became independent, 67 when Israel captured the entire extent of historic Palestine, and what's going through now, to take it right up to date, which is what happened after the 7th of October attacks. And these are the, for me, these three really big moments and turning points, because 67 created the shape of the current conflict, the cockpit in which it is fought. And it came with a whole lot of problems, Israel at the time, being this small country, and suddenly it had all this territory that it, and there had been this fear, genuine fear among people of possible extinction, even another Holocaust could come, because there'd been this bloodthirsty, blood-curdling propaganda, particularly coming out of Voice of the Arabs in the Cairo radio, NASA's radio station. There's a very famous photograph of some Israeli soldiers at the Western Wall in Jerusalem just after they captured it. And the guy who took the picture said to me, it was extraordinary. You know, we felt that we had a hangman's noose around our necks and suddenly we were kings. But actually, if you look at the documents that were at the time and what people inside the militaries were saying, both the British and the Americans, who'd followed the growth of the IDF very closely, believed before the 67 war that if it came to a war, that Israel could easily defeat all its Arab neighbors at the same time, that it could fight on multiple fronts absolutely decisively, because the Arab armies were in a bad state. The Egyptian army had been fighting, they had their version of Vietnam going on in Yemen. Had been very weak, as I've said already. The Syrian army was highly politicized. Jordan was impoverished and weak, and the military strengths they'd had in the 48 had pretty much evaporated at that point. So yeah, they got that victory, and they had this big question, what do you do with all this territory? And what the victory did too was ignite a messianic wave across, that went, like someone said to me, like an electrical surge of power through Israel. And it kick-started those people who believed that it was time to get for Jews to live once again in their historic homeland of Judea and Samaria, the West Bank. And I think you can make a very strong argument that says that the settlement movement, which is now so powerful with its leaders in the Israeli cabinet, the exultation that followed victory in 1967 was what got it off the launch pad.
3: Mark, Jeremy mentions this sort of surge of excitement, in particular religious excitement, at the taking of the West Bank. What debate is there in Israel, if any, after the 67 war about what to do with the West Bank and with Gaza?
5: There is a debate within Israel. The party in power, the Labour Party, says we don't want these territories. They are available to the Arabs to have them returned, not to the Palestinians, to Arab countries. But we need security and promises and demonstrations of security before that. In the meantime, Labour began to try to normalize relations on the West Bank. They allowed there to be Palestinian elections in 72 and again in 1976. The Israeli leadership said it's waiting for a call. The Arabs are going to call, say, how can we get our territory back? And we're going to tell them, you know how you can get it back. Make peace with us. That was not the only part of the Israeli political spectrum that's important. And I would add maybe to what Jeremy said before, 1977 as an important year. That's the year in which Labour lost the election. The Likud party, led by Menachem Begin, came to power. And so the Likud, although it was a secular party, it aligned itself with religious parties that had this greater Israel point of view and formed a different coalition. And they argued, some for religious reasons, that this is God's will, and others for reasons of history and security that were more secular. They argued that the territory is not going to be given back. And Likud won its victory in 1977 very narrowly. They thought they might not be in power very long. They might lose the next election. And so they better use what time they had to try to, as they called it, create facts in the West Bank and Gaza, so that if Barr returned to Labour, it would already be difficult to pull Israeli settlements out of that.
3: Jeremy, how did Palestinians pursue their struggle in this period, the late 60s and the early 70s?
6: Well, this is the time when Yasser Arafat seizes his moment. The Palestine Liberation Organization had been formed earlier in the 1960s under the tutelage of the Egyptians, essentially, really, as a device to keep the Palestinian issue in a box. But Arafat and Fatah, there are stories, I don't know the degree to which they're apocryphal, that, of which the Arafat traveled round, he entered in disguise into the occupied territory, the occupied West Bank, and he went with others around and round the battlefields, picking up weapons, talking to people, agitating, and recruiting as well in the refugee camps in Jordan. And then there was a key moment in a refugee camp, Karama, in 1968, when the Israelis decided they'd had enough of this and they mounted a big raid on this camp and they were going to wipe out this growing Palestinian militias who were emerging there. But it wasn't easy for them. The Palestinians gave them a really bloody nose. It was seen as a victory. They killed quite a lot of Israeli soldiers. And while, of course, the Israelis did damage, it was seen on the Palestinian side as a victory. And Arafat became, he started becoming a global figure.
3: Right.
6: For the first time, he was on the cover of Time magazine. And if you look at the articles that were written about him at the time, he had this, he had stubble. He wasn't an aged guy in a suit with slick back hair. Either he wore his kefir on his head, his checkered scarf, or a military forage cap, and he had Ray-Ban sunglasses, and he wore his combat jacket, and he was there in the cellars and in the bunkers, and he started growing his legend. And that was the moment after the 67 war when Yasser Arafat increasingly became the man who was identified with the Palestinian national liberation struggle. And it also became the time as well that the Israelis came to regard him as their number one terrorist foe.

0: This was an era of plane hijackings and other attacks on Israeli targets, including the killing of 11 Israeli team members at the Munich Olympics in 1972. How damaging was that to the Palestinian cause?
1: The group called itself Black September, and some people have written that they've detected that there were connections between Fatah and Black September. Yeah. But the point was that it happened, and the point was that it was done by Palestinians.
2: So Arafat is doing what he can to distance himself from that. And in fact, he has, he's undertaking at this time in the early 70s, a very successful diplomatic campaign. He's meeting with prime ministers in Europe. He's addressing the United Nations. He meets with the Pope. And he has a story to tell, not only about what the Palestinians deserve, but what their policy and program is. And he proposes a democratic secular state in which Jews and Palestinian Arabs will live together. And they will practice their religion as they want, but the government of their country won't be associated with any religion. And whether he believes this, the Israelis say that's just propaganda, but that gets him some important visibility that is quite successful in getting recognition that the Palestinians need to be part of the story. It's not just about returning the territories, if they are to be returned, to Arab countries, but the Palestinians need to be part of this equation as well.
1: And, you know, you can't talk about the history of this conflict without thinking about what's going on right now. And that generation who were joining up and joining armed groups under Yasser Arafat in the late 60s and early 70s, those young men were the generation of the Nakba, the 48 catastrophe, as the Palestinians cause it. They'd grown up in refugee camps. There are pictures of long queues of them queuing up to sign in refugee camps in Jordan in the late 60s. And it's a sign of the way in which their dispossession radicalized them. And when we think about what's going on in Gaza at the moment, I mean, it makes me think 20 years ahead, when you see all these young boys particularly who are seeing what they're seeing and witnessing what they're witnessing.
0: There is another war, the last war between Israel, Egypt and Syria in 1973. Israel is taken by surprise, thrown back on itself, and the war goes some way to restoring Arab pride. But the Golan Heights to the north and Sinai to the south remain in Israeli hands. 4 years later, in Israel, the political earthquake you've already mentioned, Mark, the party that had governed the country from independence for almost three decades, Labour, is thrown out and it's replaced by the right-wing, more nationalist party, Likud, run by Menachem Begin. Mark, why was Likud put into power? Who put it into power? And what's the impact on the Palestinians?
2: I'm glad you asked me a simple question. Since
0: just a quick one.
2: Yeah. That was a watershed event in Israel. And there are a number of reasons that Likud succeeded. One is that Labour was discredited by its failure to anticipate the attack that led to the 1973 war. But maybe the most important reason, a very significant proportion of the Jews who came in the 50s and 60s from Arab countries, they voted for Likud. And they voted for Likud primarily because they felt, and now these are the children of these families, who felt that they were disrespected when they came. Two stories for these Jews when they came, absorbed and well-treated on the one hand, looked down upon and disrespected on the other. So they have been increasingly anti-labor, and they give their votes primarily to Likud. And maybe that's the most important of several reasons that Likud finally won this earthquake election.
0: Jeremy, the irony is that it is the hardliner, Menachem Begin, that gets a peace deal with Egypt a couple of years later. Why did the Egyptian president, Anwar Sadat, make that extraordinary gesture, going to Jerusalem, addressing the Knesset, eventually striking a peace deal and recognizing Israel?
1: Yes, don't forget, you know, Begin was the man who was behind the attack on the King David Hotel and during the British period. After 73, you mentioned already that the Egyptians felt that they'd recovered their honour. And President Anwar Sadat came to the conclusion that because of the fact that he had this enormous credit in the bank, because If you go to Egypt now, even though in the end, the IDF in 1973, under Sharon, his division crossed the Suez Canal and encircled an Egyptian army, and it was becoming a issue between the superpowers, so it came to an end, but he could have gone in and destroyed that army, is what the Israelis would say. And the Israelis would regard it as something that was a victory after a bad start. If you talk to people in Egypt today, they regard it as a victory.
0: So Sadat had...
1: So he had a victory, there. As far as he was concerned, as far as Egyptians were concerned, he had a victory, and he came to the conclusion that this had to change, you know, that there can't be another war. So he went to Jerusalem, and in this extraordinary gesture, he spoke to the Israeli parliament, known as the Knesset, and people still talk about that. Now, in Israel, they say, if only the Arabs had a leader who could come and, like Sadat did. And that started the peace process that culminated with President Jimmy Carter at Camp David. And it wasn't an easy negotiation. They were there for a couple of weeks. In the end, doing the deal between Israel and Egypt that made the peace agreement, which, while it's been a cold peace, the peace still holds. And what it did as well was it took the biggest Arab country with the most soldiers, potentially the most people, out of the equation about making a war with Israel. So you could argue that despite the fact that the army wasn't often well run, it's a big country and it's potentially has a lot of power, military power. And so as a result of that, particularly if it's backed by somebody else. And so suddenly there was out of the equation, and that was a real game changer.
0: Mark, the complaint about the Camp David agreement signed in 1979 is that they did almost nothing for the Palestinians. Is that a fair complaint?
2: It certainly is, yes. They went to Camp David, and Sadat said, yes, I want peace. I've done something very dramatic, but I want a comprehensive peace. There has to be something for the Palestinians and for the Jordanians and the Syrians to get their territory back. In the end, they drafted and signed two frameworks. That's the term they use, frameworks. One was for peace between Israel and Egypt. That was implemented. I was living in Israel at the time, and that went fairly well. There were ups and downs, but all in all, it went fairly well. The second framework was for peace in the Middle East, and it was a framework for having negotiations over what's going to happen to Palestinians in the West Bank and Gaza. Israel did not have, despite its promise of Camp David, did not have a serious interest in those negotiations. They lasted for a year. Finally, Sadat called them up. And so Sadat, people look at him in a complicated way. He did something dramatic. He did something for his people. He got the Sinai Peninsula back. But he made a separate peace. He said he wouldn't make a separate peace, and he did. So he, in effect, sold out the Jordanians and the Syrians and the Palestinians. And that's part of how the Arab world looks at Sadat.
0: Israel ends the 1970s with a peace deal that, as Jeremy said, removes the threat of Egyptian military action and with it the military threat to Israel's existence. But to the north, in Lebanon, where the PLO was now based, Palestinian resistance groups sent paramilitaries south to attack Israel. For Menachem Begin, Israel's hardline prime minister, the attacks could not be tolerated. To drive the PLO from Lebanon, to destroy it as a unified fighting force, he sent in the Israeli military. Mark, the 1982 invasion of Lebanon by Israel was not a preemptive strike like in 1967. It was qualitatively different. What was it that drove Israel to send its military into Lebanon?
2: So you have to look at what was happening in the spring of 1982 before the Israeli invasion. The West Bank was not calm and Gaza was not calm. There were massive demonstrations, strikes and protests, Palestinians flying flags, and Israel was responding to all of them. It's covered in the press. So it wasn't censored. And so the government, the Likud government at the time, is looking at this territory and they're saying, why are all these people protesting? And it adds, maybe strangely, that their living conditions have improved. They can only be demonstrating because they're being told to do so or directed to do so by the PLO based in Lebanon. The border between Israel and Lebanon, where there are Palestinians on one side and Israelis on the other, has been quiet. There's been a ceasefire that's been going for a while. And so there's a debate within Israel about what exactly is going on, who's responsible. In the end, Minister of Defense Ariel Sharon decided he would take matters into his own hands. He did not have authorization for the government, but he nonetheless sent the troops to Lebanon. saying that the road to peace and quiet in the West Bank and Gaza runs through Beirut. We've got to eliminate the head that is causing all this. That's an Israeli understanding that has some important limitations, but that, in fact, is the story that led to Israel invading.
0: Jeremy, the original invasion was, I think, supposed to be 40 kilometers deep into Lebanon.
1: Yes, the initial operation, I think they called it Operation Peace for Galilee. The idea was that they would go in, they would set up a secure zone where they would stop any cross-border fire. But, you know, this is, you know, this phrase mission creep. Well, they found that they could just keep on going. The road was open. Why not take it? Let's get to the head of the snake. Let's get to Arafat was in Beirut. So they went there. West Beirut was put under siege. There were enormous casualties inflicted. There were airstrikes, dozens of people killed in marketplaces, things like that. And then as well, the Israelis had an alliance with various Lebanese Christian militia groups who resented the presence of Palestinians in their midst, in the camps, and the presence as well of the PLO. And without getting too deeply into the weeds of Lebanese politics, it got to a point where these two camps, Sabra and Shatila, which are close to each other, and they are on the edge of the center of Beirut. These days you drive past them on your way in from the airport. It was near the stadium. And essentially what happened was that the IDF held the ring. They secured the area while their Christian, Lebanese Christian allies went into the camps and carried out over a series of days an appalling massacre. It was just after the deal that had been made to end the war when Arafat and his men agreed to leave by sea from Beirut. There had been an intervention by foreign governments, by the Americans were involved in that, the French as well. And the Arafat was off on the high seas to North Africa. And in the absence of the men who'd been in the camps, the armed men in the camps, their Lebanese Christian allies took their opportunity and they went in and they caused mayhem and killing, killed, well, estimates vary, but most of them are in four figures in numbers of people who were killed there. And it was something that went around the world and Israel was in control of the area. They weren't doing the killing in there, but they were in control of the area. And so that was something which caused, among opponents of the war in Israel, caused fury. Yeah. But around the world as well, there was horror about what had unfolded because very quickly journalists, photographers, camera people got into the camps when there were still piles of bodies there. And you could see that these were defenseless people who had been slaughtered.
0: This was very damaging, wasn't it, Mark, both in terms of national unity and also international reputation?
2: Of course. And Israel's role in being around the perimeter of the camps is to keep people in there so that the Maronite Christians, the Lebanese Christians, could do this killing. This invasion of Lebanon had been Sharon's plan from the beginning, General Ariel Sharon. He did claim that this was going to be Operation Peace for Galilee, just 40 kilometers, push the Palestinian forces back out of that. But he intended, without authorization, from the beginning, to go into Lebanon. He felt, I think only partially correctly, that the key to things settling down in the West Bank and Gaza required killing the PLO in Lebanon. Why Israel played this role, agreed to, there was a civil war going on in Lebanon. Israel and the Palestinians were caught up in it. This was horrible. In the end, after the war, there was a commission of inquiry, the Kahan Commission. They found Sharon indirectly responsible, that's the word, responsible, for the killings of Sabra and Shatila, these two refugee camps. He had to leave, he left his position, he left political life. He is going to come back later in a very important way. But the Israeli society, through this commission, condemned the entire operation, which had not been authorized, resulting in the killing of a lot of people. Killed a lot of people in the Palestinian camps as they moved from Israel up to Beirut, as they worked their way up. And then Sabra and Shatila was the last. And so this was, I would say it's not even divisive in Israel. Most Israelis thought this was a tragedy.
1: And the thing was, it was seen as a war of choice. It was a war of choice, not a war of necessity or a war of survival. And Israelis said to themselves that all their previous wars, they just had to do it. This time round, it was a choice, and it was a choice that Sharon had made. This, you know, larger than life figure, this man known as the, you know, nicknamed in the Israeli media as the bulldozer, who was a very famous soldier who had pioneered
0: with a reputation for some brutality.
1: With an amazingly bloodthirsty reputation.
0: Yeah.
1: He was a man who unashamedly had carried out incredibly bloody raids, blowing up villages in the West Bank, Gaza raids in the 1950s, celebrated general in 1967, and by then a big, big figure in politics by 82. And he was someone who he reckoned that Mike was right. And he thought that there was always going to be a military solution and that Israel was going to be able to do it.
0: And in our next episode, we'll move on from the 1982 invasion of Lebanon and focus on the very different challenge that Israel was to face a few years later. The first intifada, or uprising, literally the shaking off, a grassroots Palestinian revolt in the West Bank and in Gaza. But that's to come. For now, my thanks to Mark Tesler and Jeremy Bowen, and do join us again next time.
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2: There's been so many interpretations of this woman, this sorceress, witch, but I think that Chris's interpretation of her felt very contemporary without being disrespectful to the original story.
1: American screen star Helen Hunt talks about tackling Chekhov's play The Cherry Orchard, and the French-Senegalese director Alain Gomis discusses deconstructing cinema. Also on the show, the legendary and double Oscar-winning cinematographer Roger Deakins, Nigerian-British comedian and actor Ayoade Bamboe on the UK version of Saturday Night Live. We hear from Norwegian composer Ola Yello and my conversation with the US comedy star Jay Jordan. All that and more coming up on the Arts Hour.
3: Live from NPR News in Washington, I'm Windsor Johnston. In an early morning vote, the Senate has confirmed President Trump's nomination of Todd Blanche to serve as Attorney General. His confirmation appeared assured after Republican Senator Bill Cassidy announced his support for him on Friday. Two Republicans, Susan Collins and Lisa Murkowski, voted against his nomination. Democrats have questioned whether Blanche, Trump's former personal attorney, can lead the Justice Department independently. The Senate has also voted to approve new sanctions aimed at cutting the revenue that Russia uses to fund its war in Ukraine.
4: The yeas are 86. The nays are 11.
3: The measure targets Russian leaders, banks, energy projects, and Moscow's so-called shadow fleet of oil tankers. It also allows President Trump to impose tariffs of up to 100% on major buyers of Russian energy. Senator Richard Blumenthal praised the bipartisan effort.
5: I want to particularly thank Senator Lindsey Graham and his courageous, effective sister, Darlene, for their immensely important, even historic contribution to this bill.
3: The legislation now heads to the House. A federal appeals court is ordering the Trump administration to stop construction of its $400 million White House ballroom. NPR's Rachel Treisman reports.
6: A three-judge panel Friday ruled that building a White House ballroom is a question for Congress, not, quote, a matter for executive self-help. That's a win for the historic preservation nonprofit that sued the administration back in December after it demolished the east wing of the White House to build a $400 million ballroom. The ruling halts further above-ground construction, but does not take effect for 2 weeks to give the Trump administration time to appeal the decision to the Supreme Court. President Trump immediately said that it will. Rachel Treisman, NPR News.
3: The stock market soared this week, even as the job market showed signs of weakness. NPR's Scott Horsley reports investors shrugged off news that U.S. employers cut more than 20,000 jobs last month.
7: Investors focused their attention on strong corporate earnings reports and renewed hopes that a diplomatic deal can be reached to end the war with Iran. Retail gasoline prices have been falling in recent days, although they're still more than a dollar a gallon higher than they were when the war began. Higher energy prices have been a drag on the economy, causing restaurants and retailers to cut jobs last month. Revised figures also show hiring in May and June was weaker than had been reported. Investors hope the lackluster jobs report will make the Federal Reserve less likely to raise interest rates next month. For the week, the Dow rose 3%, the S&P 500 index climbed more than 3.5%, and the tech-heavy NASDAQ jumped more than 5%. Scott Horsley, NPR News, Washington.
3: This is NPR. Wildfires are now burning across Serbia following weeks of destructive fires in France and Spain. One blaze is threatening a nature reserve about 40 miles from Belgrade. Prolonged dry weather and temperatures reaching 104 degrees have fueled the fires across the region. Spain is implementing border controls for all travelers arriving from Italy. It comes during a rare fight between the two European Union and NATO member states over the issue of immigration. It was triggered by last week's sudden mass influx of migrants from Morocco into the tiny Spanish territory of Ceuta. The BBC's Charles Haviland reports.
8: Madrid was not happy with Italy's hardline response to the breaching of Ceuta's borders last week. Even though Ceuta isn't part of the Schengen open border system, Rome promptly imposed border restrictions on third country travellers from Spain, saying these would remain until it was sure there were no security or terrorism risks to Italy. Spain has now retaliated and has gone further. For 1 month, it's introduced border checks not just on citizens of third countries arriving from Italy, but also on Italians themselves.
3: The BBC's Charles Haviland reporting. Authorities in China are closing schools and tourist sites as a powerful typhoon approaches the eastern coast. The storm is expected to make landfall late Sunday with sustained winds of about 100 miles per hour. Forecasters are warning of heavy rain, severe flooding, and possible landslides. Ferries and cruises have been suspended. 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
2: August 27th or 28th at a cinema near you is going to be the release, finally, of Coyote versus Acme. Ooh. So if you've ever watched any Looney Tunes, you'll know the Roadrunner. You'll know Wile E always tries to, well, kill the Roadrunner. And all of his Acme products fail. All of his traps, all of his dynamite, everything. He's finally taking Acme to court. This film was finished in 2022. It was almost erased due to a tax rebate. It had such a great audience response. They've saved it, and it's coming out this month.
1: Great recommendation.
3: Starring Will Forte of U.S. SNL fame.
1: Is that going to be your recommendation, too?
3: Yes, partly, but also my recommendation is Cat's Jellicle Ball. It's closing on Broadway in New York City. Is a reimagining of Andrew Lloyd Webber's and T.S. Eliot's Cats. Now, Cats was a story about Jellicle Cats and the story of Grisabella, but this takes place in the New York drag and ballroom scene, and it's underground and it's gritty, but it's still funny and full of joy. And it did something that I was amazed by. It made the plot of Cats make sense, which is no small feat.
1: Amazing. Yes. Well, thank you both so much.
3: It's closing on Broadway, but they are doing a cast recording, and I think it might be visually recorded as well.
1: First then, the film event of the summer and the year so far is Christopher Nolan's The Odyssey, his interpretation of Homer's epic poem, with a stellar cast led by Matt Damon as Odysseus, the Greek king of Ithaca, making his 10-year voyage back to his wife Penelope, Anne Hathaway, after victory in the Trojan War. We heard from Christopher Nolan and Matt Damon on the Arts Hour a couple of weeks ago. The film also stars Himesh Patel, John Leguizamo, Tom Holland, Robert Pattinson, Lupita Nyong'o, Zendaya, Charlize Theron, and the British actor Samantha Morton, who plays the powerful sorceress Circe. She's just one of the challenges Odysseus must face on his mythical journey. When the BBC's Vernon Kay and Alex Jones met Samantha Morton, originally from the English city of Nottingham, they asked her if her interpretation of Circe was that she was a sorceress.
4: Yeah, pretty much. I mean, I think there's been so many interpretations of this woman, this sorceress, witch. But I think that Chris's interpretation of her felt very contemporary to me without being disrespectful to the original story poem.
5: Because in literature, she's often seen as a bit of a baddie, isn't she? But you were keen to show that she had lots of different dimensions.
4: Well, I think that women in history have often been vilified, whether you're a midwife, a wise woman. We think about kind of the burning of women at the stake because they were herbalists, you know, and I don't think she is a baddie at all. I think the thing about it is villains are always amazing roles, but I did want to make her a little bit more, I don't know, my interpretation was what I read on the script, which was phenomenal, and it was multi-layered, and because we are as humans, we're not just two-dimensional.
6: It's a great cast. What's it like when you turn up and work with a stellar cast like that?
4: I've worked with some of those big people before, whether it's Tom Cruise, Johnny Depp, Sean Penn, Philip Seymour Hoffman, Joaquin Phoenix. My history is that I can, you know, Nottingham Lass can hold her own.
5: It's because you're brilliant.
4: Oh, thank you. But, you know, like, I'm not intimidated by anybody, really. Because if you let those nerves get in the way, you can't do your job. Mm.
6: So do nerves affect your performance as an actor?
4: I don't get nervous on set in the way that...
6: How do you stop that?
4: Well, I'm just so excited to be there. My heart is going like that because it's a real film camera. It's, you know, whether you're working on 35mm or in this case, it was 70mm IMAX, which they built specially for the film. So it's just I'm buzzing. A kid in a sweet shop.
6: Just 1 second. If you're doing a one-to-one with someone, can you hear the film camera
4: No,
6: worrying?
4: Because they put a blimp on it. They All designed right. a big blimp thing. Oh, I think it's called a blimp. It just, in the olden days, we put a jacket on the camera and then another jacket and another jacket. This was like... But no, it's not that I don't get nervous. I get nervous about failure, letting people down, but not about the honour of working for Chris.

0: for Nolan. I just buzz in, you know?
1: Samantha Morton and The Odyssey is still in movie theatres across the world. In my humble opinion, hers is a standout performance, and along with the amazing Cyclops scenes, I thought they were the best in the film. But my guests on today's Arts Hour are the comedian Jay Jerdan and cultural critic Karen Krasanovich. Jay, what did you think of her performance as Cersei?
2: I've only seen clips online because I haven't seen the movie in full yet. I'm familiar with the myth, and I'm familiar with the story of Cersei turning the men into pigs, which is hilariously apt at any point in time in history if you know men. And also if you know men who have been at war. I think what I have been fascinated by is that everyone is so both enamored and frightened with this version of Cersei, primarily because of how grotesque and graphic the kind of transmogrification of the men is through the kind of like molding and the clay. So I love it. Yeah, make women more scary. People should be scared.
1: Karen.
3: It's a remarkable performance, and it's actually not a lot of screen time in the film, but very powerful. I mean, she usually plays really indelible characters, and she has such presence. And then pig lovers, or not pig lovers, but people that know pigs, so Those are the porkophiles, or even pork farmers say those are the wrong pigs for that area. So they are magical, enchanted pigs.
2: Oh.
1: Thank you. Yes. It's a myth, for heaven's sake, people. Are there film or screen performances of mythical witches or sorceresses or magical beings that stand out for you, Jay?
2: I think in classic horror movie fashion, Carrie.
1: Sissy Spacek.
2: As a bullied telekinetic girl. Mm. I think that's one of those performances you hear about and then you finally get to watch when you're old enough and you're still scared.
1: You go, why did that speak to you?
2: I think because I found out about Carrie while I was in high school, and while I wasn't a bully, I knew people who were bullied, and I imagined one of them with that sort of power. And it was also, I grew up in America during the age of, sad to bring it up, but school shootings. So that was sort of analogous to someone finally snapping after being abused.
1: Karen, what about you?
3: Well, Cynthia Erivo as Elphaba. Because that was wonderful. But also, let's not forget Helena Bonham Carter times four of the Harry Potter films.
1: Who is
3: one of the worst, baddest witches in cinematic history.
1: Good example.
2: Yeah.
1: Thank you both. You're with the BBC World Service, and this is the Arts Hour. The Hollywood actor Helen Hunt is best known for her Oscar-winning performance in As Good As It Gets with Jack Nicholson, the movie Twister, and the TV series Mad About You. She's currently performing on stage in the English town of Stratford-upon-Avon in the Royal Shakespeare Company production of The Cherry Orchard by Anton Chekhov. She plays aristocratic Russian matriarch Madame Ranovskaya, whose family faces selling their estate as the social order changes in early 20th century Russia. The BBC's Newland McGovern asked Helen Hunt how it felt to be making her Royal Shakespeare Company debut.
4: I must say that is a dream come true. I grew up a student of acting since I'm 9 years old.
1: Yes.
4: And studied, worked with coaches on this. I just really enjoy investigating acting with the help of smart people. And I discovered John Barton, who taught text and voice at the RSC for so long. I think he realized that actors at that time, this was in the 70s, were struggling with all the training they had and how to do proper service to the verse and theater that was coming in part out of the U.S., Steppenwolf Theater Company and other places that were raw and real and immediate. And there was a wish on the part of, I believe, everybody to marry those two. And I think that's what we're all after now. How do we rise to the occasion of good writing? And it's not just Shakespeare and it's not just Chekhov. I think in modern day movies, language is language. How do we do right by language, and how do we make it as immediate and human as possible?
5: Which is so interesting because, we often talk about, TV shows, whether they're well written or not. But isn't it fascinating that something from the early 1900s and that language can still translate to today? So Madame Ranovskaya, tell us a little bit about her for those of us that are not Chekhov scholars.
4: Well, I can just say it's a wild beast of a play and a wild beast of a part. That's when I thought, when it was offered to me, and I'd seen it a few times and honestly I'd never quite gotten it. And I think somewhere between the challenge of doing it is why I said yes. And even though I didn't understand it before a year of work on it and the 6 weeks of rehearsal we've had, I could tell, I could smell that there was humanity in this part. Beautiful qualities, terrible qualities. She loves one of her daughters so much and turns on her three times in the play. It's just, people smarter than me about Chekhov said, keep your eye on how human every character is. And I've really found that. Every character in this play has beautiful qualities and then takes a bite out of someone. You know, it is a human play, and it's been directed with an eye on how do we allow people in the audience to feel like, oh, that's me.
5: And I read something you said about one of the themes of the play, and I think it summed up what I was thinking when watching it, which it really gives voice to the overwhelming terror we all have of change.
4: Yeah, I think those who don't embrace change don't fare so well in this play. But it's terrifying. There's that saying, you know, it's like a Buddhist saying, all we love and hold dear, we will at some point lose.
5: I introduced you as an actor, but of course you have shape-shifted so often in this industry, actor, writer, director. Do you have a fear of change, or do you grab it with two hands?
4: I might have a fear of not change. I don't know. Sure, I'm sure I do. I mean, because change also means losing people, and this play does not back down from that.
1: Helen Hunt, comedian Jay Jordan and cultural critic Karen Krasanovich are with me in the Arts House studio. Where do the works of Chekhov sit on your theatre appreciation measure, Jay?
2: We studied Cherry Orchard, The Seagull, Three Sisters in my undergrad and graduate program. I think Chekhovian dramas, America is obsessed with them because they're messy, cheating, secretive, guilt and shame filled stories that sort of transcend like national barriers. Mm. That coupled with all of the sort of like Stanislavski connections to Chekhov and Russian drama and Russian literature for actors, they have a big impact on anyone's sort of like early theater education in America.
1: Amazing. Karen, what about you?
3: Well, yeah, we do love mess. It's true. Well, considering the Cherry Orchard was first performed in 1903 and the first time the Royal Shakespeare Company did it was 1961, it must have this great draw, this sort of classical vibration for everyone. And I think it's probably the epitome of somebody's career, particularly if you're not specifically a theatrical performer, to be in the Cherry Orchard, because it is one of the great classics.
1: How do we feel in general about Hollywood stars coming to tread the boards in prestigious UK theatre productions? I mean, to be clear, Helen Hunt has a theatre pedigree, but we have had other sort of stars and celebrities on stage. How do you feel, Karen?
3: I think it's great. I mean, I know that there are theatrical actors or rep actors who would say, you know, I don't, it's like voiceovers, you know, they don't want my voice if you're not a star. But I think it draws people to the theater, people that wouldn't ordinarily go.
1: Yeah. What do you think, Jay?
2: I think yes, with so many notable exceptions. I think if you want to be a good performer, it happens in America,
1: of course,
2: on Broadway 8 times a week. So I think for the most part, I'm glad it's exposing more people to theater, but I would love it if they had a little bit of training.
3: What, if they did it better?
2: Yeah, if they were just good.
1: Helen Hunt is also an accomplished TV director. She began on Mad About You, and she's since directed episodes of Californication, Revenge, House of Lies, This Is Us, Feud, Betty and Joan, The Politician. The list is long. Other stars who've directed great TV, Karen?
3: Give us some
1: of your favorite examples.
3: Bryce Dallas Howard, for example, Mandalorian, Jodie Foster, House of Cards, or Orange is the New Black, Regina King, This Is Us, A Man in Full, but wait, Ida Lupino and Twilight Zone.
1: Oh, fantastic.
2: Ooh.
1: Nice one. Jay, of the actors who move between serious and comedic acting, who do you admire the most?
2: Well, we recently were talking right before this started about John Leguizamo and how John Leguizamo is able to do such a good job of both capture the humor in serious text, but also drop in and be extremely serious. So John Leguizamo.
1: We're talking about John Leguizamo because of who he played in The Odyssey in this case. Yes.
2: And also because of his star. The first time I saw John Leguizamo as a serious actor was he portrayed Tybalt in Baz Luhrmann's Romeo and Juliet.
1: Correct.
2: And I remember watching that in elementary primary school going, what? Is this guy supposed to be a comic? He's really good. Uncut Gems was a very good turn for Adam Sandler.
1: I love that.
2: Fun, silly comedian, but when directed by the Safdies, can like really find something menacing and troubling. And then there's so many funny women who also, Lily Tomlin can do an amazing turn and can be so funny and then so
1: simpatico.
2: Just intense and wonderful to watch.
1: Thank you both. You're listening to The Arts Hour from the BBC World Service. I'm Nikki Badie. Alain Gomez is a French film director with heritage from Guinea-Bissau and Senegal, whose latest film, Dao, shows us a family living across two continents.
6: Je m'appelle Gloria, j'ai 50 ans. J'ai une fille. Pourquoi est-ce que tu veux te marier? Dis-moi.
1: The film focuses on a mother and daughter. Gloria is 50. Her father has just died, just as her daughter is about to get married. The film, which is a hybrid of drama and documentary, moves between the two-day traditional funeral ceremony in Guinea-Bissau and the wedding party in Paris, and features actors and non-actors, and includes an element of film deconstruction, interviews with the performers, for example, that are outside the story. Jason DeRosso from ABC Radio National Screen Show asked Alain Gomez why he wanted to do this.
7: I mean, when I have started to write, I realized that it was almost impossible for me and a little bit stupid to try to write for everybody. It's like 200 people, four generations, men and women, two continents. And to have like all these people talking with my words, it's very weird. So I was very much more interested by what they had to say. And it was also the possibility for me to ask them which way they wanted to be portrayed. I was asking them, for example, what kind of character they want to play or didn't want to play. And, you know, men most of the time said, I don't want to be a gangster. I don't want to be a drug dealer. And women say, I don't want to be a beaten woman. So it says something about sometime in cinema as the African people, diaspora, are like very reduced to some,
8: narrow spectrum of cliches.
7: Yeah, exactly. And this film was also a way of doing a kind of conscious fiction to say this is us as we want to be portrayed.
8: And what is remarkable, given what you've just said, is that there are parts of this film that actually are very honest about some elements of dysfunction, let's say, in this big gathering, in this community, including domestic violence.
7: Yeah, they have chosen to talk about it. At some point, in front of the camera, because they wanted to begin a kind of dialogue. And what I'm happy about traveling with the film is to see that people watching the film, and especially women, are connecting to this woman as part of themselves. And I'm happy that I can have like a lot of people, European people, not connected directly to Africa, saying this is my family too.
8: Tell me about where did this concept come from, where we have that blurring of characters and actors playing characters.
7: You know, this way to interrogate the fiction, the format of the fiction. I mean, if you want to say what you want to share, we have also to invent our own grammar. You know, you hear a lot of time, oh, this film is the mixture of Star Wars and, I don't know, Harry Potter. And, you know, this is the way the industry works. And that's terrible, in fact, because you can't have like a true feelings, emotion doing film this way. So I think it's very important for every filmmaker, not only African or whatever, to try to have his own grammar in order to reach the audience in a way that, I mean, I want that every spectator see the film and saying, I've never seen that before.
1: Alain Gomez discussing his latest film, Dao. My guests on today's Arts Hour are comedian Jay Jordan and cultural critic Karen Krasanovich. Karen, how do hybrid films work for you?
3: They work very well. It really gets you involved with the film. One of the problems is it's very difficult to edit them, so they're often quite long. And if I remember correctly, Dao is over 3 hours.
1: Correct. Jay, do you have any thoughts on that?
2: I love it. I love hybrid restaurants, so why not enjoy hybrid films? People instantly sort of have a curiosity around these elements that aren't necessarily presented to them in the film.
1: Where have we seen it done well in other films? Filmmakers sort of creating their own cinematic grammar. Karen?
3: Well, I think The Voice of Hindu Job, which I saw advanced.
1: Kautha Benhania, you know, yes.
3: But it just takes a real master to weave all of these elements in, and also, as I said, genius at editing.
1: So, Jay, who, if any, are the performers we should know about who are reinventing the grammar of comedy?
2: Ooh, if you had the chance to watch The Studio starring Seth Rogen,
1: yes,
2: it does a very good job of both lampooning and informing and critiquing and celebrating, but also denigrating the Hollywood machine. And I think that is, it's so rare that you get something that's so inside baseball. That's the term we use in America to describe when you're kind of doing a peek behind the curtain,
1: yes,
2: while still presenting it as something presentational. And you're kind of learning about very specific jargon. It's such a funny show, but it's also very true. They're,
1: yes,
2: talking about choosing to make a movie from existing intellectual property. And those are conversations that happen all the time,
1: yeah,
2: with production companies. They go, oh, we need a movie based on a board game now.
1: Thank you both so much. That's it for part one of the show, but don't go away. Still to come, Oscar-winning cinematographer Roger Deakins, Nigerian-British comedian Ayoade Bamboye, and Norwegian composer Ole Yellow. And I'll be talking to the American comedian Jay Jordan. The Arts Hour is back after this.
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13: BBC News with Danielle Jawowiecka. The United States has pledged $1 billion in security assistance to Colombia after its new right-wing president, Abelardo de la Espriella, was sworn in. Mr. de la Espriella pledged to crush armed insurgents and defend democracy. An overnight sitting of the Republican-controlled U.S. Senate has narrowly approved President Trump's former lawyer, Todd Blanche, as Attorney General. Democrats unanimously opposed his appointment, fearing Mr. Trump is deliberately undermining the independence of America's top legal officer. Ukraine's President Volodymyr Zelensky is in Serbia to improve ties with a country traditionally aligned with Russia. He's facing resistance by the Serbian president, Aleksandar Vučić, who's refused to impose sanctions on Moscow. Spain has brought in border controls for all travellers arriving from Italy amid a rare row over immigration. The measures apply to Italians as well. FIFA says its boss, Gianni Infantino, strongly denies that UEFA paid off a woman described as his lover when he was head of the European body. A FIFA spokesman said the allegation was categorically untrue.
14: Miami United Football Club says it's deeply shocked by the detention of one of its players by US immigration agents. Matia Porain, an Argentine national, was detained at Fort Lauderdale Airport as he travelled for a semi-final match. Donald Trump has denounced as a national disgrace a US court order to halt construction of a ballroom at the White House. Last year, Mr. Trump had the historic East Wing demolished to make way for the project. South Korea's National Football Association has apologised over allegations it provided sexual entertainment for 10 foreign referees in the country in 2011 and 2012. Europe's most active volcano, Mount Etna, in the Italian island of Sicily, has erupted overnight, triggering a suspension of incoming flights at Catania Airport. Online footage shows a massive ash plume. BBC News.
1: Welcome back to The Arts Hour from the BBC World Service with me, Nikki Beattie. And if you've only just joined us, here's what you missed in the first half of the show. Samantha Morton on her role as Circe in the blockbuster movie The Odyssey. Oscar-winning US actor Helen Hunt on Chekhov's The Cherry Orchard. And the French-Senegalese filmmaker Alain Gomes on creating a new grammar for cinema. Coming up in a moment, cinematographer Roger Deakins. We'll also hear from Saturday Night Live UK performer Ayoade Bamboye, the Norwegian composer Ole Yello, and I'll be talking to American comedian Jay Jordan, who's here in the Arts Hour studio, along with our cultural critic this week, Karen Krizanovich. Sir Roger Deakins is the acclaimed British cinematographer, originally from Devon in the south of England, renowned for his Oscar-winning work with Denis Villeneuve on Blade Runner 2049, and with Sam Mendes on 1917. Alongside his two Academy Awards, he's been honoured with a knighthood, and he's won five BAFTA Awards in recognition of his outstanding cinematography. He's also celebrated for his long-running collaboration with Joel and Ethan Coen, shooting 12 of their films, including Barton Fink, Fargo, The Big Lebowski, Oh Brother, Where Art Thou, and No Country for Old Men. When the BBC's Lauren Laverne sat down with Roger Deakins, she asked him how this enduring creative partnership with the Coen brothers began.
15: The previous film I'd done to Barton Fink, I didn't have a good time, and I basically put my place in London on the market and moved back to Devon. I didn't know what I was going to do. Maybe I would work on the odd independent film, but I didn't think I was going to be that much involved anymore. Mm-hmm. Then the phone rang and my agent said, you might not be interested. It's a very weird script. It's like two different scripts cobbled together in the middle. And I said, well, who's directing it? And the agent said, Coen Brothers. So I met with Joel and Ethan in a little cafe in Notting Hill and was struck that they didn't really talk much, and nor did I. And we got on really well, saying not a lot. And then they rang around directors to ask about me. And the previous director I'd worked with and not had such a good time with said all these things like, well, he doesn't like working with multiple units. He likes to work single camera. He doesn't like shooting on zoom lenses. He always operates the camera himself. These were being said as though they were
16: negatives.
15: Yeah, derogatory of me. But actually, Joel said, this was years later, Joel said, yeah, and we listened. It was everything we wanted out of a cinematographer. So that's how I ended up in the cafe in Notting Hill.
16: So that was it. You got the gig. One of my all-time favourite films of yours followed that, Oh Brother, Where Art Thou, came out in 2000. And that was an interesting one from a technical point of view as well. What was the initial brief for that film, the look of that film?
15: Well, they wanted this kind of feeling of a burnt-out landscape, as if it was a hand-tinted postcard kind of thing. And I said, well, when are you going to shoot and stuff? And they said, well, August. And we talked about, oh, well, where are you going to shoot? Maybe Arizona or something. That'll be burnt out. They said, no, Mississippi. And I remember saying to Joel, Mississippi in August. July, August. That's going to be a little bit green, and they don't want green. I said, well, that is the problem.
16: So how did you achieve the look?
15: So James and I, my wife and I, we looked into the idea of digitizing the whole negative, all the cut negative, and then timing it that way. And we did some tests, and they were pretty awful, but it showed what could be done. And Joel and Ethan said, yeah, but we'll have a year between when we start shooting and the time the film is released. So maybe the technology will have advanced enough by then that we can make it work. And the worst thing is that we're kind of watching dailies down in Jackson, Mississippi in a theater every evening out on the shoot. And the image comes up and it's all full color, like bright, it's, you know, bright Technicolor, sunshine, 50s looking. And Joel kept saying to John Turturro and the actors, it's not going to look like this. we're going, yeah, well, maybe it won't look like this. Who knows?
1: Cinematographer Roger Deakins. My guests on today's Arts Hour are critic and cultural commentator Karen Krasanovich and comedian Jay Jerdan. Karen, tell us how you describe the cinematography style of Roger Deakins.
3: Wow. Well, I mean, there's a reason why you can see Roger Deakins' work, because he always has light that comes from somewhere. You know, sometimes you're thinking, why doesn't my house look like that? That's because you don't have a mystical, magical light that's in some weird place. The light source is always logical or realistic.
1: Okay.
3: Also, he usually works with a single camera, which means you know what your point of view is. You're not wondering, why am I up on the ceiling and why am I down at the floor? And also, he'll do a lot of framing. You know, when you want to look nice, you stand in the doorway. Yeah. It's a nice frame. He does that. And he doesn't move around a lot either. He kind of fixes the camera. He's not carrying it around. You're not on a roller coaster with him.
1: Interesting.
2: I'm from Canton, Mississippi, where they filmed multiple scenes for Oh Brother, Where Art Thou? So
1: you're a product of that landscape.
2: I have friends who auditioned for roles and were cast as extras and background performers in that film.
1: So what, Jay, does it make you feel when you have your own landscape that sort of brought you into the world?
2: There was a small period of time where my tiny hometown of Canton, Mississippi, was the movie capital of Mississippi. They shot four movies there. Oh. Mississippi Burning, A Time to Kill, Oh Brother, Where Art Thou, and My Dog Skip. It was really cool.
1: Amazing.
3: Do you think that Roger Deakins captured the light of your hometown?
2: Well, because it's set in the past, it's sort of a very filtered version of Mississippi, and it's fitting because it is an adaptation of the Odyssey, but it was a mythical version of Mississippi. Did a good job of capturing the way people think about a bygone era of the South, specifically Mississippi.
1: Thank you both. You're listening to The Arts Hour from the BBC World Service. Let's turn the spotlight onto you now, Jay Jerdan. A bit of background for people first. Jay is an American comedian. He's an actor. He's a writer. He was a staff writer on the Apple TV Plus show The Problem with Jon Stewart. Made his Marvel debut writing Marvel Voices X-Men as a comedian. He's appeared as a star guest performing his stand-up on The Tonight Show with Jimmy Fallon, The Late Show with Stephen Colbert, The Late Late Show with James Corden, and he's created a debut stand-up special, Yes Ma'am, which is streaming on Hulu. Raised in Jackson, Mississippi, his work often incorporates his experiences of being a black, queer person from the American South, and he's famous, I experienced this last night, for his rapid-fire delivery. Jay makes razor-sharp observations. And this week, he's made his UK debut with a full show called Jay Jerdan Takes London at the Soho Theatre. It promised a brand new hour of his dumbest thoughts in the most brilliant way, or his most brilliant thoughts in the dumbest way. So I saw the show last night, Jay, and thank you. And it moves incredibly fast. And my first question has to be, does your brain work that fast?
2: Yes and no. My brain initially works at the speed at which I like to perform, and I have to slow it down and really put some of the pieces together. Part of it is saying, ooh, I have this thought, but this is a bit meandering, so let me trim some of the fat and let me get to the best joke within this framework. If this joke applies to a certain area in the hour, I'll put it there as the connecting piece, and then sometimes a connecting piece becomes a primary piece. So some of these jokes start off as throwaway jokes, but then they end up being much bigger chunks, and they develop into their own sort of modular parts of the hour that I can move around.
1: And interestingly, there are, do you call it callbacks as a comedian? So a callback is when you set up some sort of joke or line or observation and you bring it back round again.
2: Yeah, I think I have three or four.
1: Yeah, and they are so brilliant.
2: And I have a tendency to overwrite sometimes, but I do like giving a crowd that's been paying attention a couple of fun treats.
1: Yeah, because we feel rewarded and we feel like, huh, we were paying attention, yeah, don't we? Yeah. We get our own sense of pride out of it. A lot of the material that we laughed at and were with you for last night can't be quoted on a show like this. But I'm interested to know, in general, what makes you as a comedian trust an idea for a segment or for even for a show?
2: I think if an idea can be both hyper specific, but then also achieve some form of pluralism or a bit of universality where I go, oh, I thought I was just the one who was laughing at this and experiencing this, but everyone else experiences this as well. Because it needs to be specific enough that queer people and cool people get it, because you don't want everyone to say, oh, that's something I could think up. But then it also needs to be large enough that a large group of people can enjoy it and laugh all at the same time.
1: So when you are writing a particular idea to land as a joke or land as something that we all go, oh, who do you test the material?
2: I usually test it by I say the joke to myself a few times, and then I'll say the joke to my husband as the kind of primary sounding board. And sometimes it's a joke to get his permission to say the joke. Like I have a joke in the special where I say my husband, he came out to me as a bit non-binary. Yeah, that means he usually feels like a boy unless there's a bug in the house. And to me, that's a joke where I did ask his permission, because I am talking about his gender identity and expression, but I'm also talking about some household duties and personal silly stuff. But it's fun.
1: So I learned little bits about you last night. We don't find out anything about your mom or about Mississippi until quite late in the show. So how do you plot the graph of getting to know Jay through a show like this one?
2: I think that because my first special that's on Disney Plus now has a bit more autobiographical stuff in the beginning, mm-hmm. I wanted to take a different approach with this one, where I sort of give my opinions on a lot of things. And then in the second half of the hour, I reveal the Southern things. I reveal my brother and his job and my dad's passing and my mom.
1: Is your brother really a truck driver?
2: He really is a truck driver. He owns his own truck now. Congratulations, Mark. He recently purchased his first big rig.
1: Hello, Mark.
2: Yeah.
1: You have been mentioned on the BBC World Service.
2: He'll appreciate that.
1: Ah. Dumbest thoughts in the most brilliant way, or the most brilliant thoughts in the dumbest way. Where do you think the best comedy actually lives, per the line above?
2: I love being able to be silly about things that seem educational, particularly when it comes to the animal facts section of the material.
1: Okay,
2: my favorite jokes is the giraffe joke, and I love the joke.
1: Could you tell the giraffe joke?
2: Oh, so the giraffe joke is that in Africa, 90% of male giraffes are gay, in the sense that they are in bonded male pairs, and they roam the Serengeti together, doing what gay men do best, looking down on people.
1: It's sweet and clean.
2: And I love that joke, because it's both true giraffe male, bull giraffes are sort of cast out of the harem and they roam the Serengeti. They usually have a bit of a life partner that they do show affection to physically, but then that also is a person that they just kind of like roam throughout life with. And it's a fun fact. I think it puts the idea that queerness is unnatural, it flips that on its head. It's a fun giraffe joke. It's silly. It's during my animal section. Next year, I want to write an entire hour that's based on animals. It comes from my love of just how humans are animals, and animals do so many silly things.
1: Okay, but Jay, here's the other thing. You say the animal section, but in the early part of the show, we learn about a clownfish.
2: Yes.
1: What do you know about clownfish, Karen?
3: They look like clowns.
2: They're orange and yellow,
1: and?
2: But they're also, they can change sexes. Yes. So,
1: did you know this?
3: I did not.
1: Right.
2: Well, Disney left that part out of Finding Nemo. So the clownfish, they exist in groupings where there's one large breeding female, and she gets to breed and lay eggs, and the second largest clownfish is the breeding male. And so after those two, there are non-breeding males primarily, And what happens is that when the female clownfish dies, the largest male, who was her breeding partner, goes through sex reassignment naturally and becomes the largest female breeding clownfish. And then the second in command largest male steps up and becomes her breeding partner. And
1: welcome to the Nature Hour on the BBC World Service. See, mind blowing, isn't it? Ah. The other thing is you used some translations between American English and UK English. But did you change anything bigger?
2: Well, there's one fun moment at the end that was a bit of live theater and live stand-up comedy where I do have a joke where I say, I talk about the construction of whiteness in America and how at one point whiteness was closing shop and they were basically pulling down the garage door of whiteness in America. But I caught myself and I said garage for the UK audience. Little moments like that. I also do have a few jokes that I'm working on this week that will kind of change and interplay. I have one about cultural appropriation from an American side visiting here that I do want to test out that I think is going to be pretty fun. But
1: can you try it on us now?
2: Oh, I want to say that the strongest willed American comes here and we hear these wonderful accents and we hear these wonderful tones and we hear these wonderful idioms and turn of phrase. And I don't think Americans get congratulated enough on not mimicking you all.
1: Oh, that's so interesting. Because we do it to you.
2: And we know how it feels, especially as a Black American. But it is fun because you'll see an American talk to a Brit, especially if they're talking to a cute one, where they will start talking to us in standard RP and we'll go, oh my gosh, I want to repeat what you're saying so bad, but I'm not going to because I'm respectful.
1: Jay Jordan, thank you for now.
2: Thank you, Nikki.
1: You're listening to The Arts Hour from the BBC World Service. I'm Nikki Beide. Regular Arts Hour listeners will have heard Nigerian-British comedian Ayoade Bangboye on our New Year comedy special back in January. Since then, she's become one of the stars of the British version of the legendary American comedy TV sketch show Saturday Night Live. Recently on the BBC, fellow comedian Kiri Pritchard-McLean asked Ayoade about her childhood spent between the UK and Nigeria and the boarding school that she attended in the Lake District. That's an area of green rolling hills in northern England.
17: Yeah, I went to boarding school in the Lake District. Yeah, that was a funny interlude. So basically, because I was born in London, I was here till I was like 7 years old, seven, eight. And then I went to Nigeria because my dad got a job and we all like moved out there. And then I was there till I was 15, but my parents wanted to stay. So we went to respective boarding schools. My brother went to boarding school in London and then me and my sister went to Cumbria.
1: Wow.
17: And it was a shock to the system, I would say. So basically Cumbria is quite different from Lagos.
1: Okay.
17: So it's not as similar as I sort of thought that there would be some things I could latch onto. But it just wasn't, it was stark.
18: I was wondering if that lived experience as a child naturally puts you on the outside, which I think is how you make a comedian. But also, all those places, one thing I was struck by even watching your performances on various things is your extreme vocal dexterity when it comes to appropriating voices, accents, mannerisms.
17: That's been coming up a lot because it's this like international school thing, you know, when you just find your voice kind of like undulating between different like need states, I guess. And I know that when I'm getting a bit more passionate, I go to a bit more generalized Nigerian. And when I want to like really explain a point, then it becomes a bit more RP. So it's like this weird mix of things.
18: I love that. Yeah. I think I'm like that as well. When I'm drunk or angry, I definitely get Welsher.
17: Yeah. You know what I mean? You just sort of, I guess when you relax, I guess, and I when I started doing stand up, I was doing it in an English, like a proper like RP accent. And I felt that that was the only way to do it in that it would legitimize me. And I remember doing an experimental comedy night and I was doing stand up with a PowerPoint and I was talking about dogs. And obviously white people love dogs.
8: Yeah.
17: I think.
18: Yeah. We've been surveyed.
17: You guys love dogs. So, and I was testing this new material. And I was trying to figure out the relationship to dogs in the room, and we were all getting excited, and my accent started getting more and more Nigerian, and it felt like something clicked, but it was one of the best gigs of my life. And then I realised that it's probably easier for me to let my voice do what it needs to do.
18: Absolutely. Yeah. So your debut show that you did, you won Best Newcomer at the Edinburgh Comedy Awards. That is the biggest award that any new comedian can win. You're going back this year with a work in progress, but SNL UK, like SNL, 50-year brand, adored, you know, all over the world. They bring it to the UK. Everyone says it can never work.
17: Yeah.
18: You guys have the most incredible first series. What was it like to ride that roller coaster?
17: Oh, it was, because I'm like maybe 4 or 5 years into comedy. So I'm coming off Edinburgh, and then all of a sudden I'm going into Television Centre and was going to do SNL UK inaugural cast. And I'm thinking, hello, what's happening here? So I was just trying to brace myself in my own head.
18: Mm.
17: And we sort of went into this machine thinking, we've just got to have a giggle.
18: Mm.
17: And we were in there like giddy, like getting giddy every single day, which I think changed the dynamic for us internally. But the pressure was the pressure was on. But I think we had to just focus on just getting it on its feet.
18: Mm.
17: And I think that was the magical part of it, because there's in my head, I mean, maybe it's the Nigerian in me. I was like, well, this is going to work out because it has to.
1: Ayoade Bamboye. My guests on today's Arts Hour are comedian Jay Jordan and cultural critic Karen Krasanovich. Saturday Night Live is an institution in America, Karen. How does the UK version compare?
3: I was afraid. I thought, wow, they waited 50 years to do an SNL UK. I've been watching it, yes, for 50 years. Yes, I watched it when I was 35. and it is brilliant. The SNL is edgier, as SNL UK has more edge, takes more chances politically, and can actually land a sketch, which was always the problem with SNL over the many decades, although they are getting better.
1: You mean the SNL in America?
3: In the America, yes.
1: But you see, for me, statistically, if they only land 2 sketches, I'm happy. And in what ways do you code switch?
2: Oh, so I think that, like, as a Black American Southerner in New York, I'm sometimes code switching in and out of my sort of lazier, more Southern drawl. And like every now and then, if another person from the American South is there, every now and then they can start to slip out and go, wait a second, where y'all from? Like every now and then you can hear it creep up. I think there's also an element of like, if you're Black in professional settings where there's like a standard American dialect, or you're sort of like in spaces where not necessarily your Blackness isn't celebrated, but it's not primary, you can find yourself sort of shrinking parts of you, but then are you also shrinking the parts that would make you more interesting and funny? And what's that dance? So as a comic in America who happens to be Black, queer, and Southern, I feel sometimes on stage I'm speaking 4 different languages. So sometimes I go, wait a second, everyone understands what I'm talking about, right? Y'all get this?
1: Karen, you code switch.
3: Yeah, I don't know how successfully, because there is this choice. Do I want to be American in the setting, or do I have a choice?
1: Yeah.
3: or can I possibly be polite and shut up?
2: That's me at customs in a few days. I think that please and thank yous come back into the lexicon whenever I'm out of New York. New Yorkers, they do not have time for a please or a thank you ever. And Tom Holland was talking about this recently in an interview when he was portraying Peter Parker, Spider-Man, early in his career, when he'd be ordering somewhere for a scene. I think it'd be in a coffee shop, and he'd say, hello, please. May I have? And the director would go, that's not... It's, hey, can I have a...
1: Yeah, mm-hmm. I'll get a...
2: Yeah.
3: Well, I'm from Chicago. We're still nice, but we're still fast.
2: Oh, yeah.
3: And we're loud, and we talk to everybody, and we eat everything.
2: Yes.
1: Thank you both. Finally, on today's Arts Hour, the Norwegian composer Ole Yellow is well known for his choral and solo piano works. Now based in America, where he also studied at the prestigious music academy, the Juilliard School in New York, he's released a new album of piano pieces called Ordinary. The BBC's Katie Derham asked him about the inspiration for the track Hurt.

0: All of the tracks on the album are inspired by photos by a Scottish artist called Liam Wong.
1: Right.
0: He's gotten pretty famous. He used to be a game designer, sort of sci-fi type games, but then he became a photographer of mostly late night, moody Tokyo. And I love like urban photography, especially when it's sort of neon and very kind of moody. And these are very kind of melancholic. So I've just found them very extremely inspiring because I love so much of what I love is Japanese art, like anime and especially sci-fi again. So yeah, Hurt is definitely, it's kind of the whole album is in the space, I think, between kind of melancholy and happiness in a way.
1: So listen, let's talk about this because you have these kind of like two quite distinct musical worlds in a way, don't you? Of the choral work, which, I mean, you're performed everywhere, but then the solo piano work as well, which is not a new thing, is it? I mean, you've been writing and playing piano from the start, right? So how do you divvy up your loves?
0: Yeah, it's definitely my two kind of main areas as a composer. Piano first, because that was always my instrument since I was a little kid, and I grew up kind of improvising from a very early stage. And then I started writing choral as I got my first classical composition teacher after high school in Norway. He kind of started me out on choral music, and I just couldn't stop writing for choral. I just loved it so much. And I grew up loving choral. As a kid, I was so into Handel and Brahms, especially. And so I really like being in those worlds. You know?
1: So what was your kind of breakout piece, do you think?
0: I think my Ubi Caritas, I think, which is an a cappella piece. One of my first, actually, that was from around 2000, I think. Publisher managed to get a couple of performances of it at something called the ACDA convention in America, which is every 2 years, which is such a big deal because almost the whole audience is just choral conductors.
1: Looking for new repertoire for their choir.
0: Yeah, exactly. Yeah. So that was a really big deal for me.
2: The music of Ola Yellow. That's it for this week's Arts Hour. Thank you for your ears. And thank you to both my guests, Jay Jordan and Karen Krasanovich. For now, from me, Nikki Beatty, studio managers Tim Heffer and Kira Golightly, and producers Nikki Paxman and Kieran Birmingham, see you next week.
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4: Coming up after the news, the science show inspired by the news. And this week, the newest Gen Z phenomenon, birdwatching, has inspired a murmuration of stories on unexpected elements. Hear how they watch us and judge us, and worse, can spread that ill opinion down the generations. We also bring you the newest evidence of age-old, and I mean ice age-old, bird appreciation. Plus, balls on the moon. Just to reassure you, that's the acronym for Africa's first moon-based science experiment. And does music distract you or help you concentrate? The answer might depend on your social skills. And talking of social, we get the lowdown on the Zooniverse, where the chance to solve the mysteries of science is just a click of your mouse away. That's all coming up after this.
2: Live from NPR News in Washington, I'm Windsor Johnston. The Senate has voted to confirm Todd Blanche as U.S. Attorney General.
8: On this vote, the yeas are 50, the nays are 49. The nomination is confirmed.
2: All Democrats voted against the nomination, along with Republicans Susan Collins and Lisa Murkowski. Louisiana Republican Bill Cassidy provided crucial support for Blanche on Friday after raising concerns about his nomination. Blanche previously served as President Trump's personal attorney and the Justice Department's second-ranking official. The Senate has also approved a bill imposing sanctions on Russia with broad bipartisan support. NPR's Claudia Grisales reports the measure gained momentum after its chief architect, Senator Lindsey Graham, died last month.
9: Senator Graham led the push for Russia sanctions as part of an effort to end the war in Ukraine. The legislation was named in his honor as the bill's supporters saw it as a tribute to the South Carolina Republican. That includes his sister, Darlene Graham, who was appointed to serve the remainder of his term.
10: My late brother Lindsey was a foreign policy and national security expert. He was also a peacemaker who was determined to bring an end to the conflict in Ukraine.
9: It would place sanctions on top Russian leaders and top importers of Russian oil. It would also allow President Trump to place tariffs on those importers, which some Democrats say unnecessarily gives Trump more power. Claudia Grisales, NPR News, the Capitol.
2: The Pentagon has released a new set of files showing unidentified flying objects. NPR's Jeff Brumfield reports it's the latest round in an ongoing effort to document weird things in the sky.
11: A flock of mysterious lights flying over the South China Sea, a black triangle in the sky above Bagram Air Force Base in Afghanistan in 2002, and a report of a large metal sphere with a body inside that fell from the sky and landed in a city in Brazil in 1963. These are but a few of the oddities in the Pentagon's latest UFO files, or rather UAP files, since these incidents are now called unidentified aerial phenomena. The Pentagon has released hundreds of files and videos since President Trump called for more transparency around UAPs. So far, none provide clear evidence of alien visitors. It appears the truth is still out there. Jeff Brumfield, NPR News.
2: A federal appeals court has ordered the Trump administration to stop construction of its $400 million White House ballroom because Congress has not approved the project. A three-judge panel ruled that Congress has not authorized the 90,000-square-foot project on the former site of the East Wing. President Trump is calling the decision unjust and says he plans to appeal to the U.S. Supreme Court. This is NPR. Colombia has sworn in a new president into office following a hard-fought election this summer. He's an ally of President Trump and says he will fight rebel groups in the country with greater military force. Manuel Rueda has more from Bogota.
12: Abelardo de la Espriella held his inauguration in Cali, a city that has been heavily hit by violence from drug gangs and rebel groups. The conservative spoke at a military base and said that his top priority will be to restore order in areas of the country where criminal organizations have become more powerful. The time to recover security and liberty has come, he said. For the past 4 years, Colombia has been staging peace talks with rebel groups that profit from the cocaine trade, but there has been little success. De la Espriella says he will end those negotiations as he takes an iron-fisted approach to crime. For NPR News, I'm Manuel Rueda in Bogota.
2: A number of states are considering stricter rules for social media influencers who are paid to promote political candidates. Texas now requires creators to disclose compensation in their posts, and lawmakers in New York are considering a similar rule. California already requires disclosure when influencers are paid by political committees. A bill before the state legislature would add penalties for those who fail to comply. The proposals reflect the growing role of paid influencers in political campaigns. I'm Windsor Johnston, NPR News in Washington.
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4: This week, the UK heatwave has continued. I've spent a good amount of time hiding from the sunshine, walking under trees and the pavement side shaded by buildings. The Royal Botanic Gardens at Kew, to the west of London, has a weather station which has been measuring rainfall for the past 155 years. This past month is the first one they have ever recorded with zero rain. Listeners from hotter climes may be used to this, but almost everything in the UK could do with a nice cool drink right now. And not just the humans, the gardens, the crops, the wildlife. I put out a shallow saucer of water for the birds and the insects. Although from the glistening trails this morning,

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1: In the field,
2: it shows this desire to be outside and feel connected to the world in a different way.
3: So that's the news. Birding is back and it's bigger than ever. Recent research published by the Royal Society for the Protection of Birds showed that nearly 750,000 people aged 16 to 29 now regularly enjoy bird watching, and that's just in the UK. Bird watching is booming globally. So in China, the average age of bird watchers has dropped to just 25 years old. And there are all sorts of new tools around to help newbies. There's apps like Merlin Bird ID, which uses machine learning to provide you with identifications based on bird song. Thank you, Cornell University, for coming up with that one. Tristan, have you got Merlin?
4: I don't, but I think it's cool that a lot of people aren't birding. I'm fully 100% supportive. You need a drink of water and you're out birding, stop by the apartment. I got you covered. I support you 100%.
3: Okay. Paul, have you got the Merlin app?
5: No, I don't. The only bird watching I do is in my garden.
3: I'm the only one with it. It's so successful. Merlin has been downloaded in 240 countries and territories. And just for comparison, TikTok is only in a measly 150 countries. And so, yeah, I'm declaring it. Wholesome maxing is this summer's new trend. And more importantly, it's our news peg for this week. Bird watching is on the rise. So, Tristan, where would you like to take us from that?
4: Yeah, you're right that lots of people do like to watch birds, but I was looking around and it turns out that birds also like to watch us. So researchers established that crows hold grudges against people through long-term field experiments at the University of Washington that began in 2006.
3: I have come across this study before, and I know vaguely that it involves wearing masks and harassing crows, right?
4: I mean, yeah, they weren't like catcalling them or anything, but your recollection is like close enough. In order to test whether or not crows could remember people, the researchers wore caveman masks and used a net launcher to like capture and then band and handle 7 wild crows that were on campus. So after releasing them, researchers conducted a pretty simple experiment. They walked standard paths across campus wearing the caveman mask, a neutral mask of then Vice President Dick Cheney, or walking maskless to see if the crows remembered.
3: I love that he's the neutral mask. What did they find?
4: The crows ignored the Cheney mask and the maskless humans. But when people wearing the caveman mask appeared, crows began making like harsh scolding vocalizations, like rapid like caws. They also swirled overhead and formed aggressive mobs to harass the masked person. It's pretty metal, but it's also pretty clear that they knew who to stay away from and who to yell at. And researchers didn't just shut down the experiment. They tested the campus crows every year for almost 2 decades.
3: Okay, so what, they trapped more crows for 2 decades?
4: No more trappings after the first year, but just wearing the masks around campus. So during the first 7 years after the trapping incident, researchers found that the proportion of campus crows that harassed the people in the caveman mask actually increased. So clearly they were sharing the information. And researchers believe that this information was passed on through crows watching each other's behavior and then replicating it.
3: Okay, I finally got the point of the Dick Cheney mask. It's so they don't mind if you've got no mask or a Dick Cheney mask. It's just they've recognised the features attached to the person that picked them up or picked their mate up, and they still bear a grudge.
4: Yeah, I mean, I'm guessing if they had access to television or internet, they might have different ideas of Dick Cheney as well, too, you know.
3: I don't know what their politics are.
4: But after 18 years, the researchers found that, like, the scolding response faded after the death

0: the last individual crow that had been directly captured in 2006. For me, hats off to the crows for holding a grudge that long.
1: I've got a question. Is this behavior something that is exclusive to crows alone?
0: No, actually, like, so other corvids, and that's the family that crows and ravens belong to, like, black-billed magpies and Eurasian jackdaws, they can also discriminate between hostile and non-hostile humans. And then non-corvids like, feral pigeons or Antarctic brown skuas and house sparrows also do this. But also a lot of other animals have those same talents. Honeybees can learn faces. African elephants can distinguish between ethnic groups. Dogs, horses, sheep, and cattle can recognize faces even in photographs. Seals, lizards, penguins, gorillas. It's a pretty long list of animals that are actually like watching us, and I suppose kind of judging our behavior too.
2: Sorry, can we just go back to the elephants? Elephants can recognize ethnic groups. Is this going to be the show where I discover that elephants are racist? I need to know more about this study.
0: Yeah, it's actually a good question. And the shorter answer is that no, the elephants aren't racist. But as for differentiating, yeah, research has shown that elephants can distinguish between the voices, scent, and even clothing color of two ethnic groups in Kenya. So African elephants show greater fear and avoidance of these things associated with like Maasai men, who they are more likely to have conflict with, as opposed to with Kamba people. And I should say one interesting addition to this is that research has also shown that Maasai children and women don't activate elephant fight or flight defenses.
2: Really? Just the guys?
0: Yeah. So a better question isn't if they're racist. It may be more like, are elephants matriarchal, since they recognize that adult men are the statistical hazard?
2: Tristan, this is fascinating. We sadly have to move on, but that, wow, what a blinder to open the show. Bird watchers, take note. Be kind to the birds that you're watching, or you may have them scolding you for decades to come. Moving on, Paul, what have you got for us?
1: So we have gone from bird watching to birds watching us, and I would like to go one step further, which is to have birds watch things for us. And this is the story of how vultures can act as crime scene investigators.
2: Vultures as crime scene investigators. I'm hooked. What kind of crimes?
1: So basically wildlife crimes like poaching or poisoning. Vultures have been fitted with small GPS trackers. Because they're extraordinarily good at finding dead animals for their next meal, their movements can lead conservationists and rangers to animals that may have been illegally killed or poisoned.
2: And how does this work? I'm assuming they can't just check every single place a vulture has stopped off.
1: No, they can't do that. What they do instead is to look for unusual patterns. For instance, several vultures, when they gather quickly in one place, that might be an indication that this is a warning sign. Another would be a tagged vulture that suddenly stops altogether, because that could mean the bird itself has been poisoned or killed.
2: Okay. Paul, why vultures? I mean, beyond the fact that they're good at finding dead animals, do they have any other special skills that make them good at this?
1: Absolutely. They've got interestingly useful skills for this purpose. For instance, one of the vultures tracked, which is the Eurasian griffon vulture, that particular species can fly hundreds of kilometers in a single day. In addition, they can detect carcasses up to 10 kilometers away. So they are going to find dead animals far more efficiently than people searching on the ground.
2: So has this actually worked?
1: Yes, it has. A 2025 study documented cases in Europe, in places including Portugal, Spain, Bulgaria, and the Czech Republic. For example, in Spain, there were 33 visits by vultures within 200 meters in less than 5 days, which is something that is very, very unusual. And that led rangers to illegally poach red deer. Similar work also began last year with white-backed vultures in Zimbabwe. The idea now is to create a more organized system that can turn unusual movements into alerts for rangers and law enforcement.
2: I feel that overall vultures do get something of a bad rap. So, Paul, thank you. It's nice to hear something positive about them.
1: Yes, they have a rather unfair reputation. We often see them as sinister birds that are associated with death, but they perform an unusually essential cleanup role in nature. Now, the same ability to find dead animals could protect living ones, which is something I actually find quite intriguing, which is that reversal. And in principle, any trapped animal whose natural behavior brings it into contact with possible evidence could provide useful clues. Wolves are another example.
2: Thank you, Paul. I like the idea of using a vulture to kind of watch your handbag while you go to the loo as well. Can you just watch that? Thanks.
0: Yeah, I did it.
1: Everybody would love that, and the whole street would be filled with vultures circling around. I don't know.
2: So the news that bird watching is the new black has led us to the discussion that birds are watching us and judging us, and sometimes we're getting them to watch things on our behalf. Still to come on the programme, more tag-teaming for science as we explore a zooniverse of possibilities. That's after this.
3: 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I'm Lisa Ram, host of Morning Edition. 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
2: You're listening to Unexpected Elements from the BBC World Service. Now, as well as being Gen Z's new favourite pastime, birdwatching is an opportunity for citizen science. That's science research done in collaboration with non-professional scientists. The BBC used to do this. About 100 years ago, the BBC used its platform to call out to listeners on this newfangled radio thing to send in sightings of particular birds. And birdwatching is just the start of what is possible. Back in 2007, two astrophysicists, Chris Lintott and Kevin Shirinsky, had over 900,000 pictures of galaxies that needed classifying into their different types and characteristics. I'd say that's a tedious quantity of galaxies. Even if you really enjoy the first 1,000, it's going to send you into a galaxy-induced coma before you hit six figures. But a problem shared is a problem halved, and they turned to the public for help and created Galaxy Zoo, a website where people could volunteer to sort through the galaxies for them. Since then, Galaxy Zoo has evolved into Zooniverse, a whole network of different citizen science projects, and here to tell us about it is Brooke Simmons, Professor of Astrophysics at Lancaster University. Welcome, Brooke.
7: Thank you.
2: Do you know off the top of your head how many countries Galaxy Zoo is working in at the moment?
7: Well, we've had classifications from every country except North Korea.
2: Oh, wow. That's impressive. And that first project, classify nearly 1 million galaxies, that feels like that's years of work for one person. So I've got to ask, how long did the hive mind take to sort it out?
7: About a month or two to get sort of the minimum that was needed. It was really within about a week, it was the first full set. And then we realized you need to ask lots of people the same question about each galaxy so that you understand the consensus. So to get those kind of numbers takes a little longer, which would have been out of reach for Kevin and Chris by themselves. So you actually can do more with the public in many cases.
2: And you were one of them, right?
7: I was. I joined on the first day. I saw a BBC News article and I just thought, this is brilliant. This is amazing.
2: Okay. And what kinds of things were you asked to classify about these galaxies?
7: Well, the first type of project that we did was really simple. It was like, just give us one click per galaxy and you'd see a new galaxy every time you clicked. Just what are the shapes you see? So a lot of galaxies just look like kind of fuzzy blobs. we'll call them elliptical galaxies because they're often like more like a rugby ball. And then other times they have these really distinct features. We often see those in the news, like spiral arms and little clumps of star formation. Sometimes you get multiple of like the galaxy train wreck merging with another galaxy in a collision. So the first iteration was just those questions. And then later on, we went back and we asked some more detailed questions.
2: Are there any advantages in using a large crowd of people who aren't scientists?
7: Oh, definitely. I mean, one of the things that we realized really quickly was that you have a fresh set of eyes if you're not actually a subject expert. And by getting more eyes on the images, you're more likely to see interesting things. And so we provided a discussion forum for people to come and ask questions. And within the first month, a school teacher in the Netherlands had asked a question, just, what is this? And she wasn't actually pointing at the galaxy. She was pointing at a feature below the galaxy image. And it looked like this funny thing. It actually looked like Kermit the Frog, like a just bright green and a like just a diffuse cloud in a particular shape. And the astronomers who were watching said, you know what, I don't know. And one of the team members basically phoned a friend at another observatory and said, can you get a quick image of this? Because if it's still there with a completely different telescope, that means it's real, right? And it was there. And it turns out to be a new kind of object that we didn't realize existed before. But if you go back and you look at the old, old sky surveys that were done with photographic plates, this little smudgy thing is there. Presumably some astronomer in the 1950s had maybe looked at that and gone, I wonder what that is. Maybe I'll come back, but, you know, didn't have time.
2: Can you tell me what they ended up calling it? What was it?
7: Oh, yeah, I love this. So when she posted her original post, she called it a Voorwerp, which, apologies to the Dutch listeners, I hope I pronounced that sort of vaguely correctly. And so they were like, she's a school teacher. I guess that's a sciencey word. So we started calling it Hani's Voorwerp. And that is what it is called in the scientific literature. And come to find out that it essentially means thingy, Voorwerp.
2: So it just means object.
7: It's delightful to me that Hani's Voorwerp is like a known object. And it's in the scientific literature. It's in the discussion among scientists. I love it.
1: It's really a fascinating project. And I'm curious to know where the current application of artificial intelligence is and where you see it supporting or helping this project.
7: What we have been working on are developing the algorithm so that we are, I wouldn't say putting ourselves out of business, but what we're doing is making it so that the basic classification of something like elliptical or spiral is actually pretty solved now. I mean, we still do it because we have newer data sets and the ability of an algorithm to be flexible to what your data looks like and the different telescopes and so on. That isn't actually nearly as good as a human. Like, I can show you a picture of a spiral with one feature and then a spiral without that feature and then go, okay, I can now ask you all the questions about the galaxies and you'll be able to answer it very accurately. But an algorithm will need maybe thousands of examples of both, because humans are still the best pattern detectors out there for many, many kinds of patterns.
2: Right. You still need your Dutch school teacher to pick out the green blobs.
7: Yes, exactly. So we are very far behind in having machine learning and AI make actual novel discoveries compared to just like, is it an elliptical or a spiral?
0: I'm curious about whether or not you have one or two folks that are like just absolute machines when it comes to doing this.
7: In terms of the sort of distribution of effort, it is sort of not 100% balanced. Like, there are people absolutely who come in and do hundreds of thousands of classifications, and that's rare, but they do contribute a lot. And then there are people who come in, they try the site, they do 10 classifications, and then they go, thanks, and then they walk away, they go back to their lives.
2: We've got the sense that this is a place that is used for a lot of astronomical experiments, but that's not everything, is it? Zooniverse played a role in disaster relief. Tell us quickly about that.
7: Yeah, so the Zooniverse is a wider platform that arose after people started approaching the Galaxy Zoo team saying, I have this problem too. I have this poor student who has tons of data and it's going to take all of their PhD just to classify it. Please help me, right? And it was about a year or two after I joined the Zooniverse team in Oxford when the typhoon in the Philippines happened in 2013 and people were trying to crowdsource that. And I went to Chris and I went, why aren't we doing this? We know how to do crowdsourcing. We are very good at it. And he said, well, no one really has taken it on and no one really has time. And I went, oh, okay, I will. So I ran the disaster relief arm of this universe, and we can ask, is this road blocked? You know, is this area flooded? How is this infrastructure? Like, are the buildings damaged, and how damaged are they? That kind of thing. So we work with responders and partner organizations, and we hand them that information, which we know is really accurate, and then they can use that to inform their decision making.
2: That's fascinating. That's very cool. Brooke, if people want to get in touch, if they want to be part of the Zooniverse, what can they do?
7: Well, the easiest way is just on your web browser, on any of your devices, to go to zooniverse.org. If you want to do Galaxy Zoo specifically, that's galaxyzoo.org, and you can jump in anywhere you like.
2: Professor Brooke Simmons, thank you so much for telling us about Galaxy Zoo, the Zooniverse, and what are they called? Vorverps.
7: Thank you.
2: So, a surge in bird watching, the new wholesome Gen Z hobby, has sent us via birds watching and holding a grudge out into a galaxy of real science projects only possible thanks to hobby helpers. Still to come on the show, one big step in space for African science. Plus, how long have we been birdwatching? New research points to Ice Age twitcher tendencies. Stay with us.
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2: Coming up after the news, one big step in space for African science. We're talking BALLS, which I rush to reassure you is the acronym of the first moon-based African experiment. Plus, how long have we been birdwatching? New research points to Ice Age twitcher tendencies. And does music distract or help you concentrate? The answer might depend on your social skills.
12: BBC News with Alan Smith. An overnight sitting of the Republican-controlled US Senate has narrowly approved President Trump's former lawyer Todd Blanche as Attorney General. Mr. Blanche, who's been acting Attorney General since April, was approved by 50 votes to 49 following weeks of uncertainty. The Senate has also approved a temporary funding to avoid potential government shutdown in the run-up to the November midterm elections. The United States has pledged $1 billion in security assistance to Colombia after its new right-wing president, Abelardo de la Espriella, was sworn in. Mr. de la Espriella pledged to crush armed insurgents and defend democracy. Ukraine's President Volodymyr Zelensky is in Serbia to improve ties with a country traditionally aligned with Russia. He's facing resistance by the Serbian President Aleksandar Vučić, who's refused to impose sanctions on Moscow. Meanwhile, three people, including a child, were killed in a northeastern suburb of Kyiv in another Russian ballistic missile attack. Ukraine has hit two Russian oil refineries. FIFA says its boss Gianni Infantino strongly denies that UEFA paid off a woman described as his lover when he was head of European football. A FIFA spokesman said the allegation was categorically untrue. Miami United Football Club says it's deeply shocked by the detention of one of its players by U.S. immigration agents. Matia Porén, an Argentine national, was detained at Fort Lauderdale Airport as he travelled for a semi-final match. South Korea's National Football Association has apologized over allegations it provided sexual entertainment for 10 foreign referees in the country in 2011 and 2012. And Europe's most active volcano, Mount Etna, in the Italian island of Sicily, has erupted overnight, triggering suspension of incoming flights at Catania Airport. Online footage showed lava at one of the craters. And that's the world news from the BBC in London.
2: This is Unexpected Elements from the BBC World Service, the science show that takes its inspiration from the news. I'm Marnie Chesterton in Cardiff in Wales, and with me are...
0: Tristan Artone in Helsinki, Finland.
2: And...
1: Paul Hadipojiru in Wolverhampton in England.
2: OK, so this week we have been exploring the enduring power of birdwatching and hobbies and the way our leisure time can be co-opted for science. And between the three of us, we read a bunch of science stories to make the choice cuts for this show. And every so often, one of us comes across a story, usually from their part of the world, something that might have flown under the radar of global news. And we use this show to give that story a boost. Paul?
1: Yeah?
2: You're up this week. Do you have anything you'd like to share with the BBC World Service audience?
1: Yes, I do. I want to tell you something that I'm very excited about. It's about Africa's first lunar science experiment.
2: And can I tell our audience that Paul is genuinely very excited? He's doing this little dance in preparation for sharing the science on this one. Before we get into that, I should warn you, I don't know, tell you that I do hand out entirely spurious bonus points if you can link your story back to our original news item, because I love it when, you know, everything fits together. So any link between African lunar science and bird watching?
1: It's going to mean a lot to me to win this point, and I think I gave it a lot of thought in preparing this link. So for me, the link is that both are really about listening, not just looking. Bird watchers often identify a bird from its call before they see it. In the same way, these African antennas will sit on the moon and identify objects in space from the radio signals they produce. So in a sense, Africa to Moon is bird watching for the universe, except that these listeners would need to travel nearly 400,000 kilometers from Earth just to find a quiet spot. How about that?
2: Okay, maximum points there. So you've given us a tease into this experiment. You said it was about listening. Tell me about the experiment.
1: Yeah, well, the experiment involves three objects with a rather unforgettable name. The name is Balls.
2: Balls?
1: Yes.
2: So you picked us. This is a science experiment called Balls.
1: Yes, trust me, we'll get there. It's really, really exciting. Okay. So there are three ball-shaped radio antennas being developed by an African team. The plan is to send them to the moon aboard China's Chang'e 8 mission to the far side of the moon in 2029. So, in essence, China is providing the journey and the lander, but the radio experiment itself is African designed and built.
2: Okay, and they've called it Balls once again.
1: Yes, they are. Balls stand for Bounced African Low Lunar Spheres.
2: Bounced African Low Lunar Spheres. Okay.
1: Yes. Yes. It's a very serious scientific project with a name that is almost impossible to say without smiling. You can see I'm smiling, which is partly why it actually caught my attention.
2: I mean, and ball-shaped antennas called Balls. We love a good acronym or backronym on Unexpected Elements. And so a backronym, I'm sure you both know about, is an acronym where you strongly suspect that the scientists have kind of changed the name in order to fit it to an existing word. And in fact, last week we were talking about one that I love, which is ALICE, which is a large ion collider experiment at CERN, which arguably is an experiment called LICE with a spurious indefinite article tacked on the front. So, yes. Tristan, any good backronyms that you want to share with the group?
0: I mean, I did look up just out of curiosity. I did see part of NASA's like work to map the entire sky had the Bright Infrared Galaxy All Sky Survey, which you can kind of get a sense of what the acronym might be. It's B-I-G-A-S-S.
2: Oh, that's great. And not getting through everyone's firewalls. NASA have form on this. They have instruments on the Mars rover called Watson and Sherlock. And I can't remember the complete names, but basically they heavily reverse engineered this to make them into Watson and Sherlock. But, you know, I've remembered that, so it worked, I guess. Sorry, Paul, I've totally distracted us. We put backronyms back on the shelf. Let's talk balls on the moon.
1: Yes, please. They will act like three small hairs listening to space. Once they are placed several meters apart on the moon, they will work together as a radio telescope. Instead of looking at the universe using visible light, what they're going to do is not just what an ordinary telescope would do, but they are going to pick up radio waves that will be coming from space.
2: So, three small ears listening to space. Why do scientists need to put them on the moon? I mean, we have lots of big radio telescopes on Earth already.
1: Yeah, Earth is actually part of the problem. There is a layer high above us that is called the ionosphere. What it does is that it blocks, reflects, or distorts some of the fainter radio signals that are arriving from space. We have also made our planet to be incredibly noisy with mobile phones, television, satellites, and other communications. So, trying to detect these faint signals from Earth can be a bit like trying to hear a whisper in the middle of a busy market. The moon, however, offers a much quieter space to listen to the universe, especially the far side of the moon that faces away from Earth. So the moon shields it from the constant radio noise that is coming from our planet. It is a bit like living in a noisy city and traveling into a silent desert to hear something that is extremely faint.
2: Okay, so the far side of the moon is where these balls are going to be placed in order to listen in an incredibly quiet environment. What are they listening for?
1: Yes, what they are listening for would be the extremely low frequency radio signals of the universe, like those from the very early universe, so we can learn about cosmic evolution or signals generated by high energy storms from the sun, and even signals from our planet's own magnetosphere.
2: So these are antennae. And why are they shaped like balls?
1: Simply because the shape makes them easier to release onto the moon. They do not have to be carefully planted upright like they would need to do with satellite dishes. Instead, they are designed to work whichever way they land. So which means they may bounce or roll when they are released, although probably not quite as dramatically as the name suggests. The important thing is getting them far enough apart and knowing their exact position. The three balls must then work out where they are in relation to one another so that they can combine their measurements.
0: And you said this is Africa's first lunar science experiment. Can you tell me which of the countries are involved?
1: Yes, the initiative is officially being led by South Africa, but testing and development also spans Ghana in West Africa, Kenya in East Africa, and Botswana. The much bigger dream is to send 55 antennas to the far side of the moon, with one representing each African country. What I love about this is that Africa is not simply watching another country or region explore space or supplying information to someone else's project. African scientists are creating equipment that could actually work on the surface of the moon. And as an African scientist myself, I find that genuinely exciting. It gives young Africans a chance to see themselves as people who can explore space, not merely read about other countries that are doing it.
2: That's fantastic. Paul, thank you so much. That was my first time hearing about the balls experiments, and I'm looking forward to it launching and following it in more detail.
1: Absolutely.
2: So, any science stories, listeners, that you'd like to share? Maybe you just love us to the moon and back. Why not get in touch and tell us? Unexpected Elements email is unexpected@bbc.co.uk, or you can WhatsApp us. The number is +44 330 678 3080, or you can write to us. The snail mail address is Unexpected Elements, BBC World Service, Cardiff, CF10 4GA in the UK. We really do love reading all your emails and messages on this programme, and we've taken time now to dip into the Unexpected Elements postbag. So, last week, we tumbled deep into the world of Alice in Wonderland to talk Mad Hatters, physics, Victorian science, and headless animals. Many of you emailed us with your eager comments on the programme. And both Mike and James emailed us to say the phrase Mad Hatters, used by Lewis Carroll, is much older and goes back to a particular industry. Over to James for the real origin story. Tristan, can you do us the honours?
0: Sure thing. It is much older than that. It comes from the hatting trade, where the chemicals used were rumored to make those involved mad and may well have been the inspiration which gave us the Mad Hatter.
2: Thank you. That chemical was mercury, which was used by the hat makers to stabilize wool during the process of felting, which is a process that was used hundreds of years ago. And long-term exposure could cause a range of neurological symptoms, which gave rise to the expression mad as a hatter. So thanks to our listeners for elucidating that. Anyone's got any favourite everyday phrases that turn out to have fascinating scientific explanations?
1: Yes. So as someone who reports on infectious diseases, but also works in communications, mine has to be the term going viral. We now use it when a video, joke or story spreads rapidly online. But the idea comes from how a virus moves through a population. One infected person passes it to several others, who then passes it on again. Online content travels through social networks in much the same branching pattern. So when journalists say they hope a story goes viral, we're essentially wishing it a very high reproduction rate, which sounds much less appealing if you put it scientifically.
2: And it turns out that, irritatingly, misinformation is a faster virus than the boring actual real truth.
1: Yeah, truth is boring.
2: That is not a message officially condoned by a fact-based conversation on the BBC World Service. I think, as we've just shown, truth is fascinating when you're talking about everything that we've mentioned so far today.
1: Absolutely, yeah.
2: Thank you both, and thank you to all of our listeners who sent us messages today. And once again, if you'd like to send a message about anything you've heard, you can email unexpected@bbc.co.uk, and the WhatsApp number is +44 330 678 3080. Still to come on the show, have I discovered a case of 40,000-year-old bird watching? That's coming up after this.
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2: As listeners, you don't just send us your wonderful thoughts and feelings. We also receive some of your burning queries for those science questions that are just a little bit too thorny for Google. It's time for Ask the Unexpected. Each week, we take a listener's question, dig through our big book of cool scientists who might have an answer, and hopefully solve your mysteries. Now, some of you will remember a few months back we were discussing earworms, and that led all the way to this week's Ask the Unexpected question, originally posed by Anna in the UK. Why can some people focus when listening to music while others can't? Paul, Tristan, is this something that you recognise?
0: No, I need music without lyrics.
2: Oh, interesting.
0: Because when I'm writing or editing, I just can't hear lyrics. Otherwise, it throws me off.
2: Yeah. What about you, Paul?
1: Yeah, absolutely. I love music at the background when I'm walking. It keeps me in the zone, very focused. So it does work.
2: I am with Tristan on this one. I love music to listen to. But as soon as there's lyrics, it's just something about it that takes me out and I start typing what they're singing. Anyway, we wanted an answer to this. Why can some people focus and other people it's just a huge distraction? So we dropped a message to Professor Kelly Jakubowski, Professor of Music at Durham University.
16: Partially, this is related to the actual task that you're trying to do when you're listening to music. Generally, it's been shown that most of the time when you're listening to music, if you're trying to do like a verbal task that, say, you know, involves reading or comprehending text, things like this, music is often quite detrimental in those cases, especially if the music has lyrics. The main domains in which music can be helpful are things like sporting performance or manual labor, you know, when you're actually doing physical things, but you're not kind of trying to comprehend words necessarily.
2: Okay, so this is making sense. So there might be some form of interesting interaction between our brain's ability to process verbal reasoning. But during physical tasks, when that part of our brain that processes language isn't as alert, is where it's shown to be more helpful. But let's hear more about those individual differences.
16: But there's also a kind of complex interplay with sort of individual differences between the listeners themselves as well. For instance, people who are more extroverted in nature actually perform a bit better when they're listening to music and they're doing some other kind of task compared to people who are more introverted. And this has been explained in relation to this idea that people who are introverts, they have a kind of already fairly high level of sort of physiological arousal in general. And so when you kind of add music to that, it sometimes can be kind of overwhelming and it's too much for them to kind of process, especially if it's a particularly difficult task and they're listening to music at the same time. Whereas with extroverts, they actually need, you know, this extra kind of level of arousal sometimes to kind of actually boost their performance. So even, you know, if they're doing a fairly complex task, music sometimes can kind of pep them up to the kind of optimal level to do that.
2: This is so interesting. I spoke to a psychology professor once who said that a lot of people in urban environments wear headphones because it's our way of curating a level of noise and stimulation that is comfortable for us. That might hit with kind of people who are introverts who just need a little bit less extra stimulation because their brain's already busy with all of the wonders of the world. Tristan, what do you reckon?
0: Yeah, why not? I mean, I'm now thinking about the fact that maybe while I'm working or listening to music or reading, I may not be absorbing everything that I should be, which is fascinating. I should probably try this out.
2: And Paul, has this new information fed into, are you going to find yourself kind of wondering when you're listening and when you're not?
1: Oh, yes. I think for me, like music serves that background mood setting role for me. I really fully focus on what is being said up in the music. It's more about getting me in the right mood for what I'm trying to do. Now, I think I will be paying much closer attention to that. Thanks to the prof for sharing insights.
2: Yeah, thank you, Professor Kelly Jakubowski from Durham University. And listeners, if you'd like to know more about this, if you want more details, Crowd Science next week is going to be exploring this question in documentary length details. Now, each week in the show, I make space for a personal pick, a story I'd like to explore with the help of the BBC's archives, relating to the theme of this week's show. And there was something about the new and yet very old bird watching science that got me thinking about leisure time. I think bird watching counts as a hobby, right?
0: Oh, yeah, for sure.
1: Yeah, we agree.
2: Good. Okay. So this new research suggests that in the UK, there are 4 million bird watchers. Pop quiz, how many billion birds they have to choose from? How many birds are on the planet?
0: We're going with 10 billion.
1: So let's go with 30 billion.
2: 50 billion birds. Birding, I think, is probably a hit with Gen Z because it's not expensive and yet it connects you with nature. What it does take is time. And when I started looking into when bird watching started to appear in the literature, wouldn't you know, it appears to be around the time of the Industrial Revolution. It's around this time when mechanization means that agricultural workers moved away from fields full of birds into the cities, and maybe a good proportion missed their feathered former companions. Anyway, from the BBC World Service archives, I found a current snapshot of our downtime allowance.
17: The idea being that a break makes us all more productive, happier workers, more relaxed, healthier people. But in the United States, the average worker gets 10 days off a year, compared with 30 in Germany, 20 here in Britain, and even less in Japan.
2: What about really early leisure time? Studies of modern-day hunter-gatherer societies suggest that our ancestors spent 6.5 hours sleeping, leaving a good long day for hunting, gathering resources, and leisure and socialising. Which brings me to a recent scientific discovery that I'd love to share with the group. So in the Swabian Mountains of Germany is a cave system that archaeologists have been excavating for decades. And they found some amazing things there. And their most recent finds are a couple of tiny carved birds. They're called a ptarmigan. Are a bit like a partridge, and they are carved, someone carved those out of a mammoth bone 40,000 years ago. So they're about the size of a fingernail.
1: Wow.
2: Now, small as they are, they open up big debates. What are they for? And what can they tell us about the people who made them? So from the BBC World Service archives a decade ago, here's arts broadcaster Samir Ahmed nailing the question at an exhibition of Ice Age art.
18: Isn't the difficulty with these beautiful objects that are so mysterious? Don't we want to impose meaning and explanation on them? And how do you decide?
19: Certainly we do, but we project on our own selves and our own understandings on works of art of all periods from many different cultures, even from historic times. The way we might look at the Mona Lisa may vary from one to the other of us. We may project onto it, or we may reject it, or we may see it as part of our religious affinity or of somebody else's. What we project on it does, of course, come from ourselves, but it doesn't stop us from appreciating and enjoying it as a wonderful work of art.
2: That was curator Jill Cook at the British Museum on Ice Age art. So what I'm saying is 40,000 years ago, ancient humans carved sweet little birds out of bone. I mean, the big question is, was this just for fun? Was this for something more? We'll never know. But guess what? People are definitely going to continue speculating. And what I'm speculating is that these folk count as the first known bird watchers.
0: Sure, why not? I guess I'm just more fascinated again about how people interact with art and the fact that art is something that's always there and always something that's just a part of like human culture, no matter where you're from. Could be. I mean, it's just, I think it's also nice that maybe just somebody gave this to their child or something. They thought it was beautiful and they made it. And, you know, the fact that we can have all these debates about, you know, is it art? What is it for? All that kind of stuff is just endlessly fascinating. And here I am having to fill out performance review forms kind of a thing with have no meaning and no value, particularly while, you know, where somebody's sitting around a campfire making, you know, dove-shaped bones.
2: What you're saying, Tristan, is that, you know, in your modern age of heating and antibiotics, you're still jealous of these people who didn't have to do the health and safety forms and got more carving time?
0: To some degree, yes. I think it's just more of the fact that that somebody has time to make art.
2: Yes.
1: What if that was a person's job description? We don't know what the role of that person was, whether that would be the person's performance review.
2: So there's a professor at Imperial College London who I interviewed once about dark matter, and on his desk was this sort of flint. And I said, what is this? And he said, this is something that I make all of my students do. I make them nap a flint. So try and make a sharp edge by hitting the rock in the right way. because he said it's actually as skilled as many other things. And we think of our ancestors as primitive, but it gives people a real appreciation of how skilled people who didn't have today's technology could be in different ways than we value now. Anyway, we have unfortunately come to the end of this episode of Unexpected Elements, which started with the news that Gen Z are getting big into birdwatching, and we finished with hints that 40,000 years ago in Germany, birds were captivating enough that an early human with carving skills captured them in mammoth bone. And in between, we've discussed African balls on the moon, the distraction of lyrics, the judgment of crows, what vultures do for science, and how any of us can help out with a galaxy of science projects. Just time quickly to thank this week's panel. In Helsinki, Finland, Tristan Artone, thank you very much.
0: Thanks for having me. Heigabo oi bondo.
2: And in Wolverhampton in the UK, thank you, Paul Adepoju.
1: Thanks for having me. I've had so much fun as always. I'm happy to be back on this episode and thank you.
2: To be continued, both of you. I'm Marnie Chesterton. The producer was Ella Hubber with Robbie Wojciechowski and Lucy Davis. Do join us next week. There's probably going to be more Unexpected Elements.
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25: The Democratic Socialists of America, DSA, have been making a big splash in elections from Los Angeles to Wisconsin to New York. But in 2026, how socialist is democratic socialism?
15: We're not fighting for a kinder, gentler capitalism. We think that a democracy that's really controlled by the working class is the ultimate goal.
25: Today on the New Yorker Radio Hour, I'll talk with the co-chair of DSA, Megan Romer, about some of the group's most controversial positions.
15: I think people like us being rather bold. I think the boldness actually...
25: It's sort of the badass imagery.
15: Someone's got to be. People are furious about Trump and the Democratic Party. I mean, James Carville's writing op-eds that say roll over and play dead. Like, what is that? People want a fighter.
25: A deep dive into the DSA. 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
26: Live from NPR News in Washington, I'm Windsor Johnston. The Senate has narrowly approved Todd Blanche to serve as the new U.S. Attorney General. NPR's Franco Ordonez reports the vote puts President Trump's former personal lawyer in charge of the Justice Department.
27: Blanche overcame a final hurdle after securing key support from Republican Senator Bill Cassidy of Louisiana. It's a major win for Blanche, but also for President Trump, who gets his person in the top job. It also ends a rough few weeks of party infighting over the nomination between Trump and Senate Republicans. Now, it's a tough job, and some Republicans remain concerned about Blanche's independence. Trump has pressed for the department to go after his political enemies. And as acting attorney general, Blanche had moved swiftly advancing controversial investigations against some of the president's political targets, including former FBI director James Comey. Franco Ordonez, NPR News, traveling with the president.
26: It's been 1 year since a gunman opened fire on the Centers for Disease Control and Prevention in Atlanta. NPR's Ping Huang reports.
3: It was Friday afternoon, near the end of the workday, when a gunman stood across the street from the CDC's main campus and started shooting. Dr. Dan Jernigan was there. At the time, he led the National Center for Emerging and Zoonotic Infectious Diseases. For about 15 minutes, he says.
4: Being in an office in Atlanta was more dangerous than tracking Ebola in West Africa.
3: The CDC staffers all survived, but the gunman killed DeKalb County Police Officer David Rose. A main road on campus is being renamed after him. The gunman, who killed himself, was motivated by anti-vaccine and anti-CDC messaging. Jernigan says those sentiments are still out there.
4: The rhetoric and demonization of public health and public health leaders certainly has not stopped.
3: Ping Huang, NPR News.
26: The Trump administration has signed another settlement with an energy company to not develop offshore wind. NPR's Julia Simon reports it's the latest instance where a foreign company gets paid to develop fossil fuels in the U.S. instead of renewable energy.
5: The settlement is between German company RWE and the Trump administration. RWE will now not develop wind projects in New York, California, and Louisiana and get paid $1.2 billion for it. RWE will shift investments to gas infrastructure, which release far more planet heating emissions than offshore wind. All told, the administration has paid roughly $4 billion to foreign energy companies to not develop offshore wind. The Trump administration has argued that offshore wind is unreliable, although when paired with batteries and a well-managed grid, offshore wind is proven to be dependable. Julia Simon, NPR News.
26: This is NPR News in Washington. Most kids have little idea what they want to do when they grow up. NPR's Janet Wujong Lee reports on how mentorship can open the door to careers they may never have considered.
6: Even when kids are passionate about something, it can be hard for them to figure out what that dream job looks like and how to make it happen. And research shows that can be especially true for young people from marginalized backgrounds.
7: There's expectations that Black folks do this and Black folks don't do that.
6: Keith Russell is a conservation scientist at Audubon in Philadelphia who mentors aspiring Black birders and scientists.
7: And that's been a real barrier for Black folks to get into birding. So it's really important to have support and to, you know, be with people that understand your interests.
6: Russell says mentorship could help young people understand what needs to be done to achieve those dreams, like plan their education or work on specific skills. Janet Wujong Lee, NPR News.
26: Wildfires near Spokane, Washington have burned more than 8,000 acres. At least 700 buildings have been destroyed and roughly 64,000 people have been forced to evacuate, with many still unable to return home. Emergency crews are stretched thin as drought and extreme heat fuel fires across the Pacific Northwest. Washington Governor Bob Ferguson has declared a state of emergency and requested federal assistance. In Southern California, firefighters are working to contain several blazes. A wildfire in Calaveras County has burned more than 10,000 acres. 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
25: Welcome to The New Yorker Radio Hour. I'm David Remnick. One of the biggest stories in American politics right now is the emergence of democratic socialism as a force on the national stage. That surge really began with Bernie Sanders' run for president in 2016.
10: The 40-hour work week, collective bargaining, the rights of workers to engage in negotiations were all described in one way or another as socialist.
25: Then Alexandria Ocasio-Cortez won her seat in Congress as a member of the Democratic Socialists of America. And she really put the DSA on the map for a lot of Americans, particularly younger people. Zoran Mamdani is also a DSA member, and his election has had a galvanizing effect on young voters well beyond New York City. As of now, the DSA lists seven candidates for Congress who have won primaries against more establishment Democrats. Now, that is hardly a sweep of the Democratic Party, but these candidates are commanding outsized attention. But when I talk to individual members of the DSA, it's not always easy to tell what the group stands for or where those members stand within the DSA. When I talked to Nithya Raman last week, or Mayor Mamdani, or to AOC a while back, they often sound, at least to my ear, more like FDR Democrats than followers of Karl Marx. Abdul El-Sayed, the Michigan Senate candidate, shares some policy goals with DSA, but he's not part of the group at all. In fact, he told me on this show the other day that he's a capitalist. So how socialist is democratic socialism in America these days? That's just been one of my many questions about the group and what it stands for. To get

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1: That's true. So we'd like to see everybody have a union. Right now, it's quite low. It's in the teens, I think, percentage of unionized workplaces. We think everybody should have a union of some sort.
2: And what does it mean for the larger economics of a country? For example, you know, Google or Apple or, you know, the biggest corporations in the country. Are they no longer privately owned under democratic socialism?
1: Well, that's a good question. And we specifically say that the industries that you need power. I would say that the internet is a necessity at this point. You can't really function without it. Water, things like this. A lot of these things are public in some places. We want them public everywhere.
2: Do you believe in owning the means of production, as the Marxists used to say?
1: I do. Yeah. Yeah.
2: But you speak for whom?
1: Well, I speak for the Democratic Socialists of America, and I think that you will find the demand long term for the working class to be in charge of the means of production is one that is pretty universally held. Again, we're not, you know, trying to flip a switch so that everything changes tomorrow. We're thinking about ways you can incrementally, you know, make life better for starters, but also shift the balance of power from the billionaire class to the working class.
2: Okay, so what is the difference between democratic socialism and what exists in a lot of Europe, which I would call social democracy, which is to say a greater emphasis and maybe a higher tax rate in order to have things like what we would call Medicare for All or single payer or either free or radically less expensive higher education. And I think, and I'm going to take a wild guess here, if you were using that vocabulary instead of the socialism category, you might have more adherence.
1: Maybe, but the reality is that we do not think that we're not fighting for a kinder, gentler capitalism. We think that a democracy that's really controlled by the working class is the ultimate goal.
2: When you say we, how is that stance arrived upon? Who's we?
1: That's a great question and one that I love to talk about. So DSA is fundamentally and sometimes excruciatingly democratic. The highest decision-making body of the Democratic Socialists of America is our convention. It happens every 2 years. Chapters elect delegates. We come together, vote on a bunch of proposals that may or may not shift our overall strategies or our overall stances on some things.
2: And these are representatives from a base of how many people?
1: Well, right now, I think we're at 129,000 people. But we have grown significantly since Zoran Mamdani's election, which came after our last convention. And then we're seeing a growth spurt recently with the recent congressional primary wins as well.
2: It's very interesting to me that maybe the highest profile political race that we're now seeing nationally for the midterm elections on the left is the ascent in the state of Michigan of Abdul El-Sayed, who, when I asked him about democratic socialism, said, no, I'm a capitalist. Mm-hmm. Disappointed?
1: He's not a DSA candidate. If he was a DSA candidate, I would absolutely be disappointed. But I'm glad that there is a movement sort of across the board of people taking on some of these policies, because I do think they will improve life for the working class.
2: What is the working class in this country? Because Zoran Mamdani, mayor of New York, just gave an interview, I believe, to the New York Times, and he was asked, please define the working class. And he said, anybody making under $1 million a year, which I got to tell you was news to me.
1: Is not how I would define the working class.
2: How would you
1: class.
2: Define it?
1: So we're coming out of a socialist tradition where class is defined based on your relationship to capital. And so the working class is essentially people who make a paycheck.
2: So if I'm a dentist, I can't.

0: be working class.
1: Well, it depends. Are you a dentist who is working for a corporation and selling your labor and getting paid hourly, or are you a dentist who owns your dental practice? It does get fuzzy around that edges. There's a lot of socialist theory happening right now about gig work and how these sort of, like, technically a gig worker works for themselves, but they're obviously not really the ownership class. So there's definitely a hot topic of debate. But the simple definition is, do you make a paycheck, or do you make money off other people working for you, or renting a place that you own? Are you making the money from the payoff of your capital investments, or are you making it because you sell your labor?
0: Let's dig down a little bit here. The DSA refused to endorse Hillary Clinton over Donald Trump in 2016. Mm-hmm. You happy about that decision?
1: I think it would have hurt our credibility a bit as people who are actually standing for socialism and against neoliberalism.
0: Yeah, but on the other hand, you let an authoritarian through the door. I mean, I'm not blaming you specifically. Yeah. A lot of factors went into it.
1: Yeah.
0: Did you stay home in 2016?
1: I didn't. No.
0: You voted?
1: No. I voted for Hillary Clinton, and I voted for Joe Biden in 2020.
0: So why did you do that against the recommendation of the organization?
1: Well, I wasn't a DSA member in 2016, first of all. But I, you know, I did believe in a harm reduction vote, but I don't think that the couple hundred thousand socialists are the ones who swung that vote. It's the millions of people who stayed home because all they were being offered was kind of a rainbow flag painted version of the same thing.
0: Well, in fairness, millions of people stay home every election. I mean, it's a
1: yes,
0: sort of shameful.
1: And we
0: part
1: think
0: of-
1: that's a huge problem. A big part of our strategy is trying to engage people who do not vote regularly, who do feel disenfranchised by the system in general. Absolutely.
0: Kamala Harris versus Donald Trump, no endorsement. You agreed with that?
1: Yeah, I voted on that statement.
0: I was
1: a member
0: of
1: the National Political Committee. Yeah, so most DSA members, I think, certainly in swing states, voted for Kamala Harris, I believe. But we felt that our credibility really stood on saying, we are socialists. We are offering you a real alternative. I didn't think that our endorsement would really make a difference one way or the other. And I don't think it would have. I think, again, people don't vote because they feel totally locked out, not because DSA told them to or to not vote for a presidential candidate. When we endorse somebody, that doesn't just mean we're putting a rubber stamp on it anyway. It means that we are turning out our people to hit the doors and hit the phones and really do a major voter outreach operation. And we weren't going to do that for Kamala Harris. And I don't know that it would have made a difference if we had.
0: Well,
1: and I don't know that she wanted it.
0: This article in Jacobin, which, as you know, is a DSA-aligned journal, it's called A Blueprint for a New Party. Mm-hmm. And it said the goal is not to immediately form a third party, which is seen as suicidal in today's two-party system, but to, quote, mount the electoral equivalent of guerrilla insurgency, unquote, by using the Democratic Party line.
1: We do love to talk like that, don't we?
0: Is that a good idea, Megan?
1: I think people like us being rather bold. I think the boldness actually...
0: It's sort of the badass imagery.
1: Someone's got to be. People are furious about Trump and the Democratic Party. I mean, James Carville's writing op-eds that say roll over and play dead. Like, what is that? People want a fighter. Mm-hmm. And I think they appreciate that we just come right out and say it.
0: So before we came on, we alluded to the fact that you were just on Fox News and you were read a series of positions, statements. Mm-hmm. You very cheerfully responded yes, without any embarrassment, to this, you know, series of issues. I think open borders was one. Mm-hmm. Why are you for open borders? I think to a lot of ears, it sounds like a John Lennon song, not a political reality.
1: Well, John Lennon was very popular. I think, you know, again, all of these policy points, they're all part of this long-term goal where we are putting huge amounts of resources into alleviating poverty, into stopping destabilization of countries internationally that are causing a huge migrant flow. But, you know, most people in the U.S. are here because of a prior period of unrestricted immigration or of much looser immigration. We put caps on certain countries and don't allow migration from other countries. And then, you know, kind of wide open for some countries.
0: I understand that. But people would argue back and say, there may be deep flaws in both the history mm-hmm. and the system of immigration. Mm-hmm. Why not correct those flaws and make them more just, but by just throwing the gates open whether it's the gates of prisons or the gates of immigration, that chaos will ensue. I think you probably get that argument a lot.
1: Sure. And we're not saying throw the gates open. We're saying let's do that. Let's look at where the system is really flawed, really problematic.
0: I think that's called immigration reform.
1: It is, but we think that you have to look at all of these things from first principles, right? We started here from first principles. So what do we want out of an immigration system? Let's start there. That doesn't mean just throwing open the borders and then building from the ground up. It means reforming the system we have while we rethink the system, while we build this new one from the ground up, and then hopefully eventually flipping the switch.
0: Do you believe there should be millionaires in this country?
1: I'm less concerned about millionaires, more concerned about billionaires. I don't have like a hard line where you're good or you're bad. I think the question is less about how much is too much and more about what are you doing to keep and maintain and get that wealth in the first place. I think most billionaires got their wealth because they exploited the working class in some very significant way, usually. Are we exploiting people is the bigger question, as opposed to some sort of arbitrary red line of you can have this much money or not have that much money. But we do believe in taxing the hell out of millionaires. Yeah, absolutely.
0: Well, what does taxing the hell out of them mean?
1: Yeah, you know, I don't have like a solid,
0: but shouldn't you? I mean, if you're the co-chair of the DSA, shouldn't you be more specific than just taxing the hell out of something? What exactly do you mean?
1: So again, it's democracy, right? And we have to look at what we need to spend and what we need. We don't want to depend on the existence of millionaires because that means people are still getting exploited. Mm-hmm. So yeah, we need to look at what we need to pay for in the interim, what sort of tax base we need for that to happen, and then, and build from there.
0: Megan Romer is co-chair of the Democratic Socialists of America, along with Ashiq Sadiq. We'll continue our conversation in just a moment. This is the New Yorker Radio Hour.
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0: This is the New Yorker Radio Hour. I'm David Remnick, and I've been speaking today with Megan Romer, the co-chair of Democratic Socialists of America. Candidates affiliated with DSA are running all over the country in congressional races, Wisconsin governor's race, some big mayoral races for some state houses and city councils as well. Megan Romer is one of the chief spokespeople for DSA, and we'll continue our conversation now. Is support of Israel in any form essentially a red card in DSA? As I understand it, in 2024, DSA's National Political Committee withdrew its endorsement of Alexandria Ocasio-Cortez over her support for a House resolution stating that denying Israel's right to exist is a form of anti-Semitism. Her local chapter stuck with her. And this was an argument that continued on. Where are you on it?
1: Yeah, so that was like a very complicated and very like inter-DSA bureaucratic question. But convention decided that, yeah, this is a solid red line. No defense or economic support for Israel.
0: Does Israel have the right to defend itself, according to DSA? What is the position that DSA is headed toward here? Is it for a two-state solution? Is it a binational one-state solution? What in fact is the position of DSA?
1: Yeah, so our position is a free Palestine with the capital in Jerusalem. I think that could be safely read as a one-state solution.
0: So the Camp David accords that were being negotiated at the beginning of the century under the Clinton administration, had the Palestinians accepted it, that would have satisfied you.
1: Good question. I need to look at what the actual specifics there were. I don't know them off the top of my head, but peoples have the right to live in safety. Absolutely. But if that safety means doing genocide to somebody else, then no, that's not defensible.
0: Daria Lisa Avila Chevalier recently won a primary election in New York City for Congress, and she's almost sure to win the general election there too. She attended an October 8th, pro-Palestinian, pro-Hamas rally, which many people saw as a justification of the October 7th violence. And some of her tweets have been extremely ugly on this score and on other things, too. Do you fully support her in all these activities and what she's had to say?
1: I think Daria Lisa can speak for herself, certainly. And I think she's apologized for some pieces of that and not for
0: attending that rally. Not
1: unapologetic about other pieces of that. And
0: do you support her yourself in that?
1: Yeah, I do.
0: Why?
1: Yeah.
0: In other words, you would have gone to that rally had you been able?
1: That's a good question. I probably would have. Yeah. Yeah. I don't live in New York City, so I wouldn't have.
0: One day after the slaughter of 1,200 people and taking of over 200 hostages, you would have come and rallied behind Hamas.
1: I think that October 7th was largely inevitable. If you put people in an open air concentration camp and you deprive them of rights, of dignity, of food, of the ability to live in safety, you have to expect that they are going to not take that for that long. And that is not defending any harm of civilians or of non-combatants.
0: Well, sure it
1: that is. Do you think it is?
0: You're saying you're supporting it.
1: I'm saying that I think it was inevitable. I think that you cannot put people in a cage and expect them not to revolt. And I think that that supporting the civilians, the non-combatants, the children who are being killed, that's really the primary thing.
0: Uh-huh. So you live in upstate New York. You describe yourself as a John Stewart liberal. Tell me about your life until 2018.
1: Sure.
0: What were you doing?
1: Sure. Yeah.
0: What was your mindset and why did it change?
1: Absolutely true. Got most of my news from John Stewart. That was my primary news source. I'd read the Sunday Times and I'd read John Stewart. And I did read the New Yorker. And sometimes even for more than the cartoons.
0: I appreciate that.
1: Absolutely.
0: Keep it up. But what happened? What turned?
1: So after Hillary Clinton did not win, and I was supportive of Hillary Clinton, I was not a registered Democrat at that point. I was registered independent. And then she didn't win. And I was horrified. I was baffled. I tried to become involved in the Democratic Party. What I ended up involved in was this like women's club where you'd like have speakers. Like you weren't actually making any decisions. You were hearing people talk about a book. That was all really frustrating because I was like, who's doing anything? What are we pushing anything toward? And a friend who is a folk musician said, you know, we are starting this DSA chapter. You should come to a meeting. And I was like, the socialists. And I was like, all right, well, I'll come to your meeting because we're friends, but I'm not saying comrade. And I was just so relieved they were actually doing something, just anything. They had plans to just do something. We're going to lobby for this bill. We're going to do this community service activity together. We're just going to do stuff. And I was like, great. And then organizing and actually thinking constantly about like what an actual change to the system. Eventually, I read some theory and I didn't go to college. But, you know, most of the great socialist theorists were writing pamphlets to be distributed to factory workers.
0: Megan, I think what might have disturbed some people who were watching that Fox clip, there was a certain kind of, you know, breezy, yeah, I'm for that. And there was no detail at all. And when you come to an issue like prison abolition mm-hmm. and just say, yep, I'm for that, or mm-hmm. Defund the police, sure, I'm for that. Mm-hmm. It was a little startling. Now, it mm-hmm. might have been the form of the show, so let's flip the switch here and dig down a little. What do you mean by prison abolition? We've had on this show Michelle Alexander, who wrote mm-hmm. The New Jim Crow, and plenty of people in the Democratic Party, even in the establishment, have rejected mass incarceration, and some things have been done to bring it down. What does prison abolition mean to you?
1: So again, let's start from first principles, right? What do we need? We need safety. We need our community.
0: From first principles. Let's begin from what is to be done, to use a Leninist phrase.
1: No, I mean, I think you have to start from first principle. And that is the core of this. We need community safety. We need people to be safe. We need people to be able to live their lives without fear of being assaulted, without fear of being robbed, of mm-hmm. without fear of violence. What communities do we know are the safest? It's not communities with cops on every corner. It's communities that have good schools, good jobs, good park systems, good recreation mm-hmm. for their teenagers, things like that. Those are the safe communities.
0: What does defunding the police mean in your mind?
1: Every year, police budgets go up. Every year, there's a backlog of rape kits get tested.
0: Should they be maintained?
1: I am not in favor of getting rid of police entirely tomorrow.
0: No, defunding the police means no funding. I think that's, you know,
1: I don't
0: plain
1: think
0: English.
1: So. I think it means yeah. I think it means taking funding back and moving it elsewhere, mm-hmm. right? So pulling some of that funding
0: to
1: back
0: what
1: and
0: extent?
1: Moving it elsewhere. To the extent to which we are fully funding social services, to which we are fully funding schools, lunch programs for kids, after school programs for kids. Communities should be clean and they should be safe. We should be funding putting trees up so people have more.
0: I don't think anybody's going to argue about any of that, trees or anything of the like, but they're concerned.
1: But they do. They do. Because there's always more money for the police budgets and there is never money for how do we just literally make our communities safer, nicer, healthier. And that does come to the question. Well, we say we don't have enough money.
0: Why do you think a number of politicians in your orbit who use the rhetoric of defund the police have kind of taken it back or muffled it or gotten rid of it entirely?
1: I think you see, you know, different phrasings of the same idea uh-huh. and you know, if we're just talking about branding, I think that's not really the exercise we need to be spending a bunch of time on. I think we need to be talking to people about, like, what makes your community safe? And that is how DSA functions. We have a million conversations on the door. We are out in the communities actually changing minds. Democrats really like a slogan. They like an ad. They like a mailer.
0: You've made an argument for abolishing the Senate. And we both live in a state that has a, I don't know what multiple of a population of Wyoming, which also has two senators. We all understand that. In the Electoral College, we understand why it was put in place in the first place and why it's outdated now. But I think we can also agree that the chances of amending the Constitution to that effect are about zero. Does taking that kind of theoretical position, however principled, distract from DSA policies that might really succeed or be more urgent?
1: I don't think so. I think taking principled positions tells people that you're principled. And I think we see voters really responding to that. And we see people saying, oh, you're actually thinking about the systems. You know, even Thomas Jefferson, for all of his heinous problems, I think he was writing letters to James Madison where he talked about we need a new constitution every 19 years because he did some calculation in his head that mm-hmm. That is when a generation changes over. And he said people should not be haunted by these rules set for them by previous generations. So this is not actually, it's not a new concept to say like, hey, wait a second, why are we doing this thing this way?
0: Give me the dynamics within DSA. Alexandria Ocasio-Cortez and Zoran Mamdani, too, have been criticized mm-hmm. by people in DSA for moderating various positions. AOC took advice from Nancy Pelosi. Mamdani mm-hmm. retained the New York City police commissioner from the previous administration.
1: So what I think often on the outside looks like infighting or mess, we just call it democracy. We think it's good. We're always happy to pick apart anything, ruthless critique of all that exists, to use a Marxist phrase.
0: You've quoted Marx now a few times in our conversation.
1: I did quote Thomas Jefferson, too.
0: Not happily, not without ambivalence.
1: Well, I was ruthlessly critiquing him for all that exists.
0: You think you're going to get far by quoting Marxist theory in this country? Or do you think that that kind of Cold War antipathy to Marx, to say the least, is gone?
1: I think that people see that capitalism is not working for them. And I think, you know, when you talk to people on the doors, they don't care if you're quoting Marx or Thomas Jefferson. They care about whether or not their building is safe, whether or not there are rats crawling around in their children's bedrooms.
0: Of course, but.
1: And you can say, hey, guess what? There's this thing in Vienna called the Karl Marx Hof. Mm-hmm. And it's a house, and it's called, named after Karl Marx, and it is dignified, clean, high quality social housing, and that is a mm-hmm. real thing that exists. I think people aren't afraid.
0: Is there a model for a politics or a society that is real and existing in this world that you would like to see the United States copy or somehow be close to?
1: I wish that more socialist experiments could be happening without CIA interference, without U.S. Sanctions messing mm-hmm. with that. You know, I wish that we weren't doing, you know, spending billions of dollars to destabilize Cuba. I think there are lessons we can take from different socialist projects. I think the Cuban Family Code is a really interesting one in participatory democracy mm-hmm. and the way that they changed their constitution to make it more egalitarian. It is now in the world the most queer friendly constitution that exists. I also think, you know, there are some serious problems, and I think that those problems are caused by the fact that we are spending billions of dollars to destabilize them, and they overcorrect.
0: Queer friendly is a good point. Earlier you expressed some support. I think I was reading you right, for Hamas. I wouldn't call that a queer friendly organization, would you?
1: I would not call Hamas queer friendly. I would not say that you can get a lot of social rights when you're under siege. I think that most queer people who have been killed in Palestine have been killed by Israeli bombs.
0: In the weeks preceding the invasion of Ukraine, DSA's International Committee released a statement blaming NATO expansion and the United States, essentially, for the crisis. Mm-hmm. After the invasion, DSA released a statement condemning the invasion and calling for a ceasefare. Mm-hmm. And there have been people who have in DSA who have been even more firm that it was mainly the United States' fault that Russia felt compelled to invade Ukraine. How do you feel about it?
1: We do not believe in pouring U.S. money, military weapons into anything. We don't think it makes it better anywhere. But obviously Russia is this oligarchic dictatorship, which is hyper-capitalist, and Putin is this crazy right-wing oligarch. Of course he is going to make horrific human life-ending decisions.
0: Well, this is precisely why those countries wanted to be in NATO.
1: Yes, but why aren't we doing any amount of actual diplomacy, sending actual human beings to talk to human beings and figure out what?
0: I don't understand what kind of there's been all kinds of diplomacy, however, failed since the beginning of the invasion. We shouldn't send weapons to the Ukrainians.
1: No.
0: So just allow Russia to overrun Ukraine entirely.
1: We should be sending huge teams of diplomats. We should be figuring out how to negotiate, how to get Russia off Ukraine's back. We should, yeah, absolutely.
0: So Russia would get off of Ukraine's back by us sending diplomats.
1: I don't think that there is adequate negotiation. I don't think that there has been anywhere near adequate diplomacy.
0: Okay. Who would be your ideal candidate for president in 2028?
1: Oh, God.
0: Surely there's been discussion about this at DSA.
1: Yeah.
0: And what is that discussion like?
1: So our convention, again, our highest decision-making body, last year passed something that we want to create a labor-left coalition to run a labor-left candidate for president. There are some labor leaders whose names get tossed around. You know, nobody will be surprised by Sean Fain, of course, gets mentioned. Mm-hmm. Sarah Nelson, quite popular among DSA members.
0: Sean Fain being president of the United Auto Workers Union, and Sarah Nelson of the Flight Attendants Union.
1: Mm-hmm. And then also, you know, there are folks from Congress. Obviously, AOC is the big question. Is she going to run? We're also seeing progressive candidates, who are not socialists, but folks like Ro Khanna seem to be running, you know, kind of laying the platform, laying the groundwork for a run.
0: Is Ro Khanna not too wealthy for you?
1: I think there are people in DSA who would potentially endorse a progressive who is not a socialist. And that's, you know, that's part of our internal democracy. And we would hash it out and come to a conclusion, and that would be democratically decided. And then we'd be like, all right, let's do this. If the organization decided to endorse Ro Khanna, I would knock doors for Ro Khanna. Absolutely.
0: Megan, what do you want to get across that I haven't asked you about? I want to be fair here.
1: There are always questions about these pieces of detail, but the answer is always we decide it democratically. We decide it together. So if you're looking to me to be the one true arbiter of DSA thought, I'm absolutely not.
0: That doesn't exist. DSA. You never will.
1: It doesn't exist. Mm-hmm. Yeah. A convention, I guess, would be the closest to the one true arbiter of DSA. And it happens every 2 years.
0: Megan Romer, thank you so much.
1: Thanks so much.
0: Megan Romer is co-chair of the Democratic Socialists of America. You can find all of The New Yorker's coverage of politics and the 2026 midterms at newyorker.com. 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
0: This is the New Yorker Radio Hour. I'm David Remnick. Sam Smith burst very big onto the music scene in 2014 with a debut album called In the Lonely Hour. It was one of the best-selling albums of the decade, and it won Grammys for Record of the Year and Song of the Year for Stay With Me.
16: Oh, won't you stay with me? 'Cause you're...
0: Sam Smith's early hits were ballads of heartbreak and unrequited love. And so their new album marks something of a change. It's an album of love songs, in this case, very much requited.
16: And like all good things, it caught me by surprise.
0: The album is called Hazel Eyes, and Sam Smith sat down with our producer, Jeffrey Masters.
17: So take me back. I know that you grew up singing around the house and with your parents. But what was like the moment when you realized that it wasn't just your parents like being nice, that you actually had a good voice?
18: I think that I went to there's this holiday camp called Haven Holidays in the UK. And it's like affordable holidays where you go and stay in caravans.
17: Okay.
18: In like a caravan park. And I went with my friend, Beth. My best friend, Beth, I came out to her when I was 10. But she was also the person who kind of forced me to sing because she was a singer herself. She loved singing. And there was a talent show for children at this holiday camp.
17: And how old were you?
18: Me and her must have been like 9 or 10.
17: Okay.
18: And she was singing. And if you won the talent competition, you won loads of tokens. So you can go get loads of sweets from the store, like free sweets and toys. And me and her stood up together and we sang Heroes by Mariah Carey. And I just remember being with her and just seeing the whole room kind of erupt afterwards with me and her singing. And then I went and in another holiday camp a year later, I went and sang the same song alone. And I won an award for it in this holiday camp. And I just started to basically just sing to different rooms, different people. And just the response I was getting was crazy.
17: Wow.
18: Yeah, it was a good time, but also always stressful for me.
17: Why stressful?
18: I've always been freaked out by my voice. It's like, it's a freaky thing. It's like, I don't feel the same way that people feel when they hear it. And I don't hear, when I hear myself back, I'm very critical. So, it's always, you know, I'm very hard on myself as a singer. So when I come on stage, think I've done a bad job and people are like, that was the best you've ever sounded. And I'm like, I'm so confused.
17: But in recordings though, you recognize this, how you sound, right?
18: I have now, but it took me, I first recorded myself when I was 13. And my first recording I ever did was me singing When You Believe by Whitney Houston, Mariah Carey. And I sang every single part by myself. And I went in the booth after recording it and they like comped the vocal. And I sat down and I heard myself sing and I burst into tears because I thought it was the worst thing ever. And I was like, in my head, I sound so much better than that. And then what came after that was many, many years of me having this dysphoria with my voice and trying to hear the goodness.
17: I also was wondering, you said that when you were growing up, and particularly in high school, you would wear makeup and dresses and traditionally feminine clothing. Mm. And yet, on your first album, when you were first introduced to the public, you were not dressing feminine. Was that something you intentionally toned down?
18: No, it wasn't for me an intentional thing. I think now I look back on it, I moved to London when I was 18 years old, and I've spoken on this before, but I had a homophobic attack happen to me when I was like 18, and it kind of triggered me to start wearing less makeup when I was walking around the streets and stuff, because I used to wear so much. And as I started to wear less makeup, suddenly people started to notice my singing more when I was trying to sing. And then my manager during that first album kind of came on board, and he was encouraging of me. He went shopping with me once and like encouraged me to like wear this type of coat or that thing. And I like put it on and I would walk into rooms and doors just started to open to me. You know, the suits I was wearing, it was like, it was drag for me. So I was like really enjoying the wearing something different and not having to deal with everyone looking at you, you know, the negativity that would come with presenting as femme as a child. I think I was enjoying that not happening. But I think after my first album is when I was like, oh, okay, this is like an identity now that, people think this is me. And if I start dressing femme like I used to, that's going to be something that people have to be educated on, you know?
17: Yeah.
18: And my first album was so massive that world stage in which I had to make that announcement got bigger and bigger and bigger.
17: And you were getting subtle signals from the industry about when you were dressing more masculine. I guess what I'm wondering is, like, do you hear anything explicitly like said to you, like by people?
18: Yeah. I mean, as I started to transition forward and I guess backwards into wearing the things I wore when I was younger and publicly wearing makeup, moving in a more femme way, that's when I started to hear things within the industry and people would say things that was hard. But
17: like what?
18: It was basically alluding to things not maybe being attractive because they're feminine. And luckily for me, I ignored that and I pushed forward. And then when I got the opportunity, I told them that that was wrong and encouraged them to educate themselves a little bit, you know?
17: You know, going off that, listening to the new album, Hazel Eyes, there are so many references to queerness and to dating men. And it made me think back to your song, Hymn, from 2017. In 2017,
18: yes, yeah, oh my God.
17: Yeah, that song came out. The chorus is, "It is him I love."

0: And it was shocking to hear.
1: Yeah, why?
0: Right?
1: Yeah.
0: And it was a real risk to put that out at that time.
1: Mm.
0: Does it still feel like now, you know, almost 10 years later, a risk to put out like such explicitly queer music?
1: Yeah, I wrote him as a response to the kind of feedback from In the Lonely Hour about the kind of neutrality maybe of some of the pronouns and things like that. I really wanted to write him because I was like, this wasn't like an intentional thing of hiding for me within the Lonely Hour. And I wrote him to be like, I'm cool saying him. It's all good. And I did. And I love that song and I love that moment. But you're right. I felt like I feel like on this album, I'm singing about a man and saying that more proudly than ever because it's a love that's reciprocated. And on In the Lonely Hour, I was in love with a straight guy who was not gay and we didn't hook up. It was pure unrequited love.
0: Yeah, that always goes well.
1: You know? Yeah. And so, yeah, but so it wasn't, it was a queer record as for me, the singer In the Lonely Hour, but the actual content was about me being in love with a straight man. You know, it wasn't reciprocated. So I feel like now with Hazel Eyes, I'm singing about a man that loves me. And so there's almost more pride, I guess, in this record than ever before for me.
0: Yeah.
1: In expressing those words.
0: And you've always been very explicit that your songs come from a very personal place. Is it okay to assume that My Guy is about your partner, Christian?
1: Yes, yes, yes.
0: So tell me, what was it like when he heard the song for the first time?
1: Well, Christian loves hyperpop and like really heavy metal, like pop.
0: Okay.
1: Like it's,
0: so that's not this song.
1: It's not this song, but he loves this song and he finds the beauty in it and he adores it. He's been so beautiful and encouraging through the whole process of this record. And it's been this balancing act of, you know, how much do you share, not wanting to share too much, but also like, It's about him and it's a love letter to him as a record and of this time that we're in, you know.
0: What point in the songwriting process did you play it for him?
1: I probably played him that one a few days after I wrote it. Yeah, I show him things all the time.
0: Wow.
1: Yeah.
0: And you mentioned that, you know, a lot of your earlier music was about unrequited love. You know, the Sam Smith was searching for love from other people and from themselves as well.
1: Yeah.
0: I imagine that's a very, like, fruitful place to write from.
1: Yeah.
0: So for this new album, was it a challenge to write from a place of, like, I'm happy?
1: I thought it would be. Yeah. I really did. I was scared. I was always very scared of falling in love when I was younger, especially after In the Lonely Hour, you know, doing so well and changing my life in so many ways. I was like, I better stay miserable. Like, but I knew that when it was time and I was truly in love and I could really pull from that place, that I didn't want to be scared of that. I found it a very deepening and enriching thing to pull from as an artist.
0: In this new album, there's new sounds I haven't heard from you. There's a little bit of country in there. You know, mm-hmm. Obviously, there's a big ballad. There's R&B, there's dance. I don't have enough fingers to list all of, like, the genres Sam Smith has sang in. So if anything is possible, like, how do you, like, describe what, like, a Sam Smith song is or isn't?
1: I think that to describe a Sam Smith song, I think my music is dramatic, and I think it is, there's always, I feel like, some sort of tether to romance in a lot of my music, but I feel like my music is free from those boundaries of genre a little bit, just like I feel like I'm free from boundaries too as a queer person in the way that I express and dress. My music kind of is no different to my expression of myself. Like, some days I wear, you know, trousers and a jacket, and then some days I'm wearing a beautiful gown. Like, it's the same with the music. For me, with Hazel Eyes, like, I find it, you know, when people say there's so many genres in it, I'm like, oh God, yeah, there is. Because I felt like with Hazel Eyes, for the first time ever, I'm actually containing myself a little bit more. But there is so many genres on the album and so many things. I let myself be free when it comes to those things. And I love that about myself and my music.
0: The new album, Hazel Eyes, it's a big departure from the other last four albums. Like, this album, both musically and the content of the songs is a new chapter.
1: Mm.
0: Did you go into it with that goal?
1: Yeah. I mean, I for me, this album was the biggest challenge as an artist, because I, the way that I'd been making albums up to this point was in a very pop and fabulously commercial way. I don't see a negative to that word for me. I love commercial pop music. But I produced a lot of the record and was hands-on with the making of the record more than ever before. And I wanted to stick to, for me, a cohesive feel that you could put the record on and stay in that world, whatever that world would be. And so I set myself that task, and it was a huge task. It actually took a lot of courage, especially within the industry and the way that people are used to me making music.
0: I'm a layperson who doesn't understand it. Why did that take courage to do that?
1: Because I'm a pop artist, and the way that I would make music, you could hear the promise in the sound of the music that it could be a possible success. I don't write music for that reason, by the way. I even if it sounds like I do when you listen to my music, that's not my intention. I love pop music. But when I'm aiming to write like a pop song, you know, you want to lean into the catchiness of it, so people get used to there being hooks within the song. And this album, when I was writing it, I stayed away from those, I think, choices sometimes to challenge myself and say, let's find a different type of hook. Maybe a hook that comes 2 minutes into the song instead of 20 seconds into the song, you know, and something that builds to the greatest hook of all time. I think My Guy builds to the most beautiful hook I've ever written.

0: So it was just about structuring things differently in a way that pop heads and commercial people within the industry, you know, maybe aren't used to hearing as much.
1: Yeah.
0: And so that I had to do that.
1: Wow. I mean, that reminds me of Unholy, which is arguably the biggest song of your career.

0: about all the you tell me that you do.
1: It went to number one. It won you a Grammy. And you've said that you got a lot of pushback from your team about releasing that.
2: Mm.
1: What was their reasoning for not releasing it?
2: It wasn't that they didn't want to release it. It was that they wanted it. They didn't want it as the first single. And the battle that I started to get into a battle because I was like, you're not hearing what I'm hearing. I then started to realize this is just like, there's something about the sex in the song and the sexuality in the music and the also the fun and lightheartedness of it that I think just challenged some people's tastes when it came to me. I think that, you know, Unholy broke down what people think of me when they think of Sam Smith. And up until that point, a lot of people thought that my greatest strength was to sing heartbreak ballads. And so I think that Unholy challenged that and was just a, you know, a huge moment that kind of popped that bubble in my life, which I was, and I was just so desperate to pop that bubble for so long. Unholy really encaptured my playful side and my humor in the music. And I championed that song from the beginning. But it gave me seeing people's reaction to that song and them feeling me and my energy through that music. I was like, that you get me. I feel like I can express all shades and colors of myself now, with no kind of fear.
1: Thank you for the great conversation.
2: Thank you.
3: 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Their album Hazel Eyes comes out later this month, and Jeffrey Masters is a producer at the New Yorker Radio Hour. That's our program for this week. Thanks for joining us. 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
9: From NPR News in Washington, D.C., this is Weekend Edition. I'm Scott Simon. This hour, Ron Elving on the Week in Politics. Then, Mike Lindell of MyPillow. A Trump ally runs for governor in a state the president has never won. Also, how an Edinburgh critic keeps up with the Fringe Festival. Plus, Willem Dafoe in the new film Late Fame about a rediscovered poet and the dangers of praise.
10: You know, flattery can ruin you. 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
11: Live from NPR News in Washington, I'm Windsor Johnston. President Trump's pick to lead the Department of Justice has been confirmed by the Senate.
12: On this vote, the yeas are 50, the nays are 49. The nomination is confirmed.
11: All Democrats voted against the nomination of Todd Blanche for Attorney General, along with Republicans Susan Collins and Lisa Murkowski. Louisiana Republican Bill Cassidy provided crucial support for Blanche on Friday after raising concerns about his nomination. Blanche previously served as President Trump's personal attorney and the Justice Department's second-ranking official. The Senate has also voted to approve a short-term spending bill to keep the government funded past the end of September. The measure would maintain current funding levels through December 11th. The bill now goes to the House, which is expected to consider it after the August recess. The U.S. Postal Service continues to face major financial challenges. NPR's Hansi Lowong reports the self-funded mailing agency is reporting a net loss for the third quarter in a row this fiscal year.
13: Tens of millions of people rely on the U.S. Postal Service to deliver mail and packages at least 6 days a week to just about every address in the country. And in turn, USPS relies on selling stamps and service fees, not tax dollars. But with people sending a lot less mail compared to decades ago, plus inflation and fuel costs, USPS ended its third quarter of the fiscal year with a net loss of $2.5 billion. David Steiner is the Postmaster General.
14: As things stand, the Postal Service is expected to be self-sustaining while, at the same time, fulfilling mandates that are inherently unsustainable and do not cover their costs.
13: USPS, which is a financial supporter of NPR, has paused payments to its worker retirement funds in order to avoid running out of cash. The Postal Service now projects that crisis may come as soon as 2031. Hansi Lowong, NPR News.
11: New federal rules for sharing the Colorado River are expected to make big cutbacks to the water supply for cities in Arizona. Alex Hager from member station KJZZ reports the Phoenix and Tucson areas say they can keep taps flowing.
15: Big cuts to Arizona's water supply have been in the works for years, and city utilities have been planning accordingly. Many have spent years diversifying their water supplies to soften the impact of future Colorado River cuts. Some will lean harder on water from underground aquifers or the nearby Salt River, which is managed separately. Cities are prepared to spend billions on projects like a bigger dam to store more water during extra wet years. Some utilities are building equipment that can safely recycle sewage back into drinking water. And a new program is in the works where cities with enough water to sell can find other cities looking to buy it. For NPR News, I'm Alex Hager in Phoenix.
11: You're listening to NPR News from Washington. Spain has imposed border checks on visitors flying from Italy as a diplomatic spat between the two countries continues. NPR's Miguel Macias reports the restriction is a rare move within the European Union, where there's freedom of movement.
16: The move comes after Italy's Prime Minister Giorgia Meloni criticized the Spanish government for its handling of a chaotic mass border crossing last week at the Spanish territory of Ceuta in Northern Africa. Italy was first to impose border controls on travelers coming from Spain after the events of July 30th. Meloni blamed Spanish Prime Minister Pedro Sanchez and his immigration policies for the tragic events in Ceuta, where over 70,000 people managed to cross a border from Morocco. 82 people died, according to Spanish authorities, most of them drowned. Nearly all of those who crossed into Ceuta have returned to Morocco. Spain is imposing the temporary border checks after demanding that Italy lifts its own to no avail. Miguel Macias, NPR News, Seville, Spain.
11: Authorities in China are closing schools and tourist sites as a powerful typhoon approaches the eastern coast. The storm is expected to make landfall late Sunday with sustained winds of about 100 miles per hour. Forecasters are warning of heavy rain, severe flooding, and possible landslides. Water rationing is underway in Puerto Rico as a severe drought drains reservoirs across the island. More than 180,000 customers are facing 48-hour water shutoff on a rotating schedule. 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
9: This is Weekend Edition from NPR News. I'm Scott Simon. Thank you for being with us. Todd Blanche was confirmed as Attorney General of the United States early today after a contentious and at times uncertain Senate confirmation process. All Democrats as well as two Republican senators voted against confirming President Trump's nominee. NPR's Ron Elving joins us. Ron, thanks so much for being with us.
20: Good to be with you, Scott.
9: The final vote was 50-49. Can't get closer to get confirmed. The biggest hurdles were Republican lawmakers. What convinced them?
20: They say they got a written commitment that Blanche would not pursue that $1.8 billion compensation fund that Trump wants for people prosecuted under the Biden administration, including the rioters who stormed the Capitol on January 6, 2021. But the last holdouts who gave in also expressed more general frustration, saying a vote against Blanche would not rein in Trump, or saying anyone Trump appointed to replace Blanche would be just as bad or worse. So not exactly a champagne moment. There were the two Republicans who voted no, Susan Collins of Maine and Lisa Murkowski of Alaska. Blanche is still very much the face of the Epstein file story and other controversies. And all of that will now be front and center through the midterm campaign this fall and for the next 2 years after that.
9: This week we heard of a temporary deal between Iran and Oman. Iran says the deal allows it to control ships entering the Strait of Hormuz, collect fees, and still block vessels linked to the U.S. and Israel. U.S. has yet to accept or reject the deal. After over 5 months of this conflict, with this as the only deal on the table, does President Trump risk losing credibility even with his supporters?
20: It's more than a risk at this point. Major polls show nearly two-thirds of Americans say the war should not have been started. And when the numbers get that lopsided, you are reaching that Trump voter base. Trump can call all those polls fake, as he does, and he can say his polls are just great without sharing the data. But against the facts on full display, that's just too much of a stretch, even for many Trump backers. You don't build credibility by straining

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1: Versus losses on other matters just now, he wants to try again to remove Lisa Cook from the Federal Reserve Board, looking for a way around the high courts telling him he couldn't do that. He is also looking for the Supreme Court to overrule a lower federal appeals court order that blocked construction of his new ballroom, replacing the east wing of the White House. An addition he calls a military site. And the federal appeals court this week said he could not do this without Congress's say-so. So we'll see if the Supreme Court agrees or sides with Trump and the overarching authority of the executive branch.
2: Brian Elvin, thanks so much.
1: Thank you, Scott.
2: President Trump has never won the state of Minnesota, but Mike Lindell of MyPillow fame is running for governor there on a Trump-forward platform and leads some polls. Dana Ferguson from Minnesota Public Radio News saw Mike Lindell at the annual Farm Fest trade show this week where candidates made their pitch.
3: While other candidates in the barn-like building dressed in jeans and T-shirts, Mike Lindell was in a dark suit and red tie. And he name-dropped his friend in the White House.
4: I have an advantage over everyone up here. I can call up and work with the President of the United States.
3: Lindell is a longtime Trump ally who joined the president in denying the results of the 2020 election, getting sued for defamation by voting machine companies, one case settled, one ongoing. Trump lost Minnesota in his presidential runs. His administration has targeted the state for Medicaid cuts and led the immigration enforcement surge that left two observers dead. So when he gave his powerful endorsement to Lindell for governor, it was a problem for the party establishment that had endorsed someone else at its May convention.
5: It's really not shocking to see that he has bucked the party and their endorsement process by choosing someone that he's got a close personal relationship with.
3: That's Republican political strategist Priya Samsundar.
5: I think it's more surprising that he did not choose a candidate who had an ability to win statewide.
3: The state party chair has raised questions about Lindell's residency. A former party leader resurfaced allegations Lindell physically abused a former girlfriend. Lindell's long denied that and says his residency is in order. He says the party leaders want him to lose.
4: It's a coordinated attack. It started when I got the president's endorsement.
3: Mary Jo Kukochka came to pick up a Lindell yard sign from the campaign's booth.
6: Thank you.
3: She says she's backing Lindell because he has Trump's seal of approval. And
6: he's an honest individual, and he's not your typical politician promising you all kinds of stuff and not delivering. He's not a polished spokesperson.
3: Back in the pavilion, Lindell's competitors talked about change, like Kendall Qualls, who did get the party convention's endorsement.
7: When I was on active duty as an artillery officer, when the conventional forces couldn't get it done, we brought in the special forces. We brought in something different. This is why we need different leadership in the state today.
3: Candidate Lisa Daymuth touts her work leading a tied Minnesota House of Representatives as its speaker.
8: Absolutely everything that we passed over the last 2 years had to be bipartisan. We have proven that we can do that here in Minnesota. And as your next governor, my proof is that I can lead this state.
3: Also on stage was the Republicans' likely Democratic opponent in the fall, Senator Amy Klobuchar.
9: We do not need a governor who is a rubber stamp of Donald Trump. We need a governor who is going to put you first, who's going to put Minnesota first.
3: She chastised the Republican candidates for all failing to oppose Trump on tariffs, immigration policies, and the war in Iran. For NPR News, I'm Dana Ferguson in Morgan, Minnesota.
2: This is Europe's summer of heat. All 27 cities Italy's health ministry monitors, including Rome, Naples, Venice, and Bologna, are on red alert this week. People have been advised to avoid sunlight.

0: Moonlight, sweet carbonated drinks, coffee, and alcohol. Imagine trying to avoid sunlight, fizz, wine, and espresso in Italy. The World Meteorological Organization says this was the hottest June ever recorded in Western Europe, and now the heat has returned. Great cities like London, Paris, Madrid, Florence, and Rome that draw tourists to museums, markets, theaters, and restaurants are considered especially open and exposed. Those beautiful cities are sculpted out of brick and stone and connected by monumental asphalt avenues, which absorb the heat and hold on to it at night. Officials in France are just beginning to get hold of the toll of the June heat wave. They count at least 5,700 excess deaths during the swelter that climbed to 111 degrees Fahrenheit in the early part of the summer. Many of those who died were elderly, often alone, in a stifling house or apartment. Germany recorded nearly 100 drownings during the worst of the June heat, many of them young men. Funeral homes have at times run out of space to store and prepare bodies for burial. Zohair Hertelli, a Paris funeral director, told the AP this summer he's had to gently inform grieving families there was no room for their loved ones. Families are suffering, he said. We have no solution to offer them because the funeral homes are full. We are really facing a problem, a big problem. It's hard for me to hear those words and not think of funeral homes in war zones I have covered that have also been full. Scientists say the steady rise of heat caused by climate change may ignite more fires like the ones that swept France and Spain last month and those raging in the U.S., Canada, and across the world. The European Investment Bank and the European Commission released a study this summer that predicts farm losses in the EU will climb in the coming decades, with droughts, heat, and storms damaging crop yields and stressing animals. 2026 has been Europe's summer of heat, until perhaps next summer, and summers to come. Americans, along with the rest of the world, know that feeling too. And you're listening to NPR News.
1: Good morning. The time is 8:18, and you are listening to Weekend Edition Saturday on WABE. I'm Emily Wu Pearson. Coming up in Spokane, pets and livestock have been evacuated from fire-threatened areas along with people, which means the Spokane Fair and Expo Center is housing dozens of horses, a donkey, and an emu. We visit them in about 15 minutes on WABE.
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3: I'm Windsor Johnston with these headlines. The Senate has voted to confirm Todd Blanche as U.S. Attorney General. Every Democrat opposed the nomination, along with Republican Senators Susan Collins and Lisa Murkowski. The Senate has also approved new sanctions aimed at cutting the revenue Russia uses to fund its war in Ukraine. It targets Russian leaders, banks, energy projects, and Moscow's so-called shadow fleet of oil tankers. The bill now heads to the House. A federal appeals court has ordered the Trump administration to halt construction of its $400 million White House ballroom. The court ruled that Congress has not authorized the project on the former site of the East Wing. President Trump called the decision unjust and vowed to appeal it to the Supreme Court. I'm Windsor Johnston, NPR News in Washington.
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0: This is Weekend Edition from NPR News. I'm Scott Simon. Immigrant detention is approaching record high numbers, not seen since January of this year, and private prison companies that work with ICE are reaping profits. NPR immigration correspondent Vanessa Romo joins us. Vanessa, thanks so much for being with us.
5: Hi, Scott.
0: You listened in on the earnings report calls for two large private prison companies. What did you hear?
5: I listened to calls with CoreCivic and Geo Group, and first, they both noted that this period includes the partial government shutdown of DHS, during which time the number of detentions dropped. Obviously, that had an impact on both companies' bottom line, but despite that, they still reported impressive profits. Let's start with the Geo Group. Here's CEO George Zoli talking to investors.
6: Our better-than-expected performance reflects significant revenue growth from the contracts that we entered into throughout 2025.
5: Zoli said that thanks to those contracts, total revenues for the company are up 15% to more than $730 million over the same period last year.
0: Tell us about the other company you heard about, CoreCivic.
5: Patrick Swindle is CoreCivic's president and CEO. He said that the company's total revenue went up by just over 27% for a total of more than $680 million. He said that they were able to exceed expectations by lowering operating costs, meaning that the business of detaining people is becoming cheaper.
0: And the profits grow larger. Now, does all that revenue come from holding people in detention?
5: No. In fact, both companies are finding different ways to become a sort of one-stop shop for all things related to holding people in detention and even once they're out. So Geo Group noted that their ankle monitoring sales are up and will likely increase further now that TPS, that's temporary protected status for Haitian immigrants, has ended. And our member station WVXU in Ohio previously reported on seeing Haitian migrants fitted with ankle monitors as they left meetings with ICE officials. Geo Group also said that they drew more money from transportation and flight contracts with the government, which went up as more people are being deported. Meanwhile, CoreCivic said it benefited this quarter from its purchase of Clinical Solutions Pharmacy, which is a mail order medications company for correctional facilities. But actually, Swindle started off the call touting the recent sale of four of their facilities to DHS.
7: We estimate our net proceeds from these four sales to be approximately $1.6 billion. At an average price per bed of $307,000.
5: Plus, Swindle added, CoreCivic will continue to get paid for operating those detention centers. So even though those sales won't be reflected until next quarter, they are part of a larger strategy to meet President Trump's goal of having 100,000 people in detention at once. And during the call with Geo Group, Zoli said that they're in talks to do the same.
0: Now, Vanessa, NPR has reported that Geo Group has government ties that run deep. What are those connections?
5: Well, they start at the top of ICE. The acting director, David Ventrella, is a former executive at Geo Group. But in a recent letter, he told lawmakers that he's divested his Geo Group stock. Then there's Trump's border czar, Tom Homan, who was also a paid consultant for Geo Group before joining the government. And former Attorney General Pam Bondi also lobbied for Geo Group before she was appointed. Then there's the president's ties to both Geo Group and CoreCivic. There was an analysis of Trump's most recent financial disclosures by the Citizens for Responsibility and Ethics in Washington last month, and they found that the president's brokers have made 29 trades of private prison stocks since he returned to office.
0: And there's Vanessa Romo. Thanks so much.
5: Thank you.
0: Child care costs are soaring across the country in places where the cost of living is high, like Oregon. And in more affordable places like Oklahoma, where state data shows the cost of infant care has gone up more than a third since 2022. As State Impact Oklahoma's Beth Wallace reports, that cost is putting working parents in a tight spot.
8: Brown bear, what do you see? I see a
9: bushy buddy.
10: In Bethany, Oklahoma, Jennifer Williams reads and plays with her sons, Skylar and SJ. Skylar is 2, SJ is 4.
8: What is it?
11: house.
10: She says she thought she'd be a full-time working mom, but then Skylar came along well before SJ was old enough for public pre-K, and she and her husband couldn't afford to send two kids to daycare at once. So Williams left her school counseling job to stay home. She works a couple days a week at a child care program. She says it was a difficult call to make, but it was the right one for her family.
12: I guess now I can't imagine anything different, but it is hard to know that the choice is kind of made for me because of finances.
10: Oklahoma is the fourth most affordable state to live in, according to U.S. News and World Report. But the cost of child care, and especially infant care, which is more expensive, have skyrocketed. And Oklahoma's not alone. From 2022 to 2025, the national average price of child care shot up more than 20%. Infant care saw similar increases. That's according to Child Care Aware of America, a nonprofit advocacy network. In Louisiana, the next most affordable state to live in, infant care increased by 30%. In Washington, one of the least affordable states, infant costs soared by 41%.
13: We saw a big jump in child care prices a couple years ago.
10: That's Anne Hedgepeth, former senior vice president of policy and research at Child Care Aware of America. She says there's no single reason prices have gone up, but one factor was states delaying market rate surveys during the pandemic.
13: Those surveys are conducted on a fairly regular basis by state lead child care agencies, and they do go in to setting the subsidy rates.
10: States often subsidize child care for low-income families by sending money directly to providers. The size of that subsidy can make a big difference for providers' balance sheets. Over the past few years, as inflation drove up prices, some states didn't increase their payments to match. To fill in the gaps, families had to shell out more money, and child care providers had to make cuts.
14: Providing high-quality child care is expensive.
10: Rachel Proper is the president of Child Care Incorporated. It's a network of 7 child care centers in Oklahoma that serve mostly low-income families.
14: We really try to cater to that group of parents, and we try to do a good job and provide them high-quality care to the kids that we feel need the most.
10: They currently charge an average of $975 a month per child before any subsidies. Proper's daycares got a boost from the state during the pandemic, but that boost ended. At the same time, her daycares were paying more for things like insurance and lunches. She says her centers have seen an 18% drop in their bottom line. To make the numbers work, they've cut employee benefits, trimmed back on business hours, and even stopped providing baby wipes.
14: We had to cut quality measures and really kind of get down to doing basic child care as opposed to really doing those things that are exceptional and bring magic to our classrooms.
10: These challenges come as the Trump administration has rolled back a Biden-era policy that aimed to cap how much low-income families had to pay for daycare. In the meantime, states are experimenting with their own fixes. North Carolina and Michigan have implemented a model where the state, employers, and families all share the cost of child care. Oklahoma recently started a pilot program to expand access to subsidies for daycare employees. But New Mexico is the only state so far to offer free child care to everyone. For NPR News, I'm Beth Wallace in Tulsa.
0: What goes up must come down. Well, not if you're talking about space junk, old satellites, rocket stages, and other smaller bits of missions gone by are still in orbit.
15: So right now we currently track about 54,000 objects that are greater than about a softball size.
0: Now, an old piece of booster rocket isn't likely to crash into your living room anytime soon, but we are shooting things into space at a record clip, and soon, too much space junk could affect our daily lives in a big way.
15: We're not going to go back to the Stone Age, but we'll probably go back to the 50s.
0: Tomorrow on Weekend Edition Sunday with Aisha, the growing problem of space junk. 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The Edinburgh Fringe Festival begins this weekend, of course, in Scotland. And this year's program features more than 3,500 shows, comedy, dance, drag, circus, cabaret, and more for around 50,000 performances over the next 3 weeks. How do critics begin to cover it? We welcome Kate Kopstick, who's been a comedy critic for the local newspaper, The Scotsman, for more than 25 years. She joins us from Edinburgh. Thanks so much for being with us.
11: Oh, it's an absolute pleasure. It gets me off the streets, Scott.
0: Well, good. Glad we could be a part of that. How do you decide what to see, what to review?
11: Well, as soon as the Fringe brochure, which this year is the size of a house brick, comes out, what I do is I just go through it all. You make a first pass, and you kind of tick off things that sound interesting on the basis, and call me judgmental, but I am a critic, that if a performer can't write a 50-word bit of blurb to entice you to see his or her or their show, then they're not really that much more likely to be able to write a good show.
0: You see, I'm told, 3 or 4 performances daily?
11: Yes, about 4, because I do think it is only fair to see as many as possible. And I personally try to see as many shows in free venues, in pay-what-you-want venues, performers who are really treating this like a fringe and not an industry showcase.
0: Of course, I have to ask. So many names became famed coming out of the Edinburgh Festival. I mean, in no particular order, Phoebe Waller-Bridge, Robin Williams, John Cleese, Stephen Fry, Rowan Atkinson. Who or what do you remember seeing that especially stays with you over the years?
11: Probably I'm not the best person to ask, because the shows I remember are not necessarily performers who ended up with massive television acclaim. I mean, I love shows by comics who are unapologetically themselves. And that's becoming harder and harder to find, because so many comics come here to become famous. There used to be a truism that was, you came to Edinburgh to get drunk, to get laid, and to get famous. And now...
0: Oh, my.
11: And if you could manage all three, then you were on a winner.
0: Over the years, has Edinburgh gone from being a fringe festival to a launching pad?
11: It's worse than that. So much worse than that, Scott. It's gone from a fringe festival through a launching pad to it's just an industry fair. Mm-hmm. And, you know, when it started, the big thing they went on about was open access. And now the sheer cost involved is frightening. And the only places that are still truly old school fringe are the free fringes and the free festivals.
0: What are you going to see this weekend, do you think? Can you tell us?
11: Well, I've just seen a comic called Simon Munnery. Genius. Extremely strange, but genius. And because I don't go to any of the expensive shows, I don't see any of the big names. And I'm very happy that way. But I think that no one that the wider world would have heard of, but maybe by the time I've seen them, been wildly impressed and written a glowing, many-starred review, the wider world will hear about them.
0: Kate Kopstick, comedy critic for The Scotsman, thank you so much for being with us.
11: Pleasure.

0: And you're listening to Weekend Edition from NPR News. In Spokane, at least 60,000 people have been evacuated as several fires continue to threaten homes. But animals have also had to leave, including some of the many horses that live on the rural-urban border of the city. Northwest Public Broadcasting senior correspondent Anna King went out to hear how they were doing.
1: Bubbles is a handsome, tall, black-brown horse. And as you can hear, he's upset. Horses often talk to each other when they're distressed or confused. Bubbles has been a bit off his feed and water since he and his owners were evacuated from the Autumn Lane fire in the north part of Spokane. He's not used to being stalled. Here at the Spokane County Fair and Expo Center, dozens of horses, a donkey, and even an emu are taking reprieve from the fire. Nearby, there's a whole other building for dogs and other smaller animals.
2: I definitely knew that Bubbles would get on a trailer, no problem. He's a good boy.
1: That's Lou Hill. She's 46. She lives in West Spokane and works for a nonprofit in town. She boards Bubbles and her other horse up north where there are many boarding and training facilities, right where several fires burned through. Hill says she had to trust that the ranch owners would get her horses trailered out. In emergencies, people write phone numbers on horses' coats in case the horses get lost or separated from their owners. Horses don't have dog tags.
2: The idea of letting my horse go and then hoping that I find them again is probably the most devastating feeling you can imagine.
1: She says she has a close relationship with her horses.
2: You can feel that they're scared too, and they know something's coming. They have just as much urgency to be safe.
1: The people here are stressed too. Many of them have had to evacuate their homes and don't know when they'll return. Several were helping to clean stalls. 12-year-old Justin sweeps up an empty stall. His mom is a volunteer here. He has a toothy grin and a curly blonde mop of hair. His grandmother and grandfather's home burned up in the old trails fire. And Justin's mother asked that we not use his last name because the family fears looters might target their destroyed property.
3: By the time they got the level 3 evacuation, ashes were falling on their car. So luckily they got both their cars and everything important, and they got out safely.
1: His own family had to evacuate the Fairview fire. He managed to save his baseball, football, and basketball cards.
3: Yeah, it was pretty scary.
4: What do you remember about all that when, like, you had to leave? What did your mama say?
3: She just said, pack whatever you could, what's important to you, stuff that can't be replaced. And so I just grabbed everything that was important. And within 15 minutes, a police showed up and said, you gotta go. So we left.
1: Justin is sad and a bit stressed, just like pretty much everyone around him. But many say working with the livestock, cleaning stalls, and filling water buckets makes them feel like they can do something. It helps. For NPR News, I'm Anna King in Spokane, Washington.

0: And this is NPR News.
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2: I spend my work days outside the office in neighborhoods like Atlanta's South Side, rich with history and culture, to get the most incredible stories from those who call it home. 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
3: On the next episode of Redefining History.
4: Discrimination and segregation ruled almost every aspect of African-American life, including their time in hospitals. We're going to dive into the history of Black-owned hospitals in Atlanta and how they provided care in a time of discrimination.
3: Watch Redefining History, African-American Hospitals, August 27th at 9 p.m. on WABE-TV and YouTube at WABE-ATL.
5: I'm Winsor Johnston with these headlines. Todd Blanche has narrowly won Senate confirmation to lead the Justice Department. In an all-night session, all Democrats voted against his nomination. They were joined by two Republicans. Blanche previously served as President Trump's personal attorney and acting attorney general. Water rationing is underway in Puerto Rico as a severe drought drains reservoirs across the island. More than 180,000 customers are facing 48-hour water shutoffs on a rotating schedule. Wildfires are now burning across Serbia following weeks of destructive fires in France and Spain. One blaze is threatening a nature reserve about 40 miles from Belgrade. I'm Winsor Johnston, NPR News in Washington.

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1: This is Weekend Edition from NPR News. I'm Scott Simon.
2: Coming up on NPR, Lewis Kalb.
1: That's Lewis Kalb of Medford Lakes, New Jersey.
2: I'm known as the voice of Medford Lakes because every event in town I'm at, announcing him.
1: Kalb, who is 73, is a substitute teacher and volunteer broadcaster of pretty much anything.
2: Whether it be rec basketball, middle school basketball, the canoe carnival, the 5K runs.
1: And now I can add Major League Baseball to that list. The longtime Philadelphia Phillies fan placed a bid to win the opportunity of a lifetime to do the play-by-play of the third inning of the Phillies game against the Washington Nationals Wednesday for 94 WIP Radio.
3: So here we go. Painter with the first pitch to Ortiz. It's in there for strike one call. Phils with two in the bottom of the second to take the lead.
1: And, well, you can hear, he did great.
3: As we start the top of the third now, Painter delivers. It's bounced foul.
2: When you have something that's a lifelong dream and you get one shot at it, one inning, really, make the best of it.
1: Kalb says he's been preparing for the chance for years by essentially calling an imaginary game as he drove his car.
2: Some people like to sing in the shower. Well, I don't have a good singing voice, but I might drive down the road and go, here is Bryce Harper. And the pitch, swung on, long drive to right. That one is gone.
1: Kalb got to call one Bryce Harper at bat on Wednesday night. And a single, sadly. No runs in the third inning.
2: And I like the way the inning concluded because it was with a strikeout. And I said something like, got him, strike three, and that's it. The inning is over. And so, you know, we got to the break and it went pretty well.
1: Well, more for Lewis Kalb than the Phillies, who didn't fare well and lost to the Nationals 10-4. Kalb has gotten a lot of acclaim on social media, but says his head will not be turned to larger markets.
2: All of this fame and publicity, anybody would appreciate it, but what I love most about it is when I go do a game now, that's going to be Mr. Kalb, the Phillies announcer in the broadcast booth, who's doing my game. It's just going to have more meaning. It's going to be more special for all the great kids in our wonderful town.
1: Mr. Lewis Kalb, the voice of Medford Lakes, New Jersey, and, you know, once a big league broadcaster. Ed Saxberger sorts mail at a New York post office and trudges between work, his apartment, and a bar where everybody knows his name without drawing much notice. Till one night, a young man waits for him.
4: You're Ed Saxberger.
5: What is this about?
4: My name is Wilson Myers. Myers, everyone calls me.
5: Okay.
4: Stopped writing poetry?
5: Years ago. I worked at the post office for years now. So?
4: A man of letters.
5: I guess you could say that.
1: Late Fame is a new film starring Willem Dafoe as the poet, who may have been overlooked by time. Greta Lee and Edmund Donovan. It's directed by Kent Jones, and Willem Dafoe joins us from our studios in New York. Thanks so much for being with us.
5: My pleasure.
1: Help us understand Ed Saxberger. He's not unhappy when we meet him, but what does it do to have a young person track him down about poems he wrote back in the day?
5: Yeah, I think that's a part of his life that he's left behind. Things change. People change. Cities change. And when he was young, he was a particular person that pursued this love for poetry. And then I think he found it difficult to sustain himself. And he took a job in the post office and then kind of recalibrated his life socially and all that. And this young poet invites him to hang out with a group of poets that admire him a great deal. And he slowly gets seduced and flattered into hanging out with them and kind of enjoys their energy and their ambitions. And he starts to reconsider going back to writing poetry again.
1: Yeah. And tell us about this group that call themselves the Enthusiasm Society.
5: Yes, and they're a bunch of well-educated young men, and they also have one female participant who's not really an official member, but she's hanging out, and she's an actress. That's played by Greta Lee. She's kind of important in the story because she is not exactly like them. She's an actress that is having a hard time sustaining herself and is at that point where she has to figure out what to do. And she pushes and pushes and pushes and has a different strategy than Ed did. The boys are all ambitious. They have a great nostalgia for another time, for a kind of classicism. They poo-poo the people around them that are on their devices all the time. And they embrace Ed and say he's their North Star.
1: The story is adapted from an unpublished 1895 novella by Arthur Schnitzler.
5: Yes, and a friend of mine, a New York writer and performer by the name of Danny Sippy, gave me this novella and said, you should see this. I think this is a movie for you. And I read it, and I liked it very much, and I was kind of toying with the idea of reaching out to see who had the rights. Little did I know there was already a script in Killer Films. I was planning to make this film with Kent Jones. And then the really kinky part is I ran into Kent Jones, who I know basically through the New York Film Festival. And we sat next to each other and we talked the whole flight, catching up on things. But we never talked about Schnitzler or this novella. Mm. And then 2 days later, he calls me up and asks me to do the role. I think it's called Kismet.
1: I'm flabbergasted by that. You came to New York yourself in the 70s, didn't you?
5: Yes, I did. I did. And so I had skin in this game a little bit because there was a lot I related to, even though it's not my story. We're imagining and hearkening back to that time. So it was personal.
1: Was it a place, as Saxberger recalls, like living on the moon, everyone was young, an artist, and poor?
5: A little bit. I'm very careful because I don't want to get too nostalgic about that time. But the truth is, you know, I was a middle-class kid from the Midwest, and I came to New York to have an adventure. I wasn't interested in career. I wasn't interested in fame because the truth is that what I was interested in didn't have a career path. I was working in kind of avant-garde theater, but around me was a lot of energy and a lot of people like me who weren't trained in performing arts or in visual arts, but they were doing it.
1: What's it like for Saxberger to pick up the pen again?
5: Probably torturous because he's out of practice and he's not connected to it. He doesn't have the same kind of support. And you know, it's a horrible thing for these people to tell you that it's flattering, but it's a horrible thing. You know, flattery can ruin you. Flattery can make you believe you are who other people say you are rather than who you are. He's just out of practice. He's out of touch with putting these feelings onto paper and playing with words or whatever poetry is. And I think he doesn't know whether it's a natural evolution that he's gone away from it, or whether it's a kind of surrender to a different life.
1: Gloria exclaims to Ed Saxberger at one point, I'm an artist and I belong to no one, just my art. And I wonder, as an artist yourself, an actor, what do you think about that?
5: I don't, you know, I try to leave myself out of it. What I do, obviously, it comes from myself because I use my body, I use my mind, I use my heart doing what I do. But I always feel like I'm most comfortable, and I've said this before, but it's really true, when I disappear into the action. So who I belong to, I don't care. What I belong to is to find my place in the order of things, and that's where real freedom is. And you can say that on a grand scale, but you can also say that in any context of a collaborative art form. You've got to find your place in that work, in that collaboration, and you've got to find the space where you can contribute something. And if you can do that without being totally egoistic or self-serving, it can be a real liberation.
1: May I ask, are there young aspiring actors who approach you and ask for advice?
5: Of course. I mean, I shouldn't say of course. There's no, but yes, in fact, in this movie, these young actors that are in the Enthusiasm Society are fantastic. They're really good. They were really well cast, and I really enjoyed working with them. And that's not just polite showbiz talk. I really like these guys. And they were sort of beginning. So we had this kind of meta thing going on, this mirror of, we shot in winter in New York City and partly in New Jersey, and it was cold. And this wasn't a big production, so we didn't have trailers. So we'd often have to huddle between takes, you know, in little holding areas. And so we were hanging out and eating together and all that sort of thing. And with time, after they got over initial nerves, they would start to ask me, oh, what was it like on this movie? What was so-and-so like? How do you do this, you know? So they were kind of, it was kind of an echo of what was happening in the movie. It was pretty crazy, but I enjoyed it. And also, I felt the seduction of that kind of attention and that kind of need to hear and treat you like an elder, which, as I go about this, I think it's always useful to say that it's strange for me because I was always, in fact, I used this line.
1: This line's in the, yeah.
5: In the movie, I was always the youngest in every group. And then one day, all of a sudden, I looked around and I was the oldest one.
1: Willem Dafoe stars in the new film, Late Fame, in theaters now. And thank you so much for being with us.
5: My pleasure.
1: And the civil rights era on folk and rock music have been associated with social movements. Classical music, not so much. Cello superstar Yo-Yo Ma wants to change that at the Tanglewood Music Festival, and tonight he wraps up a week of performances and public conversations to reflect on the country's past and future. Karen Brown of New England Public Media checked out the event in the Berkshires in western Massachusetts.
6: When I first met Yo-Yo Ma, he was warm and self-deprecating. Here's how he introduced himself when we talked on the sprawling grounds of Tanglewood, the classical music venue in the Berkshires.
7: My name is Yo-Yo Ma. I'm an aging cellist.
6: Never mind, he's probably the world's best-known cellist, famous since he was 7 when he played for President John F. Kennedy. More recently, he founded the Silk Road Ensemble, a global musical collaboration. So when Yo-Yo Ma, now 70, takes on a project, people listen. For his latest, based at Tanglewood, Ma curated a week of concerts, public conversations, and community events to reflect on the American experiment. It's called We the People.
7: Obviously, we're going through the 250th celebration, but also at a time when I think, in many ways, we, the people, we, the species, are at an inflection point. Where are we going?
6: Hopefully, he says, somewhere that celebrates diverse voices, including immigrants, indigenous people, and youth. Throughout the week, Ma weaved his own performances with the Boston Symphony Orchestra, together with high school marching bands and Native American storytellers. He booked a Latino block party in the theater pavilion and a square dance on the lawn.
8: Make an arch, couple number one, you make an arch, couple number two.
6: One evening, he introduced a student performance of Beethoven's Pastoral Symphony, played without a conductor.
7: Their experiment is to agree on how to play and feel together without a single leader, an example of musical democracy.
6: When putting together the program, Ma says he looked for collaborators with a hopeful message, using the lens of a grandfather.
7: You can't be cynical with your grandchildren. You have to have hope. You know, my youngest granddaughter is 2 years old. Who can actually help us think about a world she would want to live in?
6: His picks included folk singer James Taylor, political historian Heather Cox Richardson, and Alabama civil rights lawyer Brian Stevenson, who founded several memorials to the legacy of slavery.
9: I think music has always been an important part of the struggle to create a more just America. Without the spirituals, many of the 10 million black people who were enslaved in this country would not have been able to cope with the constant terror, violence, and assault.
6: But over the past century of injustices, Stevenson says many musicians, especially in classical music, have looked the other way.
9: Yo-Yo Ma stands, I think, on the opposite side of that tradition. He is a musician that refuses to be silent in the face of the kind of horrors we've seen throughout history. And I think that's an important model for other musicians and for other artists and people who love music and art.
6: Composer Allison Loggins Hull, whose work was performed at the event, says she's grateful classical music institutions like Tanglewood are starting to take that kind of risk.
10: I can say that there has been a significant change, much more willingness to have these type of discussions that maybe aren't directly about music or the tradition, but more about the responsibility of just being a citizen.
6: Ma insists that We the People is not political, and neither is he. Diversity, he says, speaks for itself.
7: So it's not like I don't have a political agenda. I'm actually for the good of people. And instead of protesting, I just like to join things together. And, you know, why shouldn't we be one community?
6: The next day, he put on sneakers and a polo shirt to play cello on the street as part of a local busking festival. For NPR News, I'm Karen Brown in Western Massachusetts.
1: 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I'm Scott Simon.
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11: Right now in Atlanta, it's 78 degrees and clear. Highs today near 90 with a small chance of rain later tonight.
1: From NPR News in Washington, D.C., this is Weekend Edition. I'm Scott Simon. This hour, Harvard professor Lawrence Lessig on why his group Equal Citizens wants a cap on super PAC donations. Also, another hack attack, but are humans responsible? The surge in storefronts offering services, not goods. And J-Lo, she has new music and talks to us about the struggles of being staggeringly famous.
17: I've admittedly made some mistakes being maybe too open about certain things because I've never felt like I had anything to hide. And so I've learned to be a little bit, have a few more boundaries.
1: Jennifer Lopez this hour. But first, our newscast. Today is Saturday, August 8, 2026.
13: Live from NPR News in Washington, I'm Windsor Johnston. The Senate has narrowly confirmed Todd Blanche to serve as the next Attorney General of the United States. The upper chamber voted on his nomination early this morning. All Democrats voted against it, along with two Republicans. NPR's Ron Elving reports Blanche received enough votes after weeks of opposition from both parties.
18: They say they got a written commitment that Blanche would not pursue that $1.8 billion compensation fund that Trump wants for people prosecuted under the Biden administration, including the rioters who stormed the Capitol on January 6, 2021. But the last holdouts who gave in also expressed more general frustration, saying a vote against Blanche would not rein in Trump, or saying anyone Trump appointed to replace Blanche would be just as bad or worse.
13: That's NPR's Ron Elving reporting. The stock market soared this week, even as the job market showed signs of weakness. NPR's Scott Horsley reports investors shrugged off news that U.S. employers cut more than 20,000 jobs last month.
19: Investors focused their attention on strong corporate earnings reports and renewed hopes that a diplomatic deal can be reached to end the war with Iran. Retail gasoline prices have been falling in recent days, although they're still more than a dollar a gallon higher than they were when the war began. Higher energy prices have been a drag on the economy, causing restaurants and retailers to cut jobs last month. Revised figures also show hiring in May and June was weaker than had been reported. Investors hope the lackluster jobs report will make the Federal Reserve less likely to raise interest rates next month. For the week, the Dow rose 3%, the S&P 500 index climbed more than 3.5%, and the tech-heavy NASDAQ jumped more than 5%. Scott Horsley, NPR News, Washington.
13: Many parts of Europe are bracing for another heat wave. Vicky Barker reports Europeans have been suffering through a record-breaking hot summer.
20: Heat health alerts have already taken effect in much of the UK, where London is about to experience its fifth heat wave of the season. All of Italy's major cities are under the highest level of heat alert, and record heat's been reported in neighboring Austria. Several European countries have been experiencing temperatures above 104 Fahrenheit, prompting health warnings for millions of elderly or otherwise medically vulnerable people. Climatologists say Europe, which lacks widespread air conditioning, is warming twice as fast as the rest of the world, severely testing public health systems, power generation, transportation networks, and tourism infrastructure. For NPR News, I'm Vicky Barker in London.
13: You're listening to NPR News from Washington. Dangerous heat is gripping much of the country, with 73 million Americans under heat alerts. The National Weather Service says the most intense conditions are building across many parts of the Southwest. Temperatures could climb well into the triple digits in some areas. A study on pumas in Washington State shows the large cats, also called cougars and mountain lions, may make roadways safer for drivers. NPR's Burley McCoy reports.
21: Researchers combined data from more than 500 wildlife cameras around the Olympic Peninsula. They also looked at the number of vehicle wildlife collisions and found where pumas were most active, there were 76% fewer vehicle collisions with deer compared to areas with the least amount of puma activity. Justin Sirachi at Conservation Science Partners says the pumas are likely changing deer behavior.
22: They're actually spending less of their time near roads,
21: which he thinks is so deer can avoid the open space that roads provide, which are ideal hunting grounds for ambush predators like pumas. Sirachi says these results could add to conversations around allowing pumas to naturally recolonize areas where they're currently popping up in the Midwest, or even reintroduction. The results appear in the journal Current Biology. Burley McCoy, NPR News.
13: Wildfires near Spokane, Washington have burned more than 8,000 acres. At least 700 buildings have been destroyed and roughly 64,000 people have been forced to evacuate, with many still unable to return home. I'm Windsor Johnston, and you're listening to NPR News from Washington.
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1: This is Weekend Edition from NPR News. I'm Scott Simon. Thank you for being with us. Early today, the Senate confirmed President Trump's nominee for U.S. Attorney General. Todd Blanche squeaked out a victory in a Republican-led Senate that raised questions about placing Trump's former personal lawyer in charge of the Justice Department. Todd Blanche was approved 50-49, the narrowest margin. NPR congressional correspondent Claudia Grisales joins us. Claudia, thanks for being with us.
4: Good morning, Scott.
1: This confirmation consumed the Senate for weeks. Why?
4: Mm-hmm. Right. A week ago, it wasn't even clear if he had the votes to win confirmation. And much of the concerns came down to a conflict of interest, that is, Blanche's role in stalling Trump's demands. And that includes a controversial settlement this year under his administration between Trump and the Internal Revenue Service that created a $1.8 billion fund that was on track to benefit Trump's allies. And Blanche rescinded the plan in writing. But that and more was part of the reasoning that he lost support from two key Republicans, Susan Collins of Maine, Lisa Murkowski of Alaska, who expressed concerns about the future of the agency with little restraint to Trump's demands. And with the Senate operating under tight margins, all eyes were then on the final swing vote. That's Bill Cassidy from Louisiana. He ultimately said he'd vote for Blanche and help get him over the finish line by that one vote.
1: And what won Senator Cassidy's support?
4: Well, he admitted he, too, had concerns over Blanche's role in things like that anti-weaponization fund. Here's Cassidy on the Senate floor.
23: Mr. Blanche is not perfect, and he will tell you this. But the choice is not between perfection and Mr. Blanche. It is between Mr. Blanche and another acting attorney general who may not run the department effectively under President Trump.
4: So he argued Blanche would actually have more leverage to push against the president if he was confirmed to the role.
1: Senate's now in an extended August recess, but had a long to-do list to get there before wrapping up their session early this morning. What else did they do?
4: Well, one big thing, they approved a Russia sanctions bill with broad bipartisan support in a vote of 87-11. That's not a common occurrence in Congress these days. It was at least a year in the making. It was named for the late GOP Senator Lindsey Graham, who's really the architect on this legislation, all the way up until his death last month. The bill is designed to really squeeze the Russian economy. One way it does that is by letting President Trump put tariffs on countries that buy Russian oil and natural gas. The bill's supporters saw it as a tribute to Graham, and his death added momentum to get it done. His sister, Darlene Graham, spoke right before the vote. She was appointed to serve the remainder of his term.
24: My late brother, Lindsey, was a foreign policy and national security expert. He was also a peacemaker who was determined to bring an end to the conflict in Ukraine.
1: And, Claudia, when should the bill reach President Trump's desk?
4: Well, first, it needs to go to the House, which is currently on their August recess. But Speaker Mike Johnson has signaled support for the bill. However, we should note that some Democrats have raised concerns about giving Trump more power to put tariffs on other countries.
1: So with both chambers now on August recess, what's next?
4: Well, a lot of campaigning. This is one of the last chances for both parties to make their cases before the midterms. So that's why this final Senate session was so critical. For example, the Senate this morning also approved a stopgap funding measure to keep the government's lights on past the November elections. But Republicans in particular have a tough case to make to voters in the midst of the Iran war and economic fallout from that. President Trump had

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1: Can seem like counterexamples, but I actually think it's the same point because both of those candidates made outside spending the issue. They were targeting the fact that their opponent was supported by outside money, and it's just triggered Americans because so many of us are outraged by the rise in this outside spending.
2: What about the argument that, for example, Maine's law rubs up against the U.S. Supreme Court Citizens United decision, which said political donations amount to free speech and can't be curtailed?
1: Yeah, you know, I think Citizens United is one of the most misunderstood opinions in the history of the Supreme Court. The only reason the Supreme Court has given for limiting the size of political speech is if there's a risk of corruption. And if you're not dealing with the candidate, if you're not coordinating with the candidate, the Supreme Court ruled in Buckley 50 years ago and also in Citizens United, there's no risk of corruption. This case does not disagree with that holding at all. So the question in this case is not whether you can spend unlimited amounts of money or whatever money you have. Of course you can. The Supreme Court's affirmed that twice. The question here is whether you can limit the size of contributions to the committees that make those expenditures. What we're saying is under the logic of Citizens United, Maine and the United States and any other state has the right to limit the size of contributions because we've obviously seen those contributions tied to corruption.
2: How so? That's going to sound naive, but how so?
1: Think about, for example, Senator Robert Menendez, who in 2015 was charged with corruption, charged with bribery. And the allegation was some rich guy came to him and said, I'll give your super PAC a bunch of money if you will do some favors for me. Now, the jury eventually acquitted him, but what's important about that story is the pattern that the government alleged. And the pattern was there's a quid pro quo involving a contribution to a super PAC. Now, that was exactly what the D.C. Circuit, in the case that created super PACs, said wasn't possible, said couldn't happen, said there was no risk of corruption with a contribution to a political action committee.
2: I wonder, Professor Lessig, what is all this debate about super PACs and dark money and donations have to tell us about the state of our democracy these days?
1: Yeah, I think it says a lot. The Brennan Center last month released an extraordinary study of Americans' attitudes about corruption. They found on a number of dimensions, more than 90% of Americans agree that this political system has become corrupted. The New York Times in March reported that in 2010, the year super PACs were launched, 0.3% of outside spending came from billionaires. In 2024, 19% of outside spending came from billionaires, a 63-fold increase in those 14 years. And this is because this system basically begs the billionaires to come forward and leverage their power through the super PAC to get whatever political result that they want.
2: To come back to your original point, have we reached the stage where a candidate who accepts or raises money that way creates a counterargument against themselves in the middle of an election?
1: I hope so. The thing Mayor Mamdani could do is, because New York City has a kind of public funding system, he could raise the money he needed to run his campaign through the matching fund system that New York gives. Like for every dollar, up to $175, the city will match that 8-to-1. So he could run a campaign where he said, I'm going to raise money from small donations, and that's all I'm going to need to be able to compete. And I can turn around and I can point to Governor Cuomo's campaign. I can say he's depending on the billionaires' money. The AIPAC money, the money coming from the crypto super PACs, all of these super PACs. And because people are so tuned to this issue, that became an enormously powerful message. And that's the same thing in El Said's campaign in Michigan. And it triggered voters in that state.

0: the important thing to remember is it doesn't trigger just people on the left. I gathered signatures for this initiative on Election Day in 2023, the main initiative. First guy to come up to me said, I'm here gathering signatures to get Donald Trump on the ballot. What are you here for? So I showed him the initiative, the anti-super PAC initiative, and he read it and he said, hell yeah. And he signed it and he said, I'm going to get everybody who signs my petition to sign your initiative too. And that's what he did for the couple hours he was there, because it's not a left-right issue. It's like Americans look at this political system and they say, this is corrupt. And so if you've got candidates who are credibly saying, I'm not buying into that system, I'm not going to accept their money, I'm going to call on my opponent to say the same, then people have a reason to begin to believe that they're going to be legislating, they're going to be representing the people, not the super PACs.
1: Lauren Schlesick, Harvard Law professor and founder of Equal Citizens, thanks so much for being with us.
0: Thank you.

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1: And you're listening on WABE. Good morning. I'm Emily Wu Pearson. Thank you so much for spending your Saturday with us. Coming up, Meta recently announced this week one of its models had hacked another company during a security test. It's the third company to recently announce such a security breach. What does that mean for us, the humans involved in all of this? We hear more in about 15 minutes on WABE.
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1: Right now in the metro, it's 77 degrees and sunny. Some rain later today.
3: I'm Windsor Johnston with these headlines. The Senate has voted to confirm Todd Blanche as the next Attorney General of the United States. The upper chamber confirmed his nomination in an early morning vote. All Democrats voted against it, along with 2 Republicans. A sweeping Russia sanctions bill is moving to the House following a vote in the Senate. The legislation would impose new penalties on Russian officials, financial institutions, and the country's energy sector. It would also allow President Trump to place tariffs of up to 100% on major buyers of Russian energy. Water rationing is underway in Puerto Rico as a severe drought drains reservoirs across the island. More than 180,000 customers are facing 48-hour water shutoffs on a rotating schedule. I'm Windsor Johnston, NPR News in Washington.
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0: This is Weekend Edition from NPR News. I'm Scott Simon. America's downtowns are changing. Storefronts that used to showcase clothes or gifts are now giving way to gyms, spas, and salons. In fact, last year, more retail space went to shops offering services rather than things for the very first time. NPR's Lena Seljuk explains.
5: Consider the town of Ridgewood, New Jersey. It's small. You can reach almost anywhere in 5-10 minutes driving. Technically, it's a commuter suburb of New York with a busy train station and a downtown like a postcard.
6: This is East Ridgewood Avenue. That's Oak Street, that's Chestnut, named after trees.
5: Joan Groom runs the local Chamber of Commerce.
6: Ridgewood has always been known as the place to go shopping. Lots of little tiny stores now. Over here where it says Bear Burger, that was Woolworth's.
5: A legendary department store that sprawled across the country a century ago. It used pneumatic tubes to send money to the back room.
6: And when you paid, gave him the little money, had a little canister, and the little canister would go
5: pushed by air pressure in the tube. A lot has changed since then. Groom moved to Ridgewood in 1968 to start a ski shop. She watched a wave of big box chains, then a wave of banks took over. The local shops like hers strived, survived, went under, new ones opened. Then in the past few years, a new shift came to this downtown. So dramatic, it's almost funny.
6: We have 11 barbershops.
7: No.
6: In town?
7: No.
5: 11 barbershops, dozens of coffee shops, over 100 restaurants, med spas, a stretching studio, Pilates.
7: And it seems like there's an exorbitant amount of ice cream shops around here.
6: And that's kind of newish. So we got one here, 1, 2, 3.
7: Across the street from each other?
6: Right.
7: And there's more.
5: On main streets all across the country, retail spaces that used to have shops selling stuff are increasingly leased for food and services. That's according to data from the real estate firm CoStar. In the 20 biggest cities, for example, retail tenants are declining for the third year in a row, while personal services and entertainment are ballooning.
8: The escape rooms, golf-based concepts, throwing axes or social darts, you know, gaming concepts.
5: John Mercer tracks retail at the analytics firm CoreSight Research.
8: Over the very long term, consumers have switched a lot of spending from retail goods to services in terms of share of wallet.
5: This is often driven by wealthier shoppers who have more money to spare. And some of it is what's in on trend, wellness, beauty, fitness. But it's also a reflection of how we shop when we do.
8: Consumers don't need necessarily to go to physical spaces to just make a purchase anymore.
5: Everything is at your fingertips online, which means people who go out to shop are looking for fun and activity. Or as Joan Groom puts it,
6: you can't stroll Amazon.
5: You can't stroll Amazon. And as we stroll Ridgewood's main street, it becomes clear that the shift in tenants has people conflicted. David Logan is a store manager of Bookends, a bookstore that's been here since the 80s. It's now across the street from a brand new trendy bakery.
9: It's brought more business in, so people will walk out of there, and I've got my door open, so they see we're open, so they just walk across the street, or it's moms with their little kids. So they
5: stay in the section with kid activity books and Legos. 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
5: John thinks more beautiful shops get people to shop more, while more restaurants don't. 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
11: I just like it because you can kind of mix and match your own, and you don't have to pay these like crazy internet prices that we're all duped into paying.
5: She's actually here the second time in 2 days for a green and red version of the necklace she bought in blue, green, and white.
11: Well, I got this yesterday for maybe like $50, but I feel like I saw something online that was like $300, so it's like they just upcharge everything on Instagram because you see it, you love it, you have to have it.
5: Ulrich grew up down the highway and came as a child when the shop opened 24 years ago. Now she drives a half hour to Ridgewood to see her sister, who recently moved here with family. And they do exactly what local shop owners hope.
11: It's fun to kind of walk the stroller up and down the street. You can kind of peer into everywhere because something to do.
5: They snack and shop, buying things and little treats along the way, maybe some of that endlessly available ice cream, strolling, which you cannot do on Instagram either. Alina Seluch, NPR News, Ridgewood, New Jersey.
0: And out of the story notes of BJ Lederman, who writes our theme music, it's time for sports. Congress has a plan to fix college sports. What could possibly go wrong? And the Red Sox, red hot. Howard Bryant joins us now. Howard, thanks so much for being with us.
12: Good morning, Scott Simon. How are you?
0: I'm fine, thanks, my friend. Listen, there's bipartisan support for the Project College Sports Act. That had placed restrictions on conference expansion, limit student-athlete transfers, create a federal standard for student-athletes' rights to earn compensation for their, you know, NIL, name, image, and likeness. Solution or just a step?
12: Well, it's clearly a step because I think that, once again, narratives have taken over that this is the wild, wild west in college because of the player movement. One of the things that gets me about this, obviously, is that you do have bipartisan support for it. Everybody seems to believe that this is college football sort of at college sports, really, at Armageddon. I'm skeptical of it for two reasons. One, I mean, no, it's not a complete solution. But the reason why I'm skeptical of it is because the college sports was in deep trouble long before NIL, and yet this bill gives power back to the power that ruined college sports. Mm. Gives power back to the NCAA. It doesn't talk about how one of the reasons why NIL exploded so much was because of the corruption of the NCAA, and also how the power of college football had destroyed a lot of the conferences, the runaway compensation of the coaches, that there were just so many things that predated this. It seems to me very much that they're blaming the athletes and blaming the players. Now, does it make sense that the athlete, you know, a player, you know, a basketball player can play 1 year and then transfer and then transfer again and then transfer again? Clearly there are problems there, but the focus on this is once more, as soon as the player, the talent has a little bit of power and a little bit more autonomy, the world has lost its mind.
0: Let me draw you out about baseball for a second, because the Boston Red Sox, boy, they turned around the season. The first 3 months, they were miserable. Since July, they've won 27 and lost 4. Now, Howard, I think when we met, you were covering the Red Sox, if I'm not mistaken.
12: Yes, that is so true. The Sox, I mean, now we spell it S-A-W-X with an exclamation point. What, talk about losing their minds. I mean, you fire Alex Cora, you bring in Chad Tracy, who had never managed in the big leagues, although he's the son of Jim Tracy, the old Dodger manager. And once again, Scott, we talk about narratives and this narrative that the Dodgers are inevitable. Well, the Red Sox destroyed the Dodgers. They swept them in Los Angeles. We talk about the Dodgers, you know, how no one else has a chance. Well, the Red Sox are the best team in baseball right now. And this has been a really, really fun season. It was supposed to be a lost season in Boston because they were so bad. They were in last place. They were 12 games under 500. And now, all of a sudden, this has been one of the most bizarre, strange, fun seasons that we can remember. Another reminder that play the games.
0: Yep.
12: Let's watch the games and let it happen. And as we're talking about the inevitability of the Dodgers, let's not forget the Brewers are a really good team this year. Let's not forget the Braves are a really good team. Let's not forget your Cubs are a really good team this year. And
0: go,
12: they just
0: Cubs,
12: swept the
0: go.
12: Dodgers.
0: Yeah.
12: And the Dodgers have lost 7 games in a row. So, you know, can we have the games come first still? I know that's a lot to ask.
0: Quickly, Serena and Venus Williams pairing up to compete in the Cincinnati Women's Open Doubles Tournament. They are 44 and 46, respectively. Is this a farewell legend, or do they actually have a shot at winning?
12: Well, you know, here's how I look at it, Scott. When your combined ages is 90, I think you've already won by being on the court. Obviously, I think that this is, you know, they're not going to win a lot of matches. It's a young person's game, but boy, to still be able to watch Venus and Serena is fantastic.
0: Howard Bryant, thanks so much.
12: My pleasure, Scott. Thanks.
0: Mark Rutherford is on an unprecedented journey to sail around the entire Arctic Ocean on his own. He's up against pack ice, rough seas, and bad weather.
13: There's a whole witch's brew of various potential issues here, but, you know, that's part of the adventure.
0: That story later on All Things Considered. 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In Lebanon, a favorite breakfast food isn't just breakfast. It is a UN-certified part of intangible cultural heritage, a flatbread. Ubiquitous in the region, but given a special twist by generations of Lebanese. And NPR's Jane Araf tells us more from Beirut.
14: At the Alumi Bakery in the Burj Hamoud neighborhood of Beirut, there's almost always a lineup. There are all kinds of pastries in the glass cases, but the real draw is manouchi. A simple flatbread hot out of the oven, usually slathered with za'atar, a mixture of thyme, sesame seeds, sumac, and olive oil. Manager Tony Yusuf Alume rolls up the bread with fillings inside, wraps them in paper, and hands them across the counter. Like we say, if you cut the veins of a Lebanese person, za'atar will come out, he tells us. The Lebanese identify so deeply with their traditional foods that the UN 3 years ago inscribed Manouche on its list of intangible cultural heritage. Alumi tells us his father started the bakery half a century ago. He says the customers begin arriving at 5:30 in the morning. People who have finished work and people who are just starting. At about 50 cents for each one, it's affordable for almost everyone. We've come here with a lifelong neighborhood resident, Avedis Derbogassien. These bakeries are such a part of the neighborhood that some families, including his, bring their own za'atar mix and have the manouche baked here. We take the manouche back to his upcycled antiques shop, Vintage 961. We sit on the sidewalk with his brother Krikor and a friend, around a battered wooden cable spool that serves as a table.
15: We need a knife.
6: It is crunchy on the outside, and it's full of stuff in the middle.
14: This one has za'atar, of course, lebony, a kind of cream cheese, onion, and olives. You can top the bread with anything you want. But few places take it as far as Bakery Abo Daoud, which offers 101 varieties. Daoud Haddad's parents started the bakery in 1966. I asked Haddad to name the different kinds. Meat with cheese, meat with pomegranate syrup, he starts. Dozens of items later, he's at Dandelion Greens and still reciting. Abu Daoud's is a tiny, humble shop, but clearly beloved. Za'atar is part of my identity, Ziad Salana, a sharply dressed businessman, tells us. Whenever I travel, the first thing I want to eat when I'm back is za'atar manouche, he says. A mother and her daughter come in. Haddad recalls he used to serve the mother when she was a child. This is a more upscale neighborhood, and the manouche considerably more expensive. But no matter where it comes from, for many people, it's the distinctive aroma and taste of home.
0: This is NPR News. Artificial intelligence has once again been caught breaking into other people's computers. Meta said this week one of its models hacked into an unnamed company. That disclosure comes after two other companies, Anthropic and OpenAI, announced that their AI agents have also been caught hacking. How worried should we be about the prospect of AI hackers? NPR's Fo Jingnan joins us now. Thanks so much for being with us.
16: Of course. Hello.
0: So what happened?
16: Meta didn't say much in its like very brief and vague statement, but basically the AI systems were undergoing evaluations for hacking. So they were told to hack something, and the problem is instead of hacking test targets, the model hacked some real companies.
0: But I mean, how did that happen? Because we keep hearing that it's still under human control.
16: Well, it's basically human error. So normally these tests happen in an environment walled off from the internet, from the real world, called a sandbox. Now, Meta's model got out to the real world because of human error. It did not hack its way out of the sandbox or like escape the way we commonly think of it. So a through line between the Meta incident and the Anthropic incidents disclosed last week is this company Irregular. It set up the leaky sandboxes for both companies. And Irregular told NPR the Meta incident is of the same nature as what happened to Anthropic's models. It said the door to the real internet was just easy to find.
0: And what happened after the agent got out?
16: So in Anthropic's case, a model stole some production data from one company and another model stole credentials from a different company using malware. Meta, though, wouldn't disclose more details about what its model did. I'll point out that its statement also came the same day its CEO Mark Zuckerberg announced the preview release of MuseCode, a coding agent tool that is supposed to compete with similar tools from Anthropic and OpenAI.
0: So what about the OpenAI incident?
16: Well, the OpenAI incident is a little different. It did kind of go rogue. Two AI models tried to cheat on an evaluation. They discovered a vulnerability in their sandbox that nobody had ever seen, tunneled their way to the open internet, and got into the company that holds the answers to the test. The target company, Hugging Face, caught it before they could get the cheat sheet. I want to note that, you know, because all these models were undergoing cyber testing, they hacked real companies in ways commercially released models typically won't, because the AI companies would have put in more guardrails. And OpenAI has said that for the research prototype model involved in the hacking incident, it has, quote, deactivated, encrypted, and restricted it from research access.
0: And so what do these three incidents tell us about the future of AI and hacking?
16: So researchers are less worried about like agents going rogue than they are about what happens when serious cyber offense capabilities fall into the wrong human hands. Thinking about scammers in nation states, they could start using models to conduct sophisticated cyber attacks. That is a future that researchers say organizations would need to start preparing for right now.
0: NPR's Fojing Nan, thanks so much.
16: Thank you.

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4: I'm Windsor Johnston with these headlines. President Trump's pick to lead the Justice Department was narrowly confirmed by the Senate this morning. All Democrats voted against the nomination of Todd Blanche. They were joined by two Republicans. The Senate has also voted to approve a short-term spending bill to keep the government open past the end of September. The measure would maintain current funding levels through December 11th. The bill now goes to the House. Congress must reach a final agreement before September 30th to prevent another shutdown. Authorities in China are closing schools and tourist sites as a powerful typhoon approaches the country's eastern coast. The storm is expected to make landfall late Sunday with wind speeds of 100 miles per hour. I'm Windsor Johnston, NPR News in Washington.
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0: This is Weekend Edition from NPR News. I'm Scott Simon. The Daily Show has been making fun of the news for 30 years. It's long been a favorite for Emmy Awards, and this time, besides outstanding variety series, two of the co-hosts are nominated for their own segments and specials. NPR's Mandalit Del Barco reports.
6: The Daily Show continues to roast Donald Trump, often by reacting to news clips. Here's co-host Jon Stewart aghast when the president's jokes bombed at the White House Correspondents' Dinner.
7: And they're fighting for a big piece of cheesecake, big fat piece of cheesecake. Who the hell wrote that line?
6: All Stewart has to do is wait for the live audience laughter to die down.
8: Who the hell wrote that line? It sounds like you.
9: You're getting your news with jokes, and who doesn't want to laugh about what's going on in the world?
6: Jen Flans is the showrunner of The Daily Show, who started out as a production assistant 28 years ago. Host Jon Stewart calls her the show's secret sauce, the keeper of the flame.
9: The keeper of the flame? I think it makes me sound like a cave person. I mean, he's my mentor, and if I'm keeping a flame, it is one that he lit, right?
6: Flan says 30 years ago, the country wasn't as polarized as it is today, but the show remains political, including the segments by the two co-hosts nominated for Emmys this year. But she says so far, they've managed to avoid the kind of backlash faced by other late-night talk shows, namely Stephen Colbert, once a regular on The Daily Show, whose own show was canceled this year by CBS.
9: I don't know if just not enough people watch or the people that might get us in trouble or whatever don't watch, but listen, we're on cable, so it's a different set of rules than the network guys. We have yet to get in trouble, and I think if you watch the show, you could see that we haven't censored ourselves.
6: I paid a visit to the place where the news satire is made, in Manhattan's Hell's Kitchen neighborhood, to meet up with co-host and correspondent Desi Leidick.
10: How does it feel to be at the beautiful Daily Show studio right next to the horse stables?
6: Jordan told me that there's like a stripper club or something.
10: Oh, yes, Hustlers. Some nice exotic dancers just around the corner. What more could you ask for?
6: Leidig started her career doing improv in Los Angeles. She puts those comedic acting skills to use on a show segment called Desi Leidig, Fox Explains the News.
11: The premise was, what would happen if Desi sat down and watched an inhumane amount of Fox News? 732 hours of Fox News. How would she explain today's news, right? And now it's kind of expanded. It's not just Fox News. It's Newsmax. It's OAN. It's really kind of commentary on internet culture and this idea of having to have a hot take right away and share it with the world.
12: The ballroom obviously needs to be built.
13: The ballroom is really necessary at this moment.
14: A ballroom is imperative.
15: That is why we need the ballroom.
16: Donald Trump needs a beautiful new building to hold his magnificent balls. So why is the lunatic left trying to castrate this totally free taxpayer-funded project? Well, I've been watching Fox News for 250 hours straight, and I'm ready to Fox-plain why America's number one priority is Donald Trump's golden palace of dance. 5, 6, 7, 8.
6: Leidig says it's tougher now to binge-watch the incessant news cycle than when she started on the show 11 years ago. Here she is reacting to a social media post from HHS Secretary Robert F. Kennedy Jr., showing him with glowing red eyes.
17: Looks like a Terminator who went back in time to stop Sarah Connor from getting vaccinated. Why does he have those laser eyes? Is that how he hunts roadkill? Oh my God, somebody hide Jimothy!
6: For the past two seasons, Leidig, Jordan Klepper, Josh Johnson, Ronnie Cheng, and Michael Costa have shared hosting duties with Jon Stewart.
11: We all love him. Although I have to say, very lazy man. He will only work on Mondays. Fortunately, that works out for the rest of us because we get to pick up his shifts for the rest of the week.
6: Jordan Klepper also started out doing improv theater, though his training was at Second City in Chicago. He began his stint at The Daily Show when Trevor Noah was host, and he started doing man-on-the-street interviews.
18: They were looking for people to go out and cover this MAGA movement. You know, Trevor was very clear. He was like, let the white guy go out there and do it. They'll talk to him. And he was 100% right. I have a big, dumb Midwest face, so they like sharing their opinions. And hopefully I can listen hard enough to find out what's funny about it.
6: In his specials, called Jordan Klepper Fingers the Pulse, he sets off into MAGA world.
19: Excuse me, is the sedition happening over here?
6: Klepper was on the scene in 2021 when the president's supporters stormed the Capitol on January 6th.
20: Can I ask why you're carrying a pitchfork?
21: Well, a pitchfork is an iconic representation of what people over time have done in this country.
20: It feels more like a weapon, to be quite honest.
21: No, it's not. It's farm equipment, and it's legal in this city.
20: Yeah, are you farming today?
6: Klepper says it's easy to spot the good talkers.
18: You show up at a Trump rally, and somebody's wearing a cape and horns, waving a giant flag and a bullhorn. You're like, I bet that guy wants to share his opinions.
6: And recently, Klepper went to a Turning Point rally in Phoenix to ask how the president is doing.
22: He goes in, gets done what he says he's going to do, and he does what he says.
20: Promises made, promises kept.
22: Absolutely.
20: No new wars.
22: Yes. Yeah. Nobody wants to go to war.
20: Nobody does. Yeah, of course.
22: Yeah.
20: What do you think about the war with Iran?
22: I don't pay attention to it. So.
20: Yeah.
22: All right.
20: Yeah. So still, no new wars.
6: Klepper says he gets to do what journalists cannot. That is, make fun of the people they interview.
18: Yes, I'm living out your dream is what you're saying. When I'm talking to somebody, what I get to do is push them. I get to continue to go down a path. I get to say yes to their bad ideas to try to get them to open up and reveal to me something that they might say to their friend.
6: Klepper says he meets people now who are not embarrassed by hypocrisy.
18: When I first was on in early Trump era, you would assume the person who committed that hypocrisy would all slam their hand on their head like, oh, my Lord, what lunacy. And suddenly Donald Trump comes in here and allows you to live in your own world. And even though they said that thing that seems crazy or horrendous or even cruel to their friend base who are mainlining propaganda from one very specific source or podcaster, that is a vindication of a point of view, and they found a microphone to get in front of, and therefore they are victorious and looking to get that fix again.
6: Fans can soon get their fix when the co-hosts star as characters in a satirical Daily Show microdrama coming soon. Mandalit Dambarco, NPR News.
0: Show business fame can just slip through your fingers. But Jennifer Lopez has kept a firm grip for more than three decades.
1: A big part of my life is making sure I never got stuck in one thing, in one place, in one time, in one era, that I just keep evolving and growing and being who I am in this moment. Everything's fine.

And we're listening to the latest from this era of J-Lo. She's collaborated with the Brazilian DJ Alok to create a pair of singles called Everything's Fine. This is the AM version, a little warmer, a little sunnier. This is the PM version, a little dancier.

0: the song. It really was born from something everybody goes through that's also kind of humorous. It's like, yeah, everything's fine. Everything's good in my life. And I still feel a little weird, anxious. I'm waiting for something to happen or dealing with something from the past. It's not necessarily where I am today in my life. I'm in my happy era. I'm in a kind of full whole place for myself in my own life. But I think the record captures a feeling that we've all been through.
1: The public first came to know you as a dancer in the early 90s, backup moves for New Kids on the Block. Then, of course, dancing as Fly Girl on a great comedy series In Living Color. Yeah. Bring it back, huh?
2: Yeah, bring it all the way back.
1: Did you always know making music was ahead of you, or were you concentrating on being a dancer in those days?
0: Honestly, I was concentrating on being an actor, but I just had this musical bug, you know? Like, I just didn't want to just act. It was always wanting to sing and dance and act, and I didn't know how it was all going to manifest itself. But when I started dancing, I very quickly pivoted to acting.
3: I'm not agreeing to anything. Okay, you can't tell me who I can and can't.
4: Selena, you wait. You're going to ruin your career. You're going to ruin your life. You're only 20 years old. Give yourself some time.
3: Dad, I don't care what you say. It doesn't matter, okay? I love him. And that's it.
4: What did you say?
0: Once I did a few movies, I told my manager, I was like, I want to make music. I want to record a record. And he's like, that never works for actors. I just had a very strong belief that I could do both.
1: I want to ask you about being from the Bronx. I mean, let me bring up Jenny from the Block.
0: Such a great record.
1: Oh, it is a great record.

You know, people still call me Jenny from the Block, and I put that record out, I don't know, the 20-something years ago. And I was always very proud of being from the Bronx. To me, it was the coolest place on earth, and it still is. It turns you into something, grows you in a certain way. You have grit. There's a bit of an underdog to it. New York, even though I haven't lived there for years, lives inside of me. Nothing phony, don't hate on me. What you get is what you see. You know, walking those streets, being on the train, like my parents playing dominoes in the backyard. All of these things, being Puerto Rican, really define who I am as a person. And I felt like I needed to hold on to that, because when you get in this business, you see people lose their way.

0: always ecstatic about you pursuing a career in show business.
1: No, who would be? I mean, especially somebody from New York and the Bronx. You know, you go, Mom, I want to go to Hollywood, or I want to be a movie star, or I want to make music. They're like, what are you talking about? Nobody in our life had ever done that in the history of our family, in the history of our neighborhood. They, of course, had their nervousness about it, and rightfully so.
0: Yeah. You've released 9 albums. You have sold tens of millions of recordings around the world. And many of your songs are steam engines on streaming platforms. No need to be modest here. What makes you most proud?
1: I think my resilience. This is not an easy business. You're under a lot of judgment and scrutiny. With social media, there can be a lot of negativity, tabloid press, but I've been able to keep my kind of heart intact.

0: there have been times where I've felt that I can't go on or that things were really so bad. And I've been able to make it through those moments. And then on the other side, it's like you become stronger. You become a little smarter. You have a little bit more wisdom, a little bit more clarity. That's what I'm most proud of in my life, because I'm able to pass that on to my children.
1: I mean this absolutely seriously. Do Max and Oscar, your twins, know they have the coolest mother in the world?
0: No. No, they do not. And I think it would be weird if they did think they had the coolest mother in the world. I think sometimes they think what I do is cool and amazing. And I think sometimes they're highly embarrassed about it. They're like, what are you doing? But deep down, they know how much I love them and how proud I am of them. And I honestly feel that they love me and are so proud of me and how I've been able to get through all the things that we've lived through together, the three of us. You know, it's really just been the three of us the whole time, with really no help from anyone else.

0: For the past 7 years, Jennifer Lopez and Mark Anthony have been one of Hollywood's hottest couples. But 6 weeks ago, they announced that they would be ending their marriage. Tonight, in a Nightline exclusive...
1: Ben Affleck, when he and J-Lo were married, they bought a huge mansion for $60
2: million. Jennifer Lopez is shutting down those Brett Goldstein romance rumors.
3: Is it hard to keep a family going in the public eye?
4: Yeah, it is. Being in the public eye doesn't exempt us from wanting to have things be private or not wanting to share certain things with the world. And I've admittedly made some mistakes being maybe too open about certain things because I've never felt like I had anything to hide. And so I've learned to be a little bit, have a few more boundaries.
3: You have had so much in life. So much experience, so much of it in the public eye. Your life, your music, your story, your life story has meant so much to people. I mean, tell us, what really counts in life?
4: For me, it has always been love. All the love and everything that you need for anything in your life is inside of you already. Any vision of your life that you have for yourself, if you have that dream, what you need is inside you.
3: Jennifer Lopez, thank you so much for being with us.
4: Thank you.

0: 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I'm Scott Simon.
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2: 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WABE. 80 degrees right now in the metro. Sunny skies through the rest of the day.
6: From NPR and WBEZ Chicago, this is Wait, Wait, Don't Tell Me, the NPR News Quiz. I'm Alzo Slade.
7: And I'm Peter Sagal. America has seen its share of defeats on the world stage recently, with fraying alliances, wars going sideways. But we can be proud that we have successfully launched one of our restaurants in a country where no one asked for it. We'll ask who is eating whose lunch, plus the legendary Sally Field, who's co-starred with Tom Hanks and Daniel Day-Lewis, tells us about working with an invertebrate, and Alzo Slade reveals he doesn't really care if today's show crashes and burns.
6: I think it will be a beautiful crater.
7: We'll ask what's really making an impact on our quiz coming up right after this hour's news.
8: Live from NPR News in Washington, I'm Windsor Johnston. The Republican-controlled Senate has confirmed President Trump's nominee for U.S. Attorney General. NPR's Claudia Grisales reports the confirmation of Todd Blanche came after weeks of opposition from members of both parties.
9: Blanche was approved to the role by a one-vote margin. Outgoing Louisiana Republican Senator Bill Cassidy, who helped get Blanche over the finish line, said he was aware the decision would draw controversy.
10: Mr. Blanche is not perfect, and he will tell you this, but the choice is not between perfection and Mr. Blanche. It is between Mr. Blanche and another acting attorney general who may not run the department effectively under President Trump.
9: Blanche faced concerns over his role in a $1.8 billion fund created as part of a DOJ settlement with Trump that was on track to benefit the president's allies. Blanche rescinded the fund in writing, but two Republicans, Susan Collins of Maine and Alaska Republican Lisa Murkowski, voted no over concerns of a Justice Department dominated by Trump's demands. Claudia DeSales, NPR News.
8: The Senate has passed a temporary spending bill that would keep the government funded through early December. NPR Scott Newman reports the bill now heads to the House.
11: In a 90-6 vote, the spending measure was passed in the early morning hours Saturday by lawmakers before they head home for a five-week recess. The bill, which still must be approved by the House, generally keeps the government funded at current levels through December 11th. Most Democrats voted for the bill after securing a provision that blocks money for U.S. Customs and Border Protection. They also rejected a $1 billion request from the White House to begin work on a new Trump-class battleship. Since the 1990s, Congress has frequently relied on temporary spending measures instead of passing a comprehensive budget. Scott Newman, NPR News, Washington.
8: It's been 1 year since a gunman opened fire on the Centers for Disease Control and Prevention in Atlanta. NPR's Ping Huang reports.
12: It was Friday afternoon, near the end of the workday, when a gunman stood across the street from the CDC's main campus and started shooting. Dr. Dan Jernigan was there. At the time, he led the National Center for Emerging and Zoonotic Infectious Diseases. For about 15 minutes, he says.
13: Being in an office in Atlanta was more dangerous than tracking Ebola in West Africa.
12: The CDC staffers all survived, but the gunman killed DeKalb County Police Officer David Rose. A main road on campus is being renamed after him. The gunman, who killed himself, was motivated by anti-vaccine and anti-CDC messaging. Jernigan says those sentiments are still out there.
13: The rhetoric and demonization of public health and public health leaders certainly has not stopped.
12: Ping Huang, NPR News.
8: This is NPR. President Trump has announced more than $2 billion in critical minerals and mining-related projects. The investments are intended to expand domestic production and reduce U.S. dependence on foreign suppliers, specifically China. The administration also announced more than $180 million for mining schools and workforce training. Patients with alcohol and drug-related illnesses are struggling to get medical care in the U.S. NPR's Brian Mann reports bias among healthcare workers is a major hurdle.
14: Addiction is one of the most common treatable illnesses in the U.S., but federal data shows more than 80% of people with substance use disorders never get treatment. NPR interviewed more than a dozen medical experts and reviewed research and found that many doctors and nurses are uncomfortable treating these patients. Dr. Judy Chertok studies addiction care at the University of Pennsylvania.
15: It's so jarring that that is accepted by so many.
14: Federal data shows roughly 250,000 U.S. deaths every year are linked to alcohol and street drugs. Prescription medications proven to help reduce substance use are available. Research shows the vast majority of U.S. clinicians never offer patients those treatments. Brian Mann, NPR News.
8: Water rationing is underway in Puerto Rico as a severe drought drains reservoirs across the island. More than 180,000 customers are facing 48-hour water shutoffs on a rotating schedule. San Juan recorded its driest July in more than 120 years. This is NPR News.
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6: From NPR and WBEZ Chicago, this is Wait, Wait, Don't Tell Me, the NPR News Quiz. I'm your judge and scorekeeper, classically trained by Judge Judy herself. I'm Alzo Slade, and here's your host at the Studebaker Theater at the Fine Arts Building in Chicago, Illinois, Peter Sagal.
19: Thank you, Alzo. Oh, thank you, everybody. Yes, it is exciting. We have a great show for you today. Later on, we are going to be joined by the legendary actor Sally Field. Yes! Herself. She was just nominated for an Emmy for her role in Remarkably Bright Creatures on Netflix. We have some fans. Okay, this is a movie where she co-stars with an octopus. Sadly, the Emmys snubbed the octopus. We promise to recognize your work, so pick up your phone and give us a call. The number is 1-888-WAIT-WAIT. That's 1-888-924-8924. Let's welcome our first listener contestant. Hi, you're on Wait, Wait, Don't Tell Me.
20: Hi, I'm Quincy from Dallas, Texas, but currently living in Austin, Texas.
19: Okay. So you're Quincy, you're from Dallas, but you're temporarily located in Austin. What made you do that?
20: I'm a student at the University of Texas.
19: Oh, great, so, yes. Sure. Yeah. And what are you studying, may I ask?
20: I'm doing aerospace engineering.
19: Are you?
21: She's going to have a job.
19: Are you, he said, in a way meant to subtly foreshadow some of the questions we have for you. Well, welcome to our show, Quincy. Let me introduce you to our panel. First up, she's an Emmy-nominated writer and comedian. It's Shantira Jackson.
21: Hi, Quincy.
19: Next, he's a humorist and founder of Hatch Space Woodworking School and Community Workshop in Brattleboro, Vermont. It's Tom Baudette.
22: Hello, Quincy.
20: Hi, Tom.
19: And a comedian you can see in Munhall, Pennsylvania on September 25th, whose podcast is Nobody Listens to Paula Poundstone. It's Paula Poundstone.
21: Hey, Quincy.
20: Hi, Paula.
21: How you doing?
19: So, Quincy, you're going to play Who's Alzo this time. Alzo Slade is going to read you three quotations from this week's news. Your job, correctly identify or explain two of them. You'll win our prize. Any voice from our show you might choose on your voicemail. Are you ready to go?
20: Yes, sir.
19: Okay. Here we go, Quincy. Your first quote is from a NASA investigator.
23: I think it will be a beautiful crater.
19: That investigator was reacting to news that a rocket crashed this week into what?
20: The moon.
19: Yes, the moon. A SpaceX rocket crashed into the moon after being left in orbit. This happened at a bad time for both of Elon Musk's companies, SpaceX and Tesla. Their stocks tanked this week. But it is still impressive that even though this happened on the moon, the rocket still managed to take out several pedestrians.
21: How does a rocket crash into the moon? I mean, did somebody fall asleep at a switchboard or?
19: No. This was a rocket stage. You know, the rockets have stages, mm-hmm. these mm-hmm. big parts, segments of the rocket. And this was left in orbit. And it's just been floating out there. And eventually its path crossed the path of the moon. And, well, you know, when two objects love each other very much.
22: Well, this is a question for Quincy. Now, being a scientist engineer, now, don't things orbit like 200 miles up? And isn't the moon like further than like 250,000 miles up? Like, I don't think this was an accident. I'm not a conspiracy guy.
19: You think somebody had it out for the moon?
22: It's hard to hit the moon. There's a lot of math.
19: Yeah.
22: And hitting it by accident is like winning the Powerball.
19: To be fair, it is actually very hard to land a rocket safely on the moon. That's why we don't expect to be able to do it until 57 years ago.
22: Yeah, we've already put the first man on the moon. Maybe he wants to put the first man in the moon.
19: It's possible, yeah.
22: Are all these tech guys not going to have to start crashing their rockets in there? Like now Bezos is going to send like a bigger rocket.
19: They're constantly going
22: a little
19: competing.
22: Faster.
19: Yeah.
22: Look at my crater.
19: You thought you messed up the moon. Watch me. The thing is, we all remember what Jeff Bezos' rockets look like. They're sort of

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1: Chance to see why the subtle differences between the American version of Mexican food and the authentic version. For example, in Mexico, they also have cyclospora, but there it's made with cane sugar.
2: So is this very recent? I mean, do we know how it's doing?
1: Well, apparently, they opened it in the town of Monterrey, Mexico, in northern Mexico, which, because it's near the border, has a lot of American restaurants. And people are used to that. It's not Mexican food. They know it's not, but it's tasty and decent fast food.
2: I'm thinking of getting a spaghetti factory franchise for Rome.
1: Well, you know, I wouldn't do that because there is a sad history here. They tried opening a Pizza Hut there once, and that's why they joined the other side in World War II. It was they didn't take that well. All right, Quincy, your last quote is about a new device for new parents.
3: Infants survive just fine before infrared night vision cameras.
1: That was the New York Times talking about the new thing that everybody gets after they get their first baby. What is it?
4: Is it like crib cam, baby cam?
1: Yeah, it's like a baby monitor, but not just a baby monitor. The $400 Nanit monitor tracks your baby throughout the night on more than a dozen metrics, including their breathing, their movements, their so-called sleep efficiency. And also, this is true, it takes a photo of the baby's facial expression whenever a parent walks into the room, and then, without being told, it will edit those photos into a montage for you, which is a great way to know which parent the baby likes more.
5: So it's a flat camera for babies.
1: It really is.
2: So it's basically turning the nursery into an ICU.
1: Pretty much, yeah.
2: Like the nurse's station's got a blue light and a buzzer out there when the blood pressure drops.
1: Yeah, pretty much. It covers. It's like it's a huge leap forward. Finally, a baby monitor that gives parents more things to worry.
2: Yeah.
6: I used to, you know, I sleep on the floor and my.
7: I didn't know that.
6: Yeah, I you can't fall out of floor, and so. When my son was a baby, he also slept on the floor a lot, and so it was. He was taking a nap one day, just an infant. But I had put a blanket, you know, down on the floor for a minute. It was in the summer. It was wicked hot, but I put him on the blanket, and then I go downstairs, and we didn't have things like that.
1: No, no.
6: And in a while, I go up to check on him, and he's on the wood floor. And not on the blanket anymore. And I'm like, oh, just sorry about that. And I move him back. And then I go back downstairs in a little while. I go up to check on him, and he's on the wood floor again. Now, see, if I had had this camera, I would have realized how hard he tried to get to the wood floor.
1: Yeah.
6: Because it was cooler than that damn blanket. He was a baby, but he wasn't a stupid baby.
1: Now, this, of course, is AI, and it's connected to the internet where they store all the data. Many parents are concerned about exposing their babies to so much surveillance, and they're worried about how all this data might be used. But the Nanit company says, don't worry, your baby loves it. We know because we're looking at him right now. So, Alzo, how did Quincy do in our quiz?
3: She passed with flying colors. 3 out of 3.
1: Congratulations. Thank you, Quincy. Good luck with your studies, and I'm sure your rockets will not crash into anything.
4: Thank you so much. Bye, guys.
1: Bye-bye. Bye.

0: Right now, panel, time for you to answer some questions about this week's news. Paula, we know all about the loneliness epidemic, but the Washington Post this week had some advice for making new friends. They say you should just become friends with who?
1: Give me a hint, Peter.
0: It might be friends with what? And I'll give you a hint. The first thing you should do is take down that thing in the field that scares them away.
1: Oh, birds, crows.
0: Crows, yes. Make friends with a crow, everybody.
1: Wow, that
0: It'll
1: is
0: improve
1: helpful.
0: Your life. According to the Post, more and more people are becoming friends with crows. They give the crows treats until the crow learns

0: to start showing up every day. Some even take it further. They walk around with their new crow friend on their shoulder, which is great if you've always aspired to be an omen that whoever sees is about to die.
1: I love crows because they're loyal. If they see somebody do something to you, that becomes their enemy.
0: How do you know this?
1: Because I'm a millennial. We all love birds.
0: Really?
1: Yeah. As soon as you turn 35, you gotta go get into birds.
0: Really?
1: Yes.
2: Wow. You know what? I have an owl in my neighbor's tree that some nights hoots. And I go out and hoot back to it as best I can. I have recordings of it. It's kind of great, actually. So, you know, he'll do, you know, whoo, whoo. And then I wait a second, I go, whoo.
0: Do you think the owl likes that? Do you think the owl tells his owl friends, like, every night, says, watch this. Ready? No, really. It's really funny. Here we go.
2: I sent the recording of it to my daughter, and she wrote me back. She goes, Mom, be careful. You don't know what you're saying.

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5: 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I'll speak with Oscar nominee Margaret Avery about the film Riverbend, its disappearance, and now restored for rediscovery. Monday at noon.
6: 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From NPR and WBEZ Chicago, this is Wait, Wait, Don't Tell Me, the NPR News Quiz. I'm Alzo Slade. We're playing this week with Tom Baudet, Paula Poundstone, and Shantira Jackson. And here again is your host at the Studebaker Theater in Chicago, Illinois, Peter Sagal.
7: Thank you, Alzo. Thank you, everybody. Right now, it is time. Thank you, everybody. Right now, it's time for the Wait, Wait, Don't Tell Me Bluff the Listener game. Call 1-888-WAIT-WAIT to play our game on the air. Hi, you're on Wait, Wait, Don't Tell Me.
8: Hey, Peter. This is Dan Blondo from Crozet, Virginia.
7: Crozet, Virginia. Now, I don't know where that is. Where is it?
8: It is just outside of Shenandoah National Park near Charlottesville.
7: Oh, beautiful. I know that area. What do you do there?
8: I am a communications consultant. Sounds fancier than it is. It's really not. I put words in other people's mouths.
7: Right. It's not like you say to people, just speak a little slower, enunciate more, and that sort of thing?
8: Yeah, just like that.
7: Just like that. Okay. Well, Dan, welcome to the show. It's great to have you. You're going to play the game in which you must try to tell truth from fiction. Also, what is Dan's topic?
6: The show must not go on.
7: We all know the old adage, the show must go on. At least that's what my producers tell me every week when I hide in the closet again. But this week we heard about a show that did not, in fact, go on. Our panelists are going to tell you why. Pick the real one and you'll get the waiter of your choice on your voicemail. You ready to play?
8: Yeah.
7: First, let's
8: I'm
7: hear.
8: Ready.
7: Okay, that's great. First, let's hear from Tom Baudet.
9: In the Green Mountain State, there is a community theater company to fill every empty Grange Hall. These performers have been hardened by years of grinding out shows come Vermont heat, sleet, snow, and high water. But the Essex Community Players' spring production of Rocky Horror Show has been canceled while still in rehearsals due to the musical director receiving anonymous, threatening text messages. That must be hard. You're trying to do your job as a musical director, but you keep getting all these threatening texts. Plus, you have to spend all that time sending the threatening texts to yourself. That's right. He was texting himself. Once the police discovered the texts, he admitted to creating a false account and sending himself threats so he had an excuse to step away from the production instead of the real reason, which is that he hated everyone so much. He had put up a Facebook post complaining about the cast and crew, and when confronted about it, he refused to apologize. Rocky Horror Show, dead. Passive-aggressive conflict avoidance in the arts, sold-out shows daily across Vermont and beyond.
7: A production of the Rocky Horror Show at a community theater in Vermont canceled because the music director sent threatening notes to himself because he just couldn't stand the drama. Your next curtain call-off is from Shantira Jackson.
10: Move over, Sondheim. There's a new place to send in the clowns. For the past 25 years, Clown Fest has taken over the streets of Paris, Tennessee. Sad clowns, happy clowns, and Bill Skarsgård all came together in one car to celebrate their craft. This year, things went a bit awry when the Clown Chorus had to cancel their annual clown concert at the Clown Brunch. With their makeup on and sheet music in hand, the audience watching was met with silence when it turned out that everyone who had volunteered for the clown concert was a mime. With dozens of completely silent mimes on stage pretending to sing, one onlooker described it as, quote, kind of weird. Organizers of Clown Fest apologized for the mimes and the uncomfortable silence by squirting everyone in the face with a little bit of water from a flower.
7: The clown concert at Clown Fest 2026 ruined because all the clowns who were singing were mimes. Your last story of a stage gone silent comes from Paula Poundstone.
11: When Long Island fiddler Greg Grinnell hit a rut in the fiddling business, he had to come up with something new. So he adapted with the times, or at least the times 60 years ago when Fiddler on the Roof came out. He thought, I'm a fiddler. I should get on a roof. He had never seen the musical. He invited everyone he knew, ex-girlfriends, fiddler friends, fiddler enemies, his mom. He picked the most beautiful roof in town, a gorgeous Victorian-style house with the perfect turret to perch upon. When the audience filled in, which was surprisingly large considering it was just a guy fiddling, Greg was nervous, but he grabbed his fiddle and crawled up the ladder to get in place. The crowd was going nuts. Fiddler! Fiddler! They were chanting. He started his first song and within seconds went tumbling off the roof, bouncing off the gutter, only to land perfectly atop a stabilizing bush. The show was canceled, but since then, Greg has actually seen Fiddler on the Roof and agrees with the show. Tradition. Without traditions, our lives would be as shaky as a Fiddler on the Roof.
7: So these are stories of a show that did not go on. Was it from Tom Baudet, a production of the Rocky Horror Show in Vermont, canceled because the musical director sent himself threatening texts just to get out of it? From Shantira Jackson, the Clown Chorus at the Clown Fest being ruined because all the clowns who showed up were mimes, or from Paula Poundstone, a fiddler who decided to try being a fiddler on the roof without having ever seen the show. Which of these is the real story of a performance that did not happen?
12: I'm going to go with A.
7: Okay, so your choice is Tom's story, and to find out the correct answer, we spoke to someone who knows a lot about the real story.
13: The threatening messages were coming from the musical director of the show. He just wanted to have it canceled.
7: That was Ian Curry, the intern reporter at 7 Days, Vermont's independent voice, who absolutely owns the story. Congratulations, Dan. You did get it right. Tom was telling
11: Good
7: the
11: job,
7: truth
11: Dan.
7: About his own state. You earned a point for him.
9: Thank you, Dan.
7: You've earned our prize, the voice of anyone you might choose in your voicemail. Congratulations. It was generally a very good time.
14: Thank you very much.
15: How'd you do, I? See, you've met my faithful handyman.
7: And now the game where we ask impressive people to do an unimpressive thing. We call it Not My Job. If you were going to name the most successful and acclaimed actor around, it would be hard to beat Sally Field. Her career has spanned more than 60 years.
11: Wow.
7: She has won 2 Oscars, 3 Emmys, so many awards. She has a separate Wikipedia page just for them. And she's got range. Who else has played both Gidget and Mary Todd Lincoln? She's up for yet another Emmy for her starring role in Remarkably Bright Creatures on Netflix, and she joins us now. Sally Field, welcome to Wait, Wait, Don't Tell Me. So, First of all, congrats on the latest Emmy nomination. Did you know that you have a separate Wikipedia page just for your awards?
16: No, I did not, because I don't oftentimes look for myself. I think that would be just a tiny bit weird if I wanted to Google myself.
7: Yeah, I mean, you've done so many things in your extraordinary career. Does anybody ever come up to you and say, oh, gosh, Sally Field, I loved you in whatever it was, and you're like, that's wonderful, and you have no memory of doing it?
16: No.
7: No, it doesn't happen. You remember everything.
16: Not really. I've done such strange things that I would have a hard time remembering, but they would not be things that anyone else would remember either. You know, I've done episodic things in the late 60s and early 70s, and you know what? We're all so old now. Anybody who watched it is like halfway brain dead at this point.
7: Yeah, exactly.
11: But you hey. Know.
7: Yeah.
16: I'm not, you know.
11: Sally, this is Paula Poundstone.
16: Hi, Paula.
11: Hi. First of all, I have the you and Lily and...
16: My dog is beginning to bark at a squirrel out there, so just ignore him.
11: Oh. We will. What's the dog's name?
16: My dog's name is Dashiell Hammett.
11: Wow. Do you think that he only really responds to Da?
16: And he responds to Dash, but he responds to Dashiell Hammett. He's a great crime writer.
11: He doesn't respond to Dashiell Hammett. That's too long a name for a dog.
16: Dashiell Hammett, get over here right now.
7: Whenever we have an actor like you who's had such an extraordinary career, I'm always wondering what role they're most known for, and usually I can guess. In your case, I would have no idea. Is there one thing that keeps coming up, or does it entirely depend on the person, on their age, on their interest?
16: All of that. It depends on the person, the age, and all of that. But I think the thing I'm most surprised about is The Flying Nun. I'm
7: really?
16: Most surprised. You know, like I know it's like young people, like they're like in their 20s and seven, they're in their, you know, late teens, and they say, oh, they love The Flying Nun. I think, when?
7: How?
16: What? Yeah. It's hard for me not to want to say, I've done other work, you know, I've grown as an actor, perhaps look into it or not, you know, but yeah, that's always surprising to me.
7: I'm one of those people you mentioned earlier who's old enough to actually have watched that when it came out. And it took me a while to realize that I wasn't imagining it. There was this TV show on about this nun who flew. And
16: yeah.
7: I'm dying to know, how did they pitch this show to you?
16: I would have rather just been a nun with my feet on the ground.
7: Sure.
16: Because that was scary and painful and stupid.
11: Sally, you weren't actually flying. How did they make you fly? Why was it painful?
16: It was painful because it was still the 60s and they hadn't really upgraded how you can do this. There was no special effects. So it was wires. You know, I had this harness with wires coming out of the habit, and they would like, I was on a 50-foot crane some of the times, and they would fly me into the side of a building. And you know, I'm like Spider-Man. I'm like trying to like go, oh boy, here comes the building. And this was not something I should be doing, you know?
7: So let's talk. I watched Remarkably Bright Creatures, your film on Netflix, for which you were nominated for an Emmy. We have fans here. And it's interesting because you play a woman whose life is changed by a guardian angel that happens to be an octopus, which means you have acted opposite an octopus and Daniel Day-Lewis. Which was more fun?
16: Oh, boy, that's hard to say.
7: Was the octopus also very method? Did the octopus always insist on being an octopus, even offset?
16: Oh, gosh, yes. Oh, my gosh. Oh, my gosh, yes. All the best actors do.
7: Yes.
16: So there you go. That's Daniel. And the dog has like decided there's a creature in the house that he's going to like bark at no matter what we do.
7: There are scenes, many scenes in this film, in which you, Sally Field, a real human being, are interacting with an octopus somewhat yeah. intimately. The tentacles, or you hold tentacles, or hold hands, hand tentacle, whatever. And I assumed, apparently this is true, that the octopus was CGI. Is that the case?
16: It's hard to train an octopus to do this kind of thing.
7: Right. and their rates are very expensive.
16: I don't want to spoil anybody's vision if they haven't seen it, or if they're thinking of seeing it, or if they want to see it. But no, it's all in my mind.
11: I suspect she doesn't have a dog.
7: All this time. We haven't seen the dog. She's referred to the dog.
16: Didn't see for a minute he was running back that way.
11: I'm sure.
7: Oh, sure she was. Yeah. Absolutely. Dashiell yes. Hammett, the dog.
16: Over here, right now. Dashiell Hammett, get over here right as the minister.
7: I have to ask one last question before we go to our game. You have done so many things. You have won so many awards. You have played such roles with such amazing people and directors. Is there anything left in your bucket list that you still want to do that you haven't done?
16: Well, I'm doing it right now.
7: There you are.
11: Oh, God, she's good.
7: Well, Sally Field, it is a dream come true to talk to you. And we have invited you here to play a game that we're calling
6: Meet These Remarkably Dumb Creatures.
7: So you star
16: those dumb ones.
7: Yeah, you star in the movie Remarkably Bright Creatures, so we thought we'd ask you about some remarkably dumb ones. Answer two to three questions about some animals that will not be getting a Netflix movie made about them anytime soon. And you will win a prize for one of our listeners, the voice of anyone they might choose for their voicemail. Also, who is Sally Field playing for?
6: Aaron Piotr and Tessa Holmes of Hillsburg, California.
7: All right. You ready to play?
16: Yep.
7: Okay. Here's your first question. While looking into which animals had the smallest brains, we were shocked to learn that number four on the list was what animal? A, the bony-eared ass fish. B, the twiddling dumb bug. Or C, the really slow loris.
16: I'll just say... One.
7: Yes! That's it. It's the bony...
16: Bony-eared ass fish?
7: Yeah. Yes, the bony-eared ass fish weighs as much as 3 pounds, but its brain is the size of a pebble. That's true. Here's your next question. Ostriches, also not very bright. Their eyeballs are each bigger than their brain. And their dumbness is a challenge for ostrich farmers. Why? A, they routinely get into fights with bushes, thinking they're rival ostriches. B, the male ostriches tend to fall in love with their human caretakers because they find them more attractive than female ostriches. Or C, not only do they eat pebbles because they look like seeds, they seem to prefer the pebbles.
16: Yikes. This sounds like a few relatives of mine, but... I'm thinking it's three, that they just eat pebbles.
7: They just eat pebbles. The audience agrees, but sadly it was two. They tend to fall in love with their human caretakers because, you know, I mean, which would you choose, a human or an ostrich? They feel the same way.
16: I would choose a pebble every time.
7: There you are, every time.
11: Yum.
7: All right, that's okay because you have one more. If you get this right, you win. Sloths aren't just slow, they're also dumb. In fact, they often injure themselves by doing what? A, jumping from one tree to another and falling asleep in midair. B, trying to take naps on top of predators. Or C, mistaking their own arm for a tree limb, grabbing on, and then falling to the ground.
16: Oh, boy. It's a bevy of favorites.
7: It really is.
16: I have thought my arm was a tree and just, like, grabbed it.
7: So that's your choice? You're going to go with C, they grab their arm?
16: I'm just going to go with it because I have no freaking idea.
7: Well, yes, you do, because that's correct. They have been observed to do this. Sloths, who live in the jungles of Central and South America, can sometimes be seen falling out of trees, holding firmly onto one arm with the other. Also, how did Sally Field do on our quiz?
6: Out of all the awards she has, this might be the best one. She got 2 out of 3.
7: Yay! 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
7: In just a minute, Alzo invites you out to a fancy steakhouse, but there's an odd dress code. 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Call 1-888-WAIT-WAIT to join us in the air. 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
6: 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From NPR and WBEZ Chicago, this is Wait, Wait, Don't Tell Me, the NPR News Quiz. I'm Alzo Slade. We're playing this week with Paula Poundstone, Shantira Jackson, and Tom Baudet. And here again is your host at the Studebaker Theater in Chicago, Illinois, Peter Sagal.
7: Thank you, Alzo. Thank you, everybody. Thank you all. In just a minute, Alzo assures us that it's rhyme o'clock somewhere. It's our listener limerick challenge. If you'd like to play, give us a call at 1-888-WAIT-WAIT. That's 1-888-924-8924. Right now, panel, it is time for more questions for you from this week's news. Tom, this week the New York Times published an in-depth, multi-part investigation into Talenti brand gelato. They used high-tech equipment and rigorous reporting just to try to explain what.
9: Well, you know, I use the containers for keeping hardware in, and they've gotten a little flimsier. So I think it's the flimsy containers.
7: Well, there's something about the containers. Specifically, they come in jars, and the question is, why are those jars
9: tight? Hard to open?
7: They're very hard to open, hard, yes. To open. The Times wanted to find out why the jars of Talenti gelato are so hard to open.
9: It's not, getting into a carton of ice cream is easy. I mean,
21: not eating Talenti.
9: No, it's like, you know, you hear about the mother who picks up a car to save her child. Opening ice cream is that same gland.
7: Yeah. It's like the adrenaline. Like,
9: yeah.
7: Also, Tom has power tools, so it's not a problem for you.
9: Yeah.
7: Yes, the paper that brought down Harvey Weinstein has turned its attention to figuring out why people can't open their fancy ice cream jars. And if you are about to write in to say, no, Peter, it's gelato, that's why your arms are too weak to open a jar. This is true. To find out why the jars are so hard to open, they put one into a CT scanner.
11: Yeah. Did insurance pay for that?
7: I don't know. What if it did? You'd find out that a jar of sorbet has better health insurance than you do.
11: Yeah, more than likely.
7: You're using a CT scan. Can you imagine you go in and you're like, you need your own diagnosis, and they say, oh, it has to be, can't do it till next week. There's a cookies and cream using the machine right now. And this was part of the CT scan, was just part of this huge multi-part investigation into the brand's history and its decline and its current flavors versus past versions. And because it's the New York Times, also something to do with polyamory in Brooklyn.
11: and no one can unearth the Epstein files.
7: No one really.
0: Maybe that's where they are, inside a Talenti jar that no one can open. Shadira, concert goers this summer are dealing with a strange and unpleasant new behavior in the crowd, and now artists like Olivia Rodrigo and Noah Kahan, among others, have had to publicly ask their fans to stop doing what during their concerts?
21: Being tall and standing in front of short girls.
0: No, but I appreciate that perspective. It's that people are very excited to get places really down front, and they don't want to give up those places for any reason at all.
21: Going to the restroom
0: Yes, I think that's a very polite way of putting it. They're going to the restroom without actually going to the restroom.
22: Wow.
0: It's a global phenomenon, apparently. Concerts all over the world, people keep pooping on the floor during concerts.
22: Wow. I thought you meant they wore diapers at least.
0: No.
21: I love Beyonce, but not that much.
22: Oh. Wow. That's
0: Earlier
22: awful.
0: This month, Olivia Rodrigo said that fans in the front row at her concerts were just doing that rather than go to the bathroom and give up their place by the stage. Then other artists started coming forward and saying, yes, it's happening at my shows too. This is rough. The only musicians who should have people pooping their pants at their concerts is the Wiggles.
21: Noah Kahan doesn't even make any music that you need to do that to.
0: Ooh, fighting words.
21: No, his music is nice. You can just hold it. You don't have to. Everybody at Noah Kahan concert is so nice. You don't have to do that. They will let you go.
0: They'll let you go and give you your place back because they're all very gentle people.
21: They're very kind. I think he's from like a mountain.
0: He is. Wow. Many musicians are listening right now. If you want to make sure your fans leave to use the bathroom, you just need to say, well, now we're going to play some of our new stuff.

0: Coming up, it's Lightning Fill in the Blank, but first is the game where you have to listen for the rhyme. If you'd like to play on air, call or leave a message at 1-888-WAIT-WAIT. That's 1-888-924-8924. You can see us most weeks right here at the Studebaker Theater in downtown Chicago and catch us on the road. We'll be at the beautiful Outdoor Rose Music Center in Dayton, Ohio on September 3rd. It's just a stone's throw away from Columbus. We know, we threw a stone. And the perfect way to enjoy the end of summer outside. We will also be at the Orpheum Theater in Omaha, Nebraska on September 24th. And you can check out our comedy grab bag show September 9th at the Den Theater in Chicago. Alzo Slade will be hosting. And you will get stand-up performances from Wait Wait panelists and see special guests. Well, for example, like me. For tickets and information to all of our live events, just go to nprpresents.org. Hi, you're on Wait Wait, Don't Tell Me.
1: Hi, this is Lizzie calling from Bethesda, Maryland.
0: Now, Bethesda, Maryland is a place I know. What do you do there?
1: So, during the school year, I teach fifth grade, but seeing as it's summer, I just got back from my honeymoon.
0: Oh, really? Mazel tov. Yeah. Congratulations.
1: Thank you.
0: And now that you're back, how are you finding married life?
1: So far, so good. We are still married.
0: That's good. If you get through the honeymoon and you're still married, that is a good sign. Congratulations.
1: Yeah, it tends to be.
0: Well, Lizzie, welcome to the show. Alzo Slade is going to read for you three news-related limericks with a last word or phrase missing from each. If you can fill in that last word or phrase correctly, and two of the limericks will be a winner. You ready to play?
1: I'm ready.
0: Here's your first limerick.
2: Our steakhouse might not have great food, but to seats, many butts will be glued. Our diners all chose to throw off their clothes. They're eating their steaks in the
1: nude.
0: Right! Class Soiree Steakhouse in Miami, Florida said they started their monthly nude dinner service to attract new, quote, adventurous customers, because it is the truly adventurous who will sit down in front of piping hot food with a serrated steak knife and think, boy, I wish my genitals were completely unprotected right now. The owner of the restaurant, whatever you think of his motive, says, no, this is all about the experience for the clientele because, quote, me and my crew, we're all professionals, unquote. He's right. It does take a professional to look a naked man straight in the eye and ask, any fresh pepper on that?
3: I'm going to be honest. If I go to a steakhouse, that's not the meat I'm trying to see.
0: There you are. Also true.
4: Boy, you know, sometimes I just don't even feel human. I'm like, none of these activities. I would so not eat naked to begin with. And if I was going to eat naked, I wouldn't want to eat naked with other naked eaters.
0: Also true. Here's your next limerick.
2: Since my breakfast treat's gone, I feel so hurt. I'm so mad, I might protest and throw dirt. But Dannon just shrugged and pulled out the plug. They stopped making that great coffee.
1: Yogurt.
0: Yes, yogurt. This week, Dannon, the yogurt people, announced they are discontinuing their coffee-flavored yogurt, and people are devastated. Right? where are my Dannon heads? Come on now. Well, the reason so few people cheered is because the serious fans of Dannon coffee yogurt are out there trying to score the last remaining cases of the stuff, which they will keep because yogurt lasts forever. Right?
4: See, again, I just don't relate to people.
0: I've had Dannon coffee yogurt. It's not bad if you like the flavor of coffee.
4: I don't like coffee or yogurt, so no. Yeah,
0: I don't think it would be for you then.
4: Yeah, just put nuts in it and call it quits.
0: Here is your last limerick.
2: Will I see the new movie? Well, maybe. At this matinee, others won't slay me. We can bring a few toys and make extra noise. It's a safe place for me and my
1: baby?
0: Yes! People with babies are flocking to screenings of The Odyssey, arranged just for them. It's a great way to save money on a babysitter, still have a night out. And what better movie to teach your kid that when daddy leaves, he is never coming back? Other theaters that are showing The Odyssey have tried to ban babies from screenings, but then some guy showed up with this big wooden horse and you'd never guess what was inside.
4: I guess they're just scraping the bottom of the barrel in terms of trying to get people. How come they don't have naked, they'll do naked movie showings at some point.
0: Yeah. Also, how did Lizzie do in our quiz?
2: She did great. 3 out of 3. Congratulations.
0: Congratulations, Lizzie. Well done.
5: Thank you. This is a dream come true.
4: Aim higher, Lizzie.

0: on to our final game, Lightning Fill in the Blank. Each of our players left 60 seconds in which to answer as many fill in the blank questions as they can. Each correct answer is now worth 2 points. Alzo, can you give us the scores?
1: Of course. Paula has 2, and Shantira and Tom are tied for the lead at 3.
0: Okay. So, Paula, that means that you are in second place, so that means you're going to go first. The clock will start when I begin your first question. Fill in the blank. On Tuesday, authorities arrested the man suspected of starting one of the blanks in Washington State.
2: Fires.
0: Right. On Wednesday, space company blank made 900 million more shares available to investors.
2: Start something, the Musk thing?
0: Yeah, the Musk thing. The Musk thing, I'll give it to you. It's SpaceX. A man in Wales was arrested for climbing to the roof of a hospital and blanking.
2: And yelling, I'm cured.
0: No, putting on a Grim Reaper costume and just staring silently at all the patients coming into the hospital. On Wednesday, paleontologists in New Mexico identified a new species of blank.
2: Dinosaur?
0: Right. This week, a video of a street brawl in Detroit went viral because people noticed that blank was standing on the sidelines cheering the combatants on.
2: Blank was...
0: Blank was.
2: Blank was. Tom Homan.
0: No, the police commissioner of the city of Detroit.
2: Wow.
0: So a passerby caught this street fight on video, and right there in the front of the crowd of onlookers is the police commissioner of Detroit, who cheered and he kind of urged the fighters on, you know, while wearing his Detroit police hat. When asked why he did not intervene in this rather brutal fight, he said, and I am not kidding, I did intervene when the guy had had enough.
2: Wow. Uh-huh.
3: That feels very Detroit.
4: That's, that's old school.
0: That's how they roll in Detroit. Also, how did Paula do in our quiz?
1: She got 3 right for 6 more points, total of 8, and the lead.
0: All right.
2: Wow. That's all you'll give me, also?
3: You used to be friends.
2: Yeah, you're not one of us anymore.
0: Shantira, I'm going to arbitrarily pick you to go next, fill in the blank. As more states report outbreaks, RFK Jr. said that parents should vaccinate their kids against blank.
3: Measles.
0: Right. This week, a Nobel Prize-winning computer scientist warned that humans may soon be unable to outsmart blank.
3: AI?
0: Right. On Thursday, former Senate Majority Leader blank was discharged from the hospital.
3: Oh, Goofy McConnell.
0: Goofy, yes. This week, police in New Jersey were able to cite 74 drivers for traffic violations after they had their traffic cops blank.
3: Do their jobs.
0: No. Disguise themselves as trees on the road. Tuesday, astronomers released the most high-resolution images ever taken of the surface of the blank.
3: Sun.
0: Right. According to a new report, the UFC lost $30 million when they staged an event at the blank.
3: The White House.
0: Right. In Arizona, 2 people are recovering after being shot by a man who was blanking.
3: Eating the sandwich.
0: No. They were shot by a man who was demonstrating the safety features of his gun. 2 men were looking at a handgun at a yard sale when the owner came over to show off its various safety features. While he was doing that, he accidentally shot both of them.
3: Wow.
0: Okay, it was an emergency. They were harmed. They were hurt. They're fine. But I hope they waited a while to call 911, because if there's ever a time to get somebody to pay the price you want at a yard sale, it is right after you have shot them.
3: I thought it was a bad shot, but if he hit both of them with the same bullet, he might be kind of good.
0: Wow. Also, how did Shantira do in our quiz?
1: She did all right. She got 5 right for 10 more points, total of 13, and the lead.
0: All right, then. So, how many, then, does Tom Beaudet need to win?
1: 5 to tie, 6 to win.
0: All right, here we go, Tom. This is for the game. On Wednesday, officials in Iran pushed back on blank's claim that peace talks were underway.
4: Trump.
0: Right. On Thursday, Ukraine drone strikes hit 2 oil refineries deep in blank's territory.
4: Russian territory.
0: Right. The latest movie in the blank franchise is the fastest movie in history to make $500 million.
4: Marvel. The Spider-Man?
0: Yeah, Spider-Man, yeah. On Tuesday, Abdul al-Sayed won a closely watched Democratic primary in blank.
4: Michigan.
0: Right. This week, a woman in Utah is suspected of not wanting to get married after she was caught blanking the night before her wedding.
4: I don't know. leaving town?
0: No, attempting to burn down the church where it was supposed to happen.
4: She should have just left town.
0: It's true. According to a new study, watching too much blank may actually rot your brain.
4: Phone video stuff.
0: Yeah, TV, basically. Yeah. On Wednesday, a genetics company announced it had created a hypoallergenic blank.
4: Oh, dog.
0: Right. This week, a man who was drowning in the Yellowstone River was saved by a blank that was nearby.
4: Oh, the Hoboken ass fish.
0: No.
4: dumb as they are, they have their moments.
0: No. The man who was drowning in the Yellowstone River was saved by a teenager who happened to be practicing with his lasso on the riverbank.
4: Cool.
0: He'd been practicing his lasso, you know, roping things at the distance so much that I kind of think he pushed the guy in just to be able to throw a lasso in as he swept by and pull him to safety. The kid was, of course, celebrated for saving this man, but did he have to then hog-tie him?
4: What a great story to have as a kid to
0: Isn't
4: tell
0: right?
4: the rest of your life.
0: Well,
4: right?
0: Yep, that's what I did. Alzo, did Tom do well enough to win?
1: He did it. He got 6 right for 12 more points, total of 15, and he is the champion.
4: Thank you.
0: Wisdom of years.
4: Thank you very much.
0: In just a minute, we're going to ask our panelists to predict, after that rocket crashed into it, what will be the next big news from the moon. 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Philip Goedeker writes our limericks. Our public address announcer is Paul Friedman. Our ops manager is Jasira Vardak. Thanks to the staff and crew at the Studebaker Theater, B.J. Lederman composed our theme. Our program is produced by Jennifer Mills, Miles Dornbos, and Lillian King. Special thanks this week to Blythe Robertson, Janie Hoffman, Dom Banyas, and Peter Gross. Our third Peter this week is Peter Gwynn, the third. Emma Choi is our vibe curator. Technical direction is from Lorna White. Our CFO is Colin Miller. Our production manager, that's Robert Newhouse. Our senior producer is Ian Chillog. And the executive producer of Wait, Wait, Don't Tell Me is Mike Maribella Danforth. Now, panel, what would be the next big news about the moon? Shantira Jackson.
3: In addition to moon pies and moon cakes, this holiday season she will be releasing a moon tiramisu.
0: Tom Baudet.
4: Elon will abandon his plans for a moon colony, explaining he didn't know random rockets and boulders and stuff could just crash down at any time.
0: And Paula Poundstone.
2: When it hits your eye, it's nothing like a pizza pie of any size.
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0: Thank you so much, Alzo Slade. Thanks also to Tom Baudet, Paula Poundstone, Shantira Jackson. Thanks to our fabulous audience here at the Studebaker Theater in downtown Chicago. Thanks to all of you for listening wherever you are. I'm Peter Sagal. We'll see you next week. 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
12: Coming up on WABE's Week in Review, an electric vehicle maker opens its East Coast headquarters in Atlanta, and a program in rural Georgia aimed at reducing gang activity is closing more than a year after federal cuts to community safety grants. Chastain Park has big plans for new green space, and a song meant to inspire the community in a metro area city is AI-generated. City leaders say that doesn't cancel out the positive message.
13: Get the latest in Atlanta arts and culture from Sherry Day Scott after that, and then stick around for some of our podcasts. What happens when city and state politics don't mesh? Using Atlanta and the state of Georgia as an example, reimagining democracy for a good life takes a look. Plus, the latest wonder drug craze to make the rounds on social media, peptides. What we know, what we don't, and what the government is doing about them. That's on Health Wanted. All that after this.
14: Live from NPR News in Washington, I'm Linda Kenyon. The Senate has narrowly approved Todd Blanche to serve as the new U.S. Attorney General. NPR's Franco Ordonez reports the vote puts President Trump's former personal lawyer in charge of the Justice Department.
15: Blanche overcame a final hurdle after securing key support from Republican Senator Bill Cassidy of Louisiana. It's a major win for Blanche, but also for President Trump, who gets his person in the top job. It also ends a rough few weeks of party infighting over the nomination between Trump and Senate Republicans. Now, it's a tough job, and some Republicans remain concerned about Blanche's independence. Trump has pressed for the department to go after his political enemies. And as acting attorney general, Blanche had moved swiftly, advancing controversial investigations against some of the president's political targets, including former FBI director James Comey. Franco Ordonez, NPR News, traveling with the president.
14: Immigrant detention is approaching record highs in numbers not seen since January of this year. And private prison companies, including Geo Group and Core Civic, that work with ICE, are reaping large profits. NPR immigration correspondent Vanessa Romo says they're not the only ones making money.
16: They start at the top of ICE. The acting director, David Ventrella, is a former executive at Geo Group. But in a recent letter, he told lawmakers that he's divested his Geo Group stock. Then there's Trump's border czar, Tom Homan, who was also a paid consultant for Geo Group before joining the government. And former Attorney General Pam Bondi also lobbied for Geo Group before she was appointed.
14: NPR's Vanessa Romo adds total revenues for Geo Group alone were up 15% to more than $730 million over the same period last year. Families across the country are straining more than ever to pay for child care. State Impact Oklahoma's Beth Wallace reports from the Sooner State.
17: There are many reasons for the soaring costs. During the pandemic, some states held off on adjusting how much they reimburse child care providers for families on subsidies. Federal COVID money dried up, and inflation is driving up prices, resulting in providers making cuts. Providers like Rachel Proper of Oklahoma City's Child Care Incorporated.
18: We had to cut quality measures and really kind of get down to doing basic child care as opposed to really doing those things that are exceptional and bring magic to our classrooms.
17: States are experimenting with fixes to spread out child care costs and lighten the load on families. For NPR News, I'm Beth Wallace in Tulsa.
14: Data show the cost of infant care has gone up more than a third in Oklahoma. You're listening to NPR. The Centers for Disease Control and Prevention has announced a tightening of restrictions for people traveling to the U.S. from Ebola-affected areas in Africa. Michael Koloki has the story.
19: The latest CDC guidance means Americans and other nationals who have been to the Democratic Republic of Congo within 21 days prior to traveling to the United States will not be allowed to board commercial flights with U.S. destinations. Those travelers must remain outside of the DRC for 21 days before re-entering the U.S. The CDC says the measures are in place to reduce the risk of Ebola being brought into the United States, adding that certain categories of travelers who have recently been to Uganda or South Sudan will be required to enter the U.S. through designated airports, where they will undergo health screening. For NPR News, I'm Michael Kaluki in Nairobi.
14: Michigan health officials have cleared shoppers to put lettuce back in their grocery carts. But anxiety over cyclosporiasis continues to linger nationwide. An FDA investigation has linked the outbreak to 15 states. Michigan has been hit the hardest. The outbreak has been linked to iceberg lettuce sourced from Taylor Farms operations in central Mexico. The cyclospora parasite can cause diarrhea, nausea, and gastrointestinal symptoms. At least two confirmed deaths have been linked to this outbreak of cyclosporiasis. In both cases, the patients had suffered from underlying health conditions. I'm Linda Kenyon, NPR News in Washington.
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21: This is WABE's Week in Review, where we look back at the last few days of stories from your WABE News team. I'm WABE News Deputy Managing Editor Molly Samuel, in for Alex Helmick. On the show today, the city of South Fulton has a new theme song, and it's AI-generated. Leaders say that shouldn't overshadow the community message. But first, a historic drought is over in North and Middle Georgia, according to the National Weather Service in Peachtree City. But as WABE's Melissa Fato reported, that's just by one measure. And Metro Atlanta's water supply is still in a deficit.
22: According to the Weather Service, the situation in North and Central Georgia has massively improved since earlier this year, when a third of the state was under the most severe category of drought. The latest U.S. drought monitor shows most of the region is under what's known as D0, or abnormally dry conditions, way better than before. But South Georgia still has a pretty big pocket of moderate drought. And the big caveat here, the drought monitor is really a tool for agriculture. It's looking at things like soil moisture. When it comes to water supply, Lake Lanier, which is Atlanta's main source of drinking water, is still well below full pool. And the Georgia Environmental Protection Division's Level 1 drought response is still active. Melissa Fato, WABE News.
21: The electric vehicle maker Rivian just opened its new East Coast headquarters in Atlanta as construction continues on its multi-billion dollar manufacturing facility in Georgia. WABE's Marlon Hyde reported the new office will support the company's robo-taxi partnership as well as other ventures.
23: The California-based automaker is expanding its footprint in the Southeast with a new 500-person office space in Atlanta. After years of financial turmoil, Rivian got a boost from a federal loan and partnerships with Volkswagen and Uber. Rivian CFO Claire McDonough says the new HQ will help the EV maker keep its supply chain local and avoid additional costs from tariffs.
24: One of the core benefits of being here in Georgia and as part of our site selection process was how rich the supply base is already in close proximity to the Sand Springs North site.
23: Rivian will use the Georgia manufacturing plant to build autonomous robo-taxis for Uber. Marlon Hyde, WABE News.
21: State education officials say Georgia students are continuing to improve on their milestones assessments in math, science, and social studies. Allison Timberlake is with the Georgia Department of Education. She said math results have gone up for the third year in a row.
25: In particular, we've reached all-time highs in fourth, fifth, sixth grades and algebra as well. So we're really excited about the amazing work that our districts and schools and students have accomplished this year.
21: English language arts scores were not released along with the other subjects this week because the state recently updated its standards in that subject and it needs to do more work before it's ready to release the numbers. A majority of Georgia counties have a shortage of doctors, state numbers show. Now, the National Hispanic Health Foundation has selected Atlanta as its latest focus area to help grow the health provider workforce. WABE's Jess Mador reported.
26: The CDC funded the project, testing ways to help hospitals, public health departments, and other institutions better attract and retain health workers. Director Guadalupe Pacheco says the goal is to increase healthcare recruiting from underrepresented Black, Latino, and Native American communities.
27: Providing pathways to get these groups into public health careers who reflect the communities they serve and also support those who are already in the field so they can grow and lead.
26: Other cities participating in the project this year are Phoenix, Albuquerque, and Los Angeles. Jess Mador, WABE News.
0: More than a year after federal cuts to community safety grants, one program in rural Georgia that's made a difference in the lives of hundreds of families is going away. WABE's Shemaine Cruz had the story.
1: Dr. Anise Mombry, founder of a foundation of the same name, says Richmond County, southeast of Atlanta, was a hotbed of gang activity 3 years ago.
2: Unlike the city, the rural areas often didn't realize that they had a gang problem until they realized they had a gang problem.
1: A large number of people in the area were without a high school diploma and living in poverty. So it was no wonder for Mombry that gangs had gotten a strong foothold there.
2: An uneducated community is very, very difficult to maintain law and order because no one has anything to lose.
1: A federal grant allowed Mombry's foundation to partner with the nearby Burke County Sheriff's Office to offer the Rural Communities Diploma Program. Soon, over 400 kids will have graduated, including an 11-year-old, who Mombry says was being bullied and getting into fights at school because he couldn't read.
2: Could you imagine if this program hadn't been there for him, he would have fallen through the cracks. He is now graduating on August the 15th with his high school diploma, and he's going to do dual enrollment.
1: It'll be the program's last graduation ceremony after losing federal support.
3: Rural already has a hard time keeping people in rural.
1: That's Julianne Dunn with the national nonprofit Local Initiatives Support Corporation, which helped fund the program through Burke's Sheriff's Office. She says progress can unravel quickly.
3: But it often comes back to how safe people feel. And it doesn't even take that much crime to make people feel unsafe.
1: Mombry's foundation is training other agencies to run the program on their own. But without sufficient funding, they may not be able to afford the staff that's needed. Shemaine Cruz, WABE.

0: WABEN Policy Link presents Season 2 of Reimagining Democracy for a Good Life. Artists, activists, faith leaders, government officials, and more tell the story of Atlanta and what the nation can learn from how democracy is practiced and remade here. Out now. 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Northside Hospital Cancer Institute is built to beat cancer.
1: They say they were hired to work for Kia Georgia and Hyundai Mobis by Georgia-based staffing agency Allswell and recruitment agency SPJ Connect. Instead, upon arrival, they say they were placed on production lines. Julia Solorzano is the legal and policy director of Centro de los Derechos del Migrante, a workers' rights nonprofit.
2: When they spoke out about, you know, the false promises or the promises that had been broken, or if they tried to seek other employment, they were threatened with deportation.
1: She says about 600 workers are covered in the class action suit. Kia Georgia did not respond to a request for comment, but the companies implicated in the lawsuit deny all claims of wrongdoing. Emily Wu Pearson, WABE News.
3: New research from the University of Georgia finds people are more likely to clean up their community if they see a personal benefit to doing so. WABE's Emily Jones took a look at the study.
4: Efforts to clean up coastal areas often focus on how trash can harm the environment. Think sad photos of turtles or birds caught in plastic debris. But UGA researchers say that might not be the best approach. Two surveys of adults in coastal areas found people are more eager and likely to commit to cleanup efforts when messaging highlights positive personal benefits, like the chance to meet new people or enjoy a better workout. The researchers hope their work can help efforts to prevent littering and promote cleanup in coastal communities. Emily Jones, WABE News.
3: You're listening to WABE's Week in Review. I'm Molly Samuel, in for Alex Helmick. Chastain Park is getting more open green space. WABE's Marissa Mecki had details.
5: The Chastain Park Conservancy is undertaking a $13 million project to open more green space and walking trails at the beloved Buckhead Park. The Palisades project is using 30 acres of previously inaccessible land in the park, nestled between Hole 16 and Nancy Creek. Rosa McHugh, president and CEO of the Chastain Park Conservancy, says during the early days of the COVID-19 pandemic, people were looking for more opportunities outside.
6: The Conservancy was able to work with the city and develop this program where we could open the golf course for the community to use this green space.
5: But she says
6: it wasn't very safe and the maintenance of it was tricky and all of that. So the city kind of decided it's not the right protocol for us.
5: So McHugh says they worked with the community to come up with this plan for the Palisades.
6: What this space will be is an opportunity to sit, really enjoy yourself, you know, throw a blanket, read a book, do tai chi, do yoga. I'm really excited about one piece of it that's going to be 40 feet higher than the golf course and a place to sit and watch the sunset.
5: If the Conservancy raises the full amount.
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7: Hearing a speech the mayor gave earlier this year.
8: 9 years ago, we made a choice.
9: I was there when the city became a city.
7: South Fulton celebrates its 9th anniversary this year. Young says he was moved by the State of the City address from Mayor Carmelitha Gumbs.
8: Because the city of South Fulton continues to rise.
9: And I noticed that she talked about the city rising. And I said, well, let me do something. I guess I had the voice of God was speaking to me.
10: South Fulton, future, right on.
7: The song features some Atlanta slang like, hey twin, that the South Fulton Police Department has adopted to connect with the city's youth via a viral social media campaign. Young says he wrote the song just for fun.
9: I had no plan on doing anything with the song. Then I had a few versions of it and I sent it to my band booster president. And she screamed, she said, oh, I like this. I like this. I said,

0: She said, I'm going to send this to the mayor. I'm going to text it to him.
1: According to the mayor, the song came at the best time as she's hoping to rebuild community trust in the city's elected officials. And she says she got emotional the first time she heard the song.
2: And I literally almost cried. And I was just like, this is it. You know, I wanted to find something to really just start building community pride and really boosting the city of South Fulton. And this song was it. It was what we needed at that time.
1: And the city even put out an official video for the Hey Twin, We Rise anthem under the mayor's direction about a month ago. It showcases Westlake High's band and the Zion Hill Baptist Church Choir, plus 18-year-old Kenaniah Turner as the vocalist who got the opportunity through a former teacher.
3: So he called me up and he was like, yo, I got an opportunity for you. We're filming this music video for South Fulton. And of course, I said yes.
1: Turner is a recent graduate of Westlake, starting at Morehouse College this fall. Even though he took the opportunity to be in the video, there was a catch. The song is AI generated, and Turner says he was uncomfortable with that.
3: With art specifically, AI has no place.
1: According to Young, he created the song by playing around with ideas using Sonos Studio AI music generator, making a completely AI production. And Turner says he was asked to lip sync the lead vocals for the video. He agreed despite being against the use of AI in the arts, including music.
3: Because the basis of art is that it reflects human nature. Sure, you can tell it what you wanted to say and what you want to look like, but at the end of the day, like, it's not your work.
1: Turner says his participation in the project was to show support for the South Fulton community where he's from. However, Young says the message of the anthem is more important than whether it was generated with AI, which he refers to as a tool for expression.
4: Just like you need to dig a ditch and you're using a shovel, when you can use a tractor, it is a tool. And it really works well for those who cannot produce music but have a desire to make it.
1: Young says his intentions with the song were innocent and he just wanted to bring something creative to the city. And Mayor Gumbs knew about the song being AI. She says she sees AI as the wave of the future and this song was a chance to bring positivity to South Fulton.
2: Whether it's AI generated or a handwritten song, that's my position, is that I want to build community pride, and this song was able to do that.
1: The soulful yet energetic anthem also sparked friendly online competition among residents from other cities, hoping to inspire creativity in other parts of Metro Atlanta. Meanwhile, Young says he does have plans to recreate Hey Twin, We Rise with a real vocalist and choir, plus the Westlake High School band. Dormaya Vance, WABE News.

You can also find us on Instagram, YouTube, and X, and as always, on our website, wabe.org. I'm Molly Samuel. 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

0: I'm Kevin Rinker, and this is WABE's Week in Review. The program continues in just a moment with an Atlanta arts and culture update, then a look at the city of Atlanta's relationship with the state and what happens when there's tension between the center of more than half of Georgia's population and its lawmakers. And peptides are all the rage, and people claim they can fix just about any problem you have, despite good science to back those claims. Laurel Bristow explains on Health Wanted. Stay here, that's after the break.
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2: Marine biologist Edie Witter dives deep into the ocean. 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
3: 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Or it would actually sink below the crush depth and the sub would implode.
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0: This evening at 5 on WABE 90.1. If you're just joining us, I'm Kevin Rinker, and this is WABE's Week in Review. Here's a roundup of some of our arts and culture coverage from the week with Sherry Day Scott.
4: The 3-time Susie Bass Award-winning Tesla vs. Edison is back at the Center for Puppetry Arts August 5th through 23rd. The show reimagines the War of the Currents, the very public feud between Thomas Edison and Nikola Tesla over how to power the country.
5: My name is Jason Hines. I'm the artistic director here at the Center for Puppetry Arts. I did many things for Tesla versus Edison.
6: What was the moment where you're like, oh, this might be a puppet show?
5: Honestly, when I was first thinking of it, I really thought it was going to be more of a sci-fi fantasy technopunk kind of battle. Then when I got into the research, it was just more fascinating and funnier and stranger, the things that happened in real life than what I could have made up.
6: What are some of those things?
5: Their battle in the press was just over the top, like personally accusing each other on a very personal level of not just literally trying to kill the American people with their vulgar forms of electricity. It got personal and it got dirty.
6: This show first ran in 2023. Is there anything different in this restaging?
5: I was in it last time as Edison, and that was just too many hats for me to wear, being the designer, builder, director, writer, and being Edison. So this time around, I auditioned and got someone to take over my role, which has been great, because now I've been able to sit out and see things. A lot of the things we just didn't have time to do last time, we're adding in.
6: Can you give me examples of some of those things that you've added in?
5: Well, there's one point where they're doing their final battle on top of Niagara Falls, and they're physically fighting each other. Tesla had been charging his body with electricity, and I always wanted him to show that physically. So he does this final, like, power punch to knock him off the falls.
6: Walk me through the timeline of Tesla versus Edison.
5: Well, before it was originally staged, so a year before that, we did the workshop, and a year before that is when I put in the proposal and started doing all of the research. And in that time, I read every book that I could about both of these characters. I went up and visited Edison's lab. All of that fed into, like, the design of the show. Because a lot of the story is told from quotes, like actual historical quotes, and sort of reworking them into our story.
6: So much of this show was built there at the center, right? Puppets, costumes, sets, effects. What do you think it says about the level of creative talent here in Atlanta?
5: This is an Atlanta show through and through, and we both had the talent here at the center and brought in scores of artists to do the design work and the painting, the fit and finish on everything. So I'm really proud of this being, you know, not just the center, but a local Atlanta piece.
6: Any plans to take it on the road?
5: Well, we've talked about it, but, you know, it is a very technical show. One of the things we're fighting right now is, like, since it's so much about electricity, everything has batteries, it lights up, it spins, fog spits out of it. So You know, not saying it's impossible, but we would need version 2.0 of some of these things that are still held together with baling wire and tape.
6: In someone's grandmother's prayer.
5: Yeah, exactly. Yeah, I would love to show it to people outside of the city, but right now, this, you got to be in Atlanta to see it.
4: Tesla versus Edison runs at the Center for Puppetry Arts through August 23rd. More at puppet.org. T. Lang, founder and artistic director of T. Lang Dance, has spent nearly two decades shaping dance curriculum at Spelman College, where she is the inaugural chair of the Dance Performance and Choreography Department. Now she's bringing that same model of dance as an intellectual discipline to younger dancers, ages 13 to 18. Her new conservatory-style academy, Ursa Major, is now taking applications for its winter launch.
6: What's this all about?
7: It is expansion of my dance company, T. Lang Dance, and how I am thinking about preparing the next young artist for the future that they're entering, really thinking about what is the future of dance making and performance as times have shifted. And I also acquired space for my dance company to rehearse and research and build and present. That's Ursa Major.
6: It sounds like you're wanting to develop young people who are able to understand the why of the movements as well as the how.
7: I worked inside this pedagogy that I've been creating for, you know, almost 20 years at Spelman College, where our dance majors have landed in the world, becoming not only Broadway stars, but PhDs at Stanford, and becoming directors of different schools and innovating and pushing the needle forward for other young artists, performing all over the world and still making their work with emergent technologies. And I'm curious to know if we start them young, how much further they will become accomplished.
6: Why Ursa Major?
7: I think about the space that T. Lang Dance is creating, how we want that to be a signal, a light for those who are seeking ways to create and still hold on to freedom and to think about new possibilities of making and presenting and talking and seeing work in a safe, innovative space. And once you're in, there's no turning back because you got to keep following that light. So that was one of the reasons why I call it Ursa Major. It's also a nod to my family, along with our ancestors. But for my dad, he was called in college Bear.
6: Talk to me a little bit about the kind of the brass tacks practicalities.
7: Students will concentrate on movement invention, improvisation. Once you do improvisation, you go into choreographic process. Then how do you put that in a score? How do you put that in an arc to build your story or your surreal choreographic work? How to create your voice as a choreographer. We go in another lab signature series is our ancestral soul movement. This is where we are using cultural and heritage. And then I have our repertory series where our students will learn rep from our instructors and as well as Imagineers that will come in as guest artists.
6: T, is there anything I didn't ask that you would want our listeners to know about the state of dance in Atlanta?
7: As the world is shifting, our economy is shifting, we start thinking that the arts are not lucrative or relevant. That is a false narrative. It is important that families know that the arts and dance is still needed and relevant and thriving in our society.
4: Ursa Major's first labs kick off in late November, continuing through next summer. More at tlangdance.com.
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0: Welcome back to WABE's Week in Review. I'm Kevin Rinker. Let's get into some excerpts from our latest podcasts. 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We'll start with Reimagining Democracy for a Good Life. With each season, the show asks, what is democracy for?
13: There is very real tension between Atlanta and the state of Georgia.
14: There is a hierarchy when it comes to law in states. Cities exist at the permission of the state. The state of Georgia can make a law that says cities, municipalities over the population of 300,000 people have to do XYZ, which means that they are making a law about the city of Atlanta.
13: And it becomes a problem when the city seeks to enact policies that serve human flourishing.
15: Atlanta is oftentimes hung up by decisions that are made in the Capitol, which is literally just across the street from City Hall.
16: In order to have real power, you have to have state power. There are no cities in the Constitution.
14: For me, it's important to remember that Atlanta still exists in the context of a lot of white capital, white conservative power.
13: The same party has had majority control of the Georgia House of Representatives for the past two decades due to partisan manipulation. This is what happens when the politics of exclusion gets in the way of good governance. I want to dig into this city versus state tension in Georgia. It's something we see in many states.
16: All of the power is either state or federal, and the Constitution specifically says that anything that they forgot and left out is reserved for the states. So if you're not in the state power game, you're not in the game.
13: How do we get actual democracy at the state level where so many decisions are made? And what strategies, old and new, can we learn from people working on the ground in Georgia? I'm Angela Glover Blackwell. This is Reimagining Democracy for a Good Life, Chapter 5, No Cities in the Constitution.

0: The Atlanta metro area is home to approximately 6.4 million people, more than half of the state's entire population. But Atlanta is not Georgia. Earlier this season, we talked about the impact that policies enacted by black mayors have had on Atlanta. But in Georgia, many laws, like increasing the minimum wage for all, can be made only at the state level. Even with affordable housing, the state limits how much the city can do. Charles Blow, a former New York Times columnist and the author of The Devil You Know, a Black Power Manifesto, has spent a lot of time thinking about state power, how to navigate it, how to claim it.
1: The states control so much of what we care about. The criminal code is largely written on the state level. Incarceration, vast majority of it is state incarceration. They control how education is meted out, the textbooks that our children are taught from. They control a large chunk of health care and access to it.
0: State laws that limit local control aren't a one-off thing. They're a constant threat, a stark reality for those fighting for policies designed for the well-being of everyone. That stark reality is something Evan Matthews, Democracy and Civic Engagement Program Manager at the Center for Civic Innovation, knows well.
2: I think what motivates me to continue to engage in more grassroots community organizing, I probably can credit my mother. My mother politicized my experience growing up as a white person with economic securities and comforts consistently afforded to me. She let me know why that's the case. She let me know that that is not the experience of everybody, and that that experience exists because of violence and injustice.
0: These lessons that Evan learned early on fuel his work and inform how he understands and confronts the challenges that exist between city and state.
2: We are in a very precarious position with the state of Georgia. We are always at risk of, we might take your airport away.
0: In 2019, the Georgia State Senate actually passed a bill that would allow the state to take over the airport's operations. As we've mentioned in previous episodes, the Atlanta airport is a big deal. Since 1925, when an abandoned racetrack was transformed into an airfield, the airport has been run by the city. It's named the Hartsfield-Jackson Atlanta International Airport, honoring two previous Atlanta mayors, William B. Hartsfield and Maynard Jackson, both instrumental in its expansion. Today, it is considered the busiest airport in the entire world. Atlantans are proud of this success story, so it's meaningful when the state threatens to seize control of the airport away from the city that made it what it is. Labor unions, airport officials, and airline officials all opposed the takeover. The bill passed the state Senate, then stalled in the House. City leaders were shaken by the fact that it made it that far.
2: There are examples of antagonistic laws that are regularly being passed by the state of Georgia, specifically targeting the city of Atlanta. So there is a hierarchy there, an actual legal hierarchy that exists.
0: That legal hierarchy often comes into play, restricting the ability of local leaders to enact policies that serve their communities. One place we see this play out is the minimum wage in Georgia.
2: And so in the state law around minimum wage, not only does it set the minimum wage, it says that municipalities can't set their own minimum wage. In other states, they can. In Georgia, you can't.
0: Georgia sets the minimum wage at $5.15 an hour for workers not covered by the $7.25 an hour federal minimum wage. This low wage set by Georgia applies to a lot of domestic workers, farm workers, and other vulnerable workers.
2: The same is true with rent control. Georgia outlaws city rent control. And so that's not to say the city of Atlanta can't do anything in defense of tenants, but it is to say that the city of Atlanta cannot have a rent control policy.
0: Low-income communities and communities of color disproportionately rent their homes. If the state didn't prohibit rent control, it would protect folks from excessive rent hikes, increasing housing stability and affordability, and lower the risk of displacement while allowing landlords fair profits. When the state doesn't allow Atlanta or surrounding communities to set their own policies to serve their residents, millions of people are deprived of the right to shape their collective future. This creates a weight that holds back the state's progress. Of course, savvy leaders determined to serve their communities sometimes find creative ways to work around state limitations. One example is the American Rescue Plan. Think back to 2021. Congress passed the $1 trillion economic stimulus package, and as organizer Hillary Holley recalls, there was a question in the air. How does this money get distributed?
3: One of the big wins is during the American Rescue Plan. Originally, a lot of that money was just going to be sent to the states, and then the governors and the legislatures would then decide how the money got allocated.
0: Georgia senators fought for the money to go directly to local municipalities instead.
3: It was a bypass, and that is very important for states like Georgia.
0: And for many places in Georgia, not just Atlanta, this funding had a huge impact.
3: They were able to get, I think it was like $7 million to Lowndes County, which is Valdosta, Georgia. $7 million to Lowndes County probably feels like a $1 billion investment.
0: Lowndes County is a mostly rural county that sits on the Georgia-Florida border. Roughly one out of every five residents lives in poverty. If Georgia's senators hadn't stepped in, many people in Lowndes County and beyond may not have gotten what they needed. Charles Blow points to a particular case in which states are failing to serve those who local jurisdictions would serve much better if they had the power to do so.
1: The idea that there could be an HIV epidemic today in the American South, largely among black and brown people, both men and women, is an absolute outrage because all the medicines exist to be able to stop it. The only thing that's stopping it is that the state architecture will not provide the necessary steps. Decriminalize the HIV, give people preventive medications and medications that prevent the spread. It's so simple. It's so easy to do. And that's what real power looks like. You just start making the little choices that make people be able to thrive, to have access to things, to have proper health care.
0: It's not enough to try to navigate a system that neglects, marginalizes, and harms so much of the population. This is why we need a system of governance that is guided by the moral goal of fostering human flourishing for all people. And nobody is more responsive to people than those who know the pain of oppression.
1: No one in America votes more against racism than black people. No other racial group, no other ethnic group. And if we can scale that to operate on a state level, you get fewer racially targeted pieces of legislation. That is how you inch closer to a truly free electorate on a state level.
4: 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I'm Kevin Rinker, playing excerpts from some of our podcasts with you this morning. This is WABE's Week in Review. 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Here's your host, Laurel Bristow.
5: What if a simple injection could make you beautiful again? Young again? Perfect what you hate? No, it's not the tagline for The Substance, but it is a substance. It's peptides. Well, according to practically everyone on the internet, that is. By now, I'm sure you've probably at least heard of peptides, even if you aren't sure what they are. If you haven't, then congratulations. I assume you are the least online person to ever exist. And that's because there's a lot of talk about peptides all over social media.
6: Tummy issues completely gone. Girly problems completely gone. It's been amazing.
7: Something that I feel like nobody wants to say, but I'm going to go ahead and say it. Peptides are like supplements that actually work.
8: Let's talk peptide therapy because I am on week 3 and it has been life-changing.
9: Like, I don't even look like the same person anymore.
5: From podcasters with massive platforms to biohackers, which is what we call it when men want to look and feel younger longer rather than vanity, which is the word we tend to use when women do it. And even our own Secretary of Health and Human Services has declared he will, quote, end the war on peptides.
10: We're going to end the war at FDA against alternative medicine. You know,
11: thank
10: the
11: you.
10: War on stem cells, the war on chelating drugs, the war on peptides.
5: Like most things that gain virality, the hype of peptides is outpacing the evidence, and even the explanation for what a peptide actually is, which is simply a short chain of amino acids. Not long enough to code for a full protein, but still plays a special role in our body's function. You're already familiar with a few different peptides. Insulin is one, and so is the key ingredient in many of our weight loss drugs. But other peptides have been overlooked, probably because they were just tiny little codes hidden in parts of our DNA that didn't produce proteins, and therefore were thought to be mostly filler. But now we know these little bits of extra fragments work more like keys, telling certain functions, like hormone production or cell growth, to turn on or off. And it's these peptides, these microproteins, that are catching the attention of the wellness sphere. Their names, BPC-157, CJC-1295, KVP, Dihexa, all hint at their experimental nature. Many peptides are naturally occurring, found in our genetic code or gastric juices. Peptides you buy on the internet are mostly synthetic, created in the lab from these naturally occurring instructions and engineered to turn on their intended signals for a longer period of time than our own bodies would. The peptide boom has meant that there's a solution for any problem you might have. Having trouble sleeping? There's a peptide for that. Sagging skin? A peptide for that too. There's even peptides that claim to improve cognitive function and ward off neurodegenerative diseases.
12: Have you ever dreamt of a better version of yourself? Younger, more beautiful, more perfect. One single injection unlocks your DNA.
5: All tall claims, given that nearly all peptides available on less than legal back channels have never been formally tested in humans for safety and efficacy. But that's not enough to stop the biohacking world from trying them out based on anecdotes and rat studies. People have created protocols using a combination of peptides, usually referred to as a stack, to get specific results, like the Wolverine stack. A combination of body protective compound 157 and TB500, which is said to speed up recovery from injury, so named after the X-Men character Wolverine, whose mutation allows for extremely rapid healing, something that would be necessary when you're constantly slicing through your own knuckle skin to reveal adamantium-covered claws. The craze for peptides originated within bodybuilding communities. Muscle growth and recovery is the most commonly cited benefit of more than a few peptides. And those with a taste for accelerated body enhancements have a certain level of comfortability with self-injecting substances that aren't exactly legally obtained. But now, with the fever pitch around GLP-1s behind us, Americans have gained a baseline comfort with the idea of self-administered injections, and the world of, for research purposes only, peptides has busted wide open. 7 popular peptides were recently up for review by the FDA's Pharmacy Compounding Advisory Committee. BPC-157 for ulcerative colitis, KPV for wound healing and inflammation, TB-500 for wound healing, MOTS-C for obesity and osteoporosis, Emadeltide for opioid withdrawals, insomnia, and narcolepsy, C-Max for migraines, and Epitalin for insomnia.
13: It is the second day of a 2-day Food and Drug Administration advisory meeting centered on expanding access to some peptides. This is all amid a surge of public interest in the unapproved drug.
14: An FDA advisory committee began a 2-day meeting today to consider lifting a ban and widening access to 7 popular peptides.
5: This review process is not the same thing as approving the drugs for use in humans based on safety and efficacy data. Instead, it's part of the program to try and get access to certain products that are in short supply or that haven't yet gone through the lengthy trial process, but typically have enough data to support safety and efficacy so people can get access to potentially helpful interventions through compounding pharmacies while the regular approval process logs on. Now, when you think of pharmacies today, you probably think of something like a CVS or Walgreens, a retail location that might be counting pills but isn't mixing medications in the back room. Compounding pharmacies actually do prepare medications on site and originally existed to make special formulations of a drug that's not commercially available, like reconstituting a pill into liquid form for someone who has a hard time swallowing, or making a medication without the dyes used in the commercially available form for someone who has an allergy. They can also legally compound drugs that are on the bulk compounding list, which is a list of substances for which it's been determined there is a clinical need that can't be met by existing FDA-approved drugs. You'd be forgiven for thinking that because specific conditions were listed for each peptide the panel was set to review, that meant that there was evidence that each peptide helped those conditions. But there really isn't. Most of these peptides don't have any clinical trials in humans, and the few that do have a handful of studies with small numbers of participants, short follow-up, and inconclusive findings. Not that that really matters, anyway. BPC-157 was listed as being under consideration for the management of ulcerative colitis, but it's hyped online as a tool for general injury recovery. If it's added to the bulk compounding list, there's no real reason to think that prescriptions would be limited to the indication used in the meeting materials. A lot of arguments for allowing peptides to be marketed without human data hinges on how promising the data is in rats. But we've cured a lot of diseases in rats. And then when an intervention is tested in humans, 90% of the time they fail. Because humans, and I know this will be shocking to those of you with particularly horrible exes, are not rats. Most of these peptides were part of the FDA's 2023 regulation change that put them as Category 2 substances, meaning that they were not to be marketed to people without an investigational new drug application, which compounding pharmacies aren't really known to apply for. So the change effectively ended their sale, at least through legal channels, that is. Peptides have only grown in popularity over the last 3 years, which means people are turning to black or gray markets to get their supply. Some people order from third-party vendors that might reconstitute the compounds for you. And some partake in Chinese medicine, aka ordering directly from manufacturers in China. Because remember, U.S. big pharma is bad, but Chinese big pharma is good. In these cases, the peptides tend to be marketed as research grade only and not for human consumption, a loophole that sellers believe absolves them of responsibility for what someone might do when they receive the product or any issues that might arise from its use. RFK Jr., who has been open about his own peptide use.
10: Yeah, I mean, I'm a big fan of peptides. I've used them myself.
5: Has argued for putting these peptides back on the bulk drug substances list because, essentially, if people are going to be using the peptides anyway, it's safer to get them from a compounding pharmacy.
9: Is there alcohol in this?
11: Oh, God, honey, no. What kind of mother do you think I am? Why do you want a little bit? Because if you're going to drink, I'd rather you do it in the house.
5: Which, sure, from a harm reduction perspective, makes some sense. Though it is interesting that the HHS would view harm reduction for these injectables as good, but harm reduction efforts for other injectables, like opioids, are constantly being rolled back. But I digress. There's also a few problems with this logic. One is that peptides use what's called common names, meaning there's no universally agreed upon formulation for a lot of the most popular peptides. One manufacturer's version of BPC-157 could have slightly longer chains of amino acids than another manufacturer's version of BPC-157. So who gets to determine which formulation counts as BPC-157? Additionally, and arguably the biggest issue altogether, is that while it might ensure the substances themselves go through quality control, we don't actually have data to show it's safe to put these substances into your body long term. Like I said, there's practically no human trial data for any of these substances. And while peptide lovers hype the theoretical benefits they provide, there's also some serious theoretical harms we might want to rule out first. For example, with BPC-157, there's some concern that because it potentially promotes the creation of new blood vessels, it could also accelerate cancer growth by providing more oxygen to tumors. There actually was a clinical trial for BPC-157 in humans with data submitted to clinicaltrials.gov. But before anyone outside of the study could review it, the study team withdrew the information, but has said, without any documents to support the claim, that the trial showed that the peptide was safe and well tolerated. A claim that is still used by proponents as evidence in its favor. Another substance, melanotan 2, is known as the Barbie peptide because it can increase skin pigmentation, giving you a tan without the sun exposure.
15: Gotta keep the tan up. It's not a skin color, it's a lifestyle, Brian.
5: But the Skin Cancer Foundation has already issued a warning about the peptide, noting that reports indicate it could contribute to melanoma and rapid changes in moles or dark spots that could make cancer detection more difficult.
16: Dermatologists are sounding the alarm over potential skin cancer risks associated with unsafe and unregulated peptides, a part of a social media-driven beauty craze.
17: It's a tanning peptide that's administered through an injection and has been portrayed as 100% safe. But a Hattiesburg Clinic dermatologist says you might want to rethink using the drug because of its side effects.
5: Yet, melanotan 2 is scheduled for review by the same panel next year. If the argument is that it's better for people to take these peptides under the watch of a medical provider, I could also see that logic. But telehealth-based compounders have regularly been found to be pretty lax when it comes to buyers actually having consistent or sufficient contact with medical professionals before they're prescribed weight loss peptides. In one Secret Shopper-style article, 45 out of 49 telehealth companies wrote prescriptions for GLP-1s for a patient based solely on self-reported conditions, which a call with a doctor would have quickly determined to be made up. Some providers even wrote multiple prescriptions for the same person because they worked for more than one online retailer and, I guess, didn't remember who they'd already prescribed to. That point actually may be rather moot. I suppose assessment by a medical professional really doesn't matter when, again, we have zero data to tell us what sort of medical conditions could have a bad interaction with these substances. No idea how to advise users of side effects to watch out for, and no inkling of the potential long-term adverse events to properly counsel people on so they have informed consent before starting. We don't even have a standardized dose. The lack of clinical trials in humans or safety data is exactly why the FDA Compounding Advisory Committee panel voted against allowing compounding pharmacies to manufacture seven of the most popular peptides. Just kidding! Despite the data and literature review that was compiled by the FDA, stating that the body of evidence for every single one of the discussed peptides weighs against placing them back on the bulk list, which would allow compounding pharmacies to manufacture and sell them, the majority of panel members voted in favor of placing six of the seven peptides discussed back on the menu of compounding pharmacies' offerings. Only Imodeltide, which was under consideration for the treatment of opioid withdrawal, insomnia, and narcolepsy, failed to get the votes.
18: Panelists voted 8-6 in favor of putting the peptides on the FDA's list of substances considered safe for pharmacy compounding.
19: The demand for this peptide will not disappear. Ladies and gentlemen of this panel, Pandora's box has been opened.
20: The lack of evidence about the benefits and risks of these substances has many doctors concerned.
5: Now, you might be asking why the FDA panel would vote to restore peptides to compounding pharmacies given the information put forth by the FDA. But it should be noted that the majority of the yes votes were from members hand-selected by Secretary Kennedy to join the panel, many of whom work for organizations that prescribe peptides and stand to benefit financially from expanded access. Now, the FDA doesn't have to follow the recommendations of the panel, but they usually do. And even if it were up to career scientists to make the final call, which it usually is, the head of the FDA, who is a political appointee, or even Kennedy himself, could and likely would overrule that decision. The next step is for the FDA to announce the proposed rule adding the substances to the bulk list and open it up for public comment.
4: 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Until next time, I'm Kevin Rinker.
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25: 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I'm Robert Glass.
26: Okay, so we're going through the gate here into the park.
27: Yeah, we're going. This is our morning. This is the morning walk into the park. So everybody will split up into their different sections.
0: and get the park open, and we'll start putting out prizes. And
25: we're at an amusement park in Kansas City, Missouri, called Worlds of Fun. We're going to be spending the entire hour today at amusement parks. It's 5 minutes before opening, and I'm walking with Cole Lindbergh, who's 25, with permanently mussed hair and the cheerful vibe of the Bosom Buddies era Tom Hanks. He's been coming to this park since he was a little kid, started working here as a summer job at 14, and then basically just never left. It became his real job. 11 years later, he is a full-time, year-round employee.
0: I love amusement parks. Anytime my family would go on vacation, we'd schedule it around an amusement park because I love roller coasters. I loved amusement parks. I mean, I've walked this pathway that we're taking right now. I've walked it thousands and thousands and thousands of times.
25: When he was little, his family had season passes here, and they would come a lot. He traveled to any new roller coaster to try it out, daydreamed about a job where he would design parks and build roller coasters. And when his dad drove him here at the age of 14 for a job interview, he wore a suit to that interview. Just sitting inside the park's offices, which are utilitarian, picture the principal's office at a public high school. Even that was exciting.
0: I remember being like, kind of like, oh wow, this is the inner sanctum, you know, this is the inner working, this is where all the cool stuff happens. And then, you know, then first time actually getting in the uniform, actually working in the park. I mean, I remember, to me, it was like, wow, this is kind of surreal, you know, I'm actually working in an amusement park now. And that, to me, that was kind of like, awesome, you know, that was awesome. I'm so excited about this.
25: You might think that enthusiasm would diminish over time, but what's incredible about Cole is that even after a decade here, even after becoming an adult and working 60, 70-hour weeks every week all summer, even with the pressure in his current job of running a whole department and hitting financial targets and buying all the supplies and hiring and supervising over 100 young people, he is still pretty psyched about working in an amusement park. And it is not a glamour job. The department Cole runs is the games department at Worlds of Fun. This is 32 games, the kind that you would see at any carnival or midway, where you get, you know, three softballs to try to throw them into a milk can, or you throw beanbags at targets, or you shoot darts to knock over a stack of cups. Nobody comes to an amusement park for the games. Cole himself never went to an amusement park for the games. But he's an extrovert, and he has filled the department with extroverts. Like Mallory. The park is barely open, hardly any customers here at all, when Cole stops by her game on his morning rounds.
0: Yeah, Mallory loves talking on the mic. Mallory does a good job on the mic.
1: Thank you. I appreciate it.
0: Let's hear it. Go for it. Try to get people to play.
1: All righty. We're over here at 3-Point Challenge today looking for our first winner. You come on over here. You have 40 seconds on the clock, 12 shots up, and you could be walking away with some awesome prizes.
25: This is exactly how Cole trains the kids to talk on the mic. Don't stop. Get a flow. Have fun. If you have fun, that's what's going to sell the game. Watching Cole run the games department at Worlds of Fun is watching somebody who was raised here and who completely, thoroughly mastered everything. It's rare to witness somebody so happily great at any job.
0: All right, let's gather around, guys. Is there still people in cash control? Anybody know?
25: It's the first shift meeting of the day. About 30 teenagers and college kids mill around a big tree before their shifts start.
0: All right, guys, listen up. Gather around. Let's do this. Here we go. Shh, quiet, please. Real quick. Here we go. Today is Saturday.
2: Oh, yeah.
0: Today is a busy day. Today is the day that we have a very good day because there are going to be a lot of people playing games. And today, of course, is one of my favorite days of the season. It is the second round of the Sweet 16 tournament. Let's take a look. Sam, you want to hold this up a little higher? Okay, we've got...
25: One of the guys, Sam, holds up a poster board with tournament brackets on it, like for any sports tournament. The Sweet 16 tournament pits the kids in all 32 games in the park against each other in pairs in a four-week competition to make the most money. Last week, half the games were eliminated. Cole is here letting the remaining games know who they're competing with today.
0: Pigs of Fury Bullpen versus Goblet Toss Lion's Den. Now, wait, hold on. Before we go any further, could this possibly be a precursor for today? Yesterday, the number one game in the park was Scale Africa.
25: Okay, Scale Africa is a scale, a game where they guess your weight or age, and it's in the Africa part of the park, hence Scale Africa. And it's no surprise that it's number one. It always makes tons of money.
0: Number five.
25: All the games in the park are grouped together into four different teams, which they call Games 1, Games 2, Games 3, and Games 4. And these four teams, Games 1 through 4, compete against each other all summer long, like teams at summer camp in a three-month-long color war. Most other amusement parks don't go this far to make things interesting for the workers. This park, Worlds of Fun, is owned by a company called Cedar Fair that owns 11 amusement parks and 6 water parks. And Cole knows the guys who run the games departments at the other parks, and some of them do competitions like this between the employees.
0: But I don't think they do it to the extent of what we do. I mean, we every year I talk about, you know, we had the deathmatch tournament. We had the Sweet 16 tournament. A couple years ago, we did a thing called Toss the Boss. And basically what happened was is that every single day I'd pull a game out of the hat. And if that game was the number one game in the park for that day, then that section would get to throw me in the pond. The pond is not a good-looking pond. It's gross, and, you know, it smells. And the deal was is that if you are the number one game in the park, you get to throw me in the pond.
25: So finally one day, the game that he picked from the hat that day tried the hardest and actually became the number one game in the park for the day. And... Of course, they made a video about this because, you know, it's present-day America. And Cole went and told his peers, his colleagues, the guys who run the games departments at the other parks, all about what happened.
0: I go and I tell the other parks about this, and I showed a picture, you know, like, oh, there's me all soaking wet. And I kind of got laughed at, you know, like, why would you ever do that? And to me, in my mind, I was just like, why would you not do that? You know, why would you not want to get people excited about working in the game that they're in? At least they may try. They may do a little bit more. And if I can get a little bit more out of them, we're good. Even if the game only makes a little bit more money.
25: Also, it's more fun for the kids.
0: Exactly. It's all about more fun.
2: All right, so there's a lot of people in the park today. Now, I have composed a song about today, which I now want to sing for you. And you can all sing along. Okay.

0: you.
1: Wait, what day is that? I forgot.
0: It's Saturday.
1: Oh, okay.
0: Today I don't feel like riding any rides.
2: Whistle, whistle.
0: I just want to play all the games. Don't feel like playing Mamba Ball when a giant top frog or a big basketball. Yesterday I don't feel like riding any rides. Just playing games. All right, let's have a good day, guys. Everybody in, all right? All right, games on three. One, two, three. Yeah! All right, let's have a good day.
3: 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We see stuff backstage that we had no idea was going on, like that song. We hear Jonathan Goldstein's story about moving to the Jersey Shore for a summer when he was 16. And we hear your stories. We asked you to call in with your amusement park stories, and you told some great ones. Today's show first ran a few years ago, but we're airing it again now because it's summer, it's hot. Let's spend an hour at the funnest place possible. 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Let's gorge out on terrible great food together for this hour. 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Stay with us.
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3: It's This American Life, Act 1, Game Boy Grows Up. Following Cole Lindbergh around on his early morning tour of Worlds of Fun Park, I learned a couple things. First of all, people play the games because they want to win the prizes, and so an important part of his job is actually guessing what prizes are going to excite people.
6: You kind of just go, it is what it is. Oh, I got to show you the lemur. You want to see what a lemur is?
7: Yeah.
6: People love these. This is a lemur. People play for this all the time. This is one of our number one prizes.
3: Really?
6: Yeah.
3: Who'd have thought? It's a fluorescent colored monkey the size of a teddy bear with huge eyes and a super long tail. When they put it into the dart game became one of the most popular games in the park, doubled its business. I also learned that Cole invents games.
6: You like Angry Birds, right?
3: We round a corner and I see why he asked.
6: What we're looking at right now is a giant slingshot with a launcher that you launch basically beanbags at pigs. And we built this.
3: So you got permission from the Angry Birds people.
6: Well,
3: this turns out to be kind of an awkward question. Cole points out that this slingshot game is not actually called Angry Birds.
6: It's called Pigs of Fury. Pigs of Fury. So now this is one of our number one games. People love shooting a giant slingshot.
3: Before I go out to Kansas City to meet Cole, I watched his YouTube videos online. Yes, he has YouTube videos, and I heartily recommend them. They are shot, directed, and starring Cole. They are low-tech, they're low-budget. In this one, he wears a Viking helmet and a fake mustache and wire-rimmed glasses, and he's walking through a video arcade. Those are his echoey footsteps that you're hearing. Next, he's inside what looks like, you know those old arcade machines with the mechanical claw that picks up prizes? This one is big enough for a person to stand inside, and Cole is inside it, surrounded by huge stuffed animals, and he raps.

0: Okay, I'm going to stop the video right there. When he says a bear, a dog, and a giant monkey, then we have three quick shots of stuffed animal prizes. A bear, a dog, and a giant monkey.
1: Sometimes people just don't play games. I'm asking how they're doing and they say no way.
0: As the video continues, the teenagers on his staff join him and they're all dancing around and they're hitting whack-a-mole moles on the beat. And everything that they do in this video is so deeply uncool that you know that they must really like and trust each other. And

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1: The idea of training videos, while at the same time it is a training video, explaining how to sign in, how to use the till card, how to stock prizes. I saw these videos and all I could think of was, these people really love their jobs. And I thought about Michael Scott, the fictional boss on The Office.
2: I'd say that there's a lot of Michael Scott in this job. I'd say there's a lot of Michael Scott in me, probably. I do silly things that everybody looks at me later and go, why did he do that? Why was it deemed necessary for Cole to dress up wearing a big beard and a raincoat and tell everyone he lived downtown under the bridge and he was there to motivational speaker them today? Hi, everybody, I'm Phil Bridges, you know, and like go out and talk to people. What went through his thought process? And I've run out with a squirt gun all the time. I got my big super soaker, and on busy days, I'll take the super soaker and I'll fill it up with ice water and I'll sneak around the corner. I'll stand there and I'll just go, light them up! I'd spray across the whole group. You know, that's what makes it fun. They're going to remember Phil Bridges more than, you know, like anything else throughout the day. And so if they're talking about, did you guys see what Cole did at the shift meeting? Even if they say, that was stupid, or that was not funny, they're still going to be talking about it, and that's still going to get them happy about this job.
1: So, does that work in practice? After all, if you think about it, amusement park jobs are not, on their face, very fun. You know, taking tickets, strapping people into rides, convincing passersby to throw three balls into a can. Well, the Saturday that I visited turned out to be one of the busiest, hottest days of the summer. There was a concert at the park which brought in thousands of extra people. And of course, this was Sweet 16 Round 2, which did seem to matter to the kids. Before the shift, Haley and a couple of the other kids from Games 3 pulled Cole aside and crowded close so kids from other teams couldn't see.
3: So this is, you have a secret weapon that is going,
4: they're going
3: to show you the secret weapon of what?
5: And don't let anybody see victory.
3: Guarantee victory.
4: It's a banana costume.
3: So,
5: a banana.
3: Is that?
6: You made the costume?
4: I made the costume, yeah. She's awesome. Because we have a game with bananas that's in Sweet 16. So we're going to have somebody running around in this costume to try to sell it.
7: It's kind of big and it's kind of rough because I didn't use a pattern.
8: David Light's coming. Put it away.
3: Did you just go buy fabric?
7: No, I've had this fabric. So this is the head hole, the arms hole, and it's going to look like the bananas in Lions did.
3: I like
8: it. We're pumped.
3: Is that exciting? That is more than exciting.
7: People are going to be stopping, taking pictures. Oh, maybe I'll win one too.
1: Meanwhile, the guys in Games 4 were doing great in Sweet 16. All their games had survived the first round. Games 1 was eliminated completely in the first round of Sweet 16. As for Games 2, Max and Oksan are pulling a double shift, hoping to break the record for how much has ever been made, ever, in their two games. Their not-so-secret strategy.
9: All right, so strobe light. You want two black lights out there.
1: Max and his team leader Dominic are setting up at a game called Rollerball, which is one of the older games in the park. Basically, it's just a ski ball, but as you get points, it moves a little wooden pig, which is in a race with all the other riders. This doesn't make any sense. It actually doesn't matter. Here's what you need to know. Games 2 is hoping to turn this creaky 16-year-old game Rollerball, which never does well, into a crazy dance party they call Techno Ball. Max and Dominic have brought in a disco ball. They brought in lighting gear. And Dominic is explaining to Max how he wants to set it all up.
9: Yeah. We're going to put a light on that toy chest. We're going to put a light on that box. They're shining at the disco ball. Disco ball is going to be moving. If it's all dark in here, people want to walk on it. They'll be like, whoa, what am I stepping on? Whoa, lights!
10: I know. Maybe it'll be too much for people to handle.
1: Half an hour before the park opened, Haley and Claire had gotten to work early, and we're down in Games 3 by Scale Africa.
7: We wanted to set out the most prizes that we could, make the piles extravagant, do a lot of flash, like, and that takes a lot of time.

0: So we came out here early.
1: So just describe what we're looking at. There's a pyramid here of
0: Turtles, and there's pandas, lions. There's going to be one of tigers. There's going to be
1: each pyramid has over 100 stuffed animals in it, which is bigger than I think you're probably imagining it. It's like nearly waist high. And so there are four big pastel-colored piles of plush toys right in the middle of the walkway, looking so, so easy to win. Basically,
2: every prize we've got.
0: Every prize we got, yeah.
2: We're throwing it out here.
0: We're going big or go home. We really want to win.
2: We brought in streamers, balloons, energy drinks. We got a whole bunch of energy drinks. We got a whole bunch of Gatorade. We brought in food for everyone.
0: Everyone stays energized, get pumped up for the whole day. We really want to win. We lost deathmatch, a very painful battle.
3: Years ago, I was lead of Games 3. This was my section.
1: Cole gets just as excited as the kids do when you get him talking about all the fun things that he did back when he was Haley and Claire's age, working here, running Games 3. His team would dress as pirates for the guessing game.
3: And they'd be out at the scale and they'd do guessing pirates. Gar, your age be, gar, you know, stuff like that. 2004 came around, we dominated. We beat everyone. It was awesome.
1: It is still so alive for him. They dominated in 2004 by tricking out one of the games with music and all kinds of commotion and turning it into a party, doubling its take for the day.
3: We brought my fog machine in from home because at the time I was in high school and I had a band. And people flocked to it. And we destroyed Games 2. We destroyed them that year. It was the happiest I've been because in 2003... we had gotten so close to winning, and I just kept on saying 2004 is the year. Games 3, we're bringing the Sweet 16 back, 2004. And we did. We won, and I was really happy.
4: What am I going to guess for you? I can guess your age.
1: Late morning, when I checked back at Games 3, the pyramids of plush toys looked pretty much exactly as big as they had earlier that morning. Things were slow. And to goose the business, one of the supervisors, Sarah, was standing on the roof of this little hut.
5: 88 more guesses until I'm coming off the roof.
2: She's staying on the roof until she gets 100 guesses.
5: I'm here until I get 88 more guesses, and then I'm going to allow myself to take a bathroom break. So any of you guys walking by, if you guys want to come play my game, help me out, get me off this roof. It's only $5 to play. I can guess your age, weight, or birthday month.
1: This is a technique that I recognize from 1,000 public radio pledge drives, and it was working about as slowly for her as it works for us. Strangers just don't care if some girl on the roof gets to take a bathroom break.
5: I'm stuck here until I can get 88 more people to play. I mean, seriously? All you people don't want to help me out. Thanks. Thanks for the luck. You should come. I dare you guys to come feel these turtles. It sounds like a weird thing, but we really have the softest turtles in town. You should feel one. They're really soft.
1: After a while, Sarah switched technique and finally managed to wrestle up a crowd through the simple tactic of making a series of insanely terrible guesses. First, there is a dad who looks like he's 42 and, in fact, is 42. Sarah guessed as 25. Then a grandmother who was standing there with kids and grandkids. Sarah writes her guess for this woman's age on a whiteboard.
5: This could be really wrong. I get the feeling it's really wrong, but that's okay. We'll see. You guys like this guess? Maybe? All right. Turn around, how old are you?
6: 52.
5: I guess you're 37. It's sunglasses. Sunglasses really throw me off. But congratulations, you get to pick out any prize you want.
1: Later, Sarah privately confirmed for me that she did intentionally take a dive, which is fine with Cole because it turns out it doesn't matter if the kids guess right. The game costs $5 to play. The prizes cost less than $5. Sarah can be wrong with every single guess, and they'd still make a nice profit. In fact, it's good to lose because people carrying prizes around the park are a walking advertisement for all the games. Cole's journey from summertime employee like Sarah to full-time year-round boss happened in a couple of steps. He said, as a kind of nerdy kid in high school in a small town, it was nice to come to a place where his personality was rewarded.
3: I couldn't wait till the summer because when it was summertime, I get to come to World's Fun and work with people that are just like me and enjoy our whole summer together.
1: So after years of that, in his senior year at the University of Kansas at Lawrence, he got a phone call offering him the job of games manager, and he dropped out of school to take it.
3: It's probably one of the hardest decisions I've ever had to make. But I said, okay, this opportunity is probably only going to come along once in a lifetime.
1: As you'd imagine, It hasn't been such a popular decision with family.
3: So, I mean, I have a full year left. I'm like one full year of college left. It comes up when you least expect it. It comes up when they, like, oh, I know you're working real hard, but when are you getting back to school? Or my grandmother, now before, you know, I pass on, you need to make sure that you've completed college. You know, my grandma all the time. And I get a lot from the girlfriend, too. When are you going to finish? Because she just graduated college.
1: This girlfriend and Cole are pretty serious. They just moved in together. They met in games back in 2006, though she moved on from games.
3: I get that all the time. She's like, we're not going to be together forever if you don't finish college. I get it a lot.
1: How often will it come up?
3: Once a week. Maybe once every 2 weeks, depending on the week. I don't know.
1: Lots of very accomplished people don't have college degrees.
3: I know.
1: Steve Jobs.
3: Yeah. But Steve Jobs, changed the world. You know, I'm just a lowly little games manager at a small mid-sized park in Kansas City.
7: Who wants to play some games?
1: By midday, down in Games 3, that is Dustin, who's wearing the full-body banana suit that Haley handmade for him, which looks amazing, but it is 94 degrees, which is sapping everybody's energy, and business is slow.
7: Oh, all right. Well, hey, you guys have a great day.
1: Though as the day wears on, people slowly migrate from the rides to the games, and by nightfall, when it cools off, the guys in Games 2 finally get Techno Ball working. Max and Oksan are covered from head to toe in glow lights. Cole and I round a corner together, and we see them in the distance, and there's a crowd of 36 people surrounding the game. It's fantastic.
3: Oh, my goodness. Oh, let's go look at Techno Ball. Look at this.
8: So it's 6 of your staff and...
3: And 2-3 other guys all dancing.
8: In a big circle.
3: Yeah, 4 other guys all dancing in a big circle to techno music.
8: And how many people are actually playing?
3: 0. Hey, Dominic! Hey, Dom!
1: That's Dominic, the team leader here at Games 2.
3: Oh, look, Dom's all like embarrassed. Hi, Dom.
9: What's up?
3: How many people are playing the game, Dom?
9: Attracting a lot of attention.
3: Yeah, but why aren't we turning that into gameplay?
1: Cole suggests maybe they should dance inside the game instead of on the walkway in front of the game so people would be pulled into play. Dom does not want to do this. And listen to what a good boss Cole is. He's firm, but he's very nice about it.
3: You're so close.
9: I know.
3: You're so close.
9: Did you see how much attention that just attracted?
3: It did. But then you didn't have anybody out here talking to them saying, hey, why aren't you playing the game?
9: I know. I was hoping that they would realize that.
3: No. They're not going to realize that. You know that. And better than anyone, you should know that. They're not going to just be like, oh. It looks fine. I mean, all the lights. I mean, it's... I'm not going to deny the awesomeness, but I am going to say that...
9: No more dance parties.
3: I really think the dance parties are not going to help you win.
1: I walked down to check on Games 3. It is 10:30 at night. Claire has been here for 13 hours since I saw her setting up pyramids of plush before the gates opened to the park. Those pyramids are now raggedy piles, maybe half their original size, which means that they did great. They got lots of people to play. They'd probably given away 500 prizes for wrong guesses. And Claire has had exactly the kind of day that Cole wants for all the kids. Did you have fun today?
2: Yes, I had a lot of fun. I had no idea what time it was until about 20 minutes ago when I checked. It just didn't occur to me that I needed to check the time.
1: Because it was going by so fast?
2: Yeah.
1: When did you take your first break today?
2: I haven't taken a break.
1: Wow.
2: Yeah, I guess I'm kind of used to it.
1: This is Claire's third year here. She's 18, going to Missouri State in the fall to study nursing. And she tells me what a lot of kids here tell me. She wouldn't keep coming back to work at Worlds of Fun, if not for Cole.
2: Definitely not. I don't think any other boss would do, like, the rally days, the death match, the Sweet 16, the toss the boss, just all the fun stuff that we do that keeps us going through the season and just keeps this job exciting every day.
1: Sam, one of the leaders for Games 4, has been here for 3 summers, and he also says that Cole is the reason that he keeps coming back.
3: Honestly, no one else could do a better job. He was made to do this.
1: It's funny, like, watching him do something like sing a goofy song for you guys in the morning. You can imagine high school students and college students
8: sort of rolling their eyes at somebody doing that, but nobody does.
10: No, it's weird. It's almost like that's the thing to do. Whatever Cole does is the thing to be doing at that moment. And we just all feel like that was the right move.
8: Do you remember what it was like the first time you saw one of his videos?
10: I do. I remember seeing it and I was like, that's my boss. And he just made that video. And it was so cool because I went and even showed some of my friends. They're all like, who's this guy? It's like, that's my boss.
11: That's so weird because a lot of people would say, well, it's an amusement park. You know, you're great at working at an amusement park.
1: That doesn't mean, by the way, that he is seen by his bosses as some kind of superstar. He gets respect, sure. Everybody likes him. His immediate boss, Matt, thinks that there is nobody better at games in any of the 11 amusement parks owned by their parent company, Cedar Fair. But Cole is working at one of the smallest of the 11 parks. So other games managers at bigger parks bring in way more money than Cole does. And games, in the grand scheme of things, is actually the smallest revenue producer at most amusement parks. The biggest money at an amusement park comes from ticket sales. Then there's food. Everybody buys food. Then merch. And then, bringing up the rear, is games. What Cole does has less effect on the company's bottom line than lots of people in the company. And as much as Cole loves this job, he can't help but wonder, how long can a person do this job?
11: So the one thing that I always say is, I mean, I'm 25 now. I started here when I was 14. And the weird thing is that I'm getting older, but everybody else in the department is staying the same age.
1: All right, I'm going to stop the tape right there. Yes, I know. Matthew McConaughey, Dazed and Confused. Cole has seen the film too.
8: But the thing I'm wondering for you is, do you feel like somehow accidentally in this job you got stuck in high school? You got stuck at 15. Like there's a part of you where you're still back there.
11: I like working out in the park with the kids. Absolutely. 100%.
8: The goofball part.
11: The goofball part.
8: The part where you get to act their age instead of your age.
11: Yes. Does that make me sound bad? I mean, I'm still a manager. I'm still overseeing 100 people that work for me, you know. But at the same time, you know, 10 years from now, I mean, I don't think I can still be a goofball. I think that just kind of get creepy. You know, I mean, you're 35 and you work with a bunch of high schoolers in a game. Is that creepy? Maybe, maybe not. I don't know.
8: Do you worry that you'll never be happier in any job than you are in this one?
11: Yes. Absolutely.
1: That's a weird fate to know that you're in the best job you may ever have at 25. Especially when it's a job that you know in your heart. It can't last.
8: Okay, so we first broadcast that story long ago, back in 2011, and so much has happened for Cole since then. He finally did leave his job at Worlds of Fun. That was years ago. And then worked for a while in sales at a toy company. Gave some motivational talks about being a boss in an amusement park. He got married very happily. Not to the girlfriend in the story, by the way. Now he has a 6-year-old daughter who has the same roller coaster amusement park bug that he has. They ride roller coasters together when they go on vacation. He is still putting himself on stage in different ways. In 2024, he won the U.S. Air Guitar National Championship. And yes, who knew there was such a thing? He went on to Finland for the international competition where he placed 5th in the world as an air guitarist. He's competing there again in 2 weeks for the world championship. These days, he's also writing music, he's performing, he's going on auditions. He turned 40 this year. Well, coming up, carnies float in the air, scary things happen on rides, and bold steps forward for paintball targets everywhere. Our hour of amusement parks continues in a minute from Chicago Public Radio when our program continues.
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1: It's American Life, Myra Glass. Each week on our show, of course, we choose a theme, bring you different kinds of stories on that theme. Today's show, amusement parks. It's August. It's hot. We wanted to go someplace fun here on the radio. We've arrived at Act 2 of our program, Act 2, Great Adventures. Well, we asked you, our listeners, to call in with your amusement park stories. Nearly 300 of you did. And one of our producers, Jane Marie, listened to all of those voicemail messages. She joins me now. Hey, Jane.
16: Hey.
1: So, Jane, trends, patterns, what can you tell me?
16: Carnies.
1: Oh.
16: Yeah. There's like creepy carnies and hot carnies and carnies that people married. And a bunch of people called and told stories about carnies, like making the ride go too fast or keeping them on the ride too
1: demonic
16: long.
1: Demonic carnies. Okay, yeah.
16: These two calls that I'm going to play are from Barry Silver and Penny Delaney Coffrin. And they had the same exact like crazy carny story, only they happened years apart and in different cities. But it's fun to imagine they're talking about the same guy.
17: My amusement park story involves the Gravitron.
16: Yeah. Oh, let me interrupt real quick, because the Gravitron, that's the one where it's a cylinder and you climb in it and you put your back up against the inside wall of the cylinder.
1: Right, and it spins around and the floor drops out.
16: Yep, and you're like stuck to the wall.
17: There was a carny there and he was waving us all in and we had purchased tickets, and I guess our first sign that this was going to be an interesting ride was when he said no to the tickets we offered him and just kind of waved us in.
18: I was working for the World of Wonder Sideshow. Last month, I had made friends with the carny who was running the Gravitron.
17: He started up the ride, and the music was blaring, and I remember it was Motley Crue's Dr. Feelgood.
18: Anyway, he gave me a private showing where I'm riding inside this thing. The music's blasting.
17: And the lights were going, and we were spinning around in the centrifugal force was pushing us up against the wall. And the next thing I know, this carny steps out from behind his operating box and comes out into the centrifuge and proceeds to pull himself up and place his feet on the spinning wall and walk over the rider step by step with his body completely horizontal to the earth.
18: He's standing on the wall next to me, surfing inside of the Gravitron. That's right, the ride operator left the control panel to start surfing the inside, parallel to the ground.
17: The force was holding his feet against the wall, and it was just the most amazing thing I'd ever seen.
18: Best experience of my life.
1: So I know, because you told me right before we sat down, that a lot of the stories that people called in to tell were love stories.
16: Tons of love stories or like stories. You know, like summer flings, summer romances, first kisses. There were people that lost their virginity on rides.
1: Ew.
16: Don't do that. But then there were the proposals. There were a lot of people proposing at amusement parks, some more successfully than others.
19: My name is Natasha, and in May, my boyfriend proposed to me on a roller coaster. We were on a Viper. He said, "Will you marry me?" And he popped open the ring box, and the ring fell out of the box and down into the pits of Viper. It was pretty awful. I started trying to get the ride operator to stop the car. The director of operations at the park assembled a team of about 20 people, and they searched for the ring for hours, and that happened in May. So the kicker here is that ring was actually my grandmother's ring, and they're actually still searching for it. We have yet to find it.
16: So I called Natasha actually to see if they'd found it yet, and she said that the park had called her recently and said they found a ring, but it wasn't hers. It was another engagement ring.
1: Really?
16: <Yeah. laughs> Yep.
1: Well, it's good to know that her fiancé wasn't the only dummy.
16: Right. And then we got a bunch of scary calls. So this is a scary one. Wendy in Austin, Texas, she and her friend went to the fair, and they were getting on a roller coaster. It was like one of those medium-sized fair roller coasters where there's one big drop and then a loop-de-loop. And but as she was getting on, she was like futzing around with her purse.
20: I reached up to pull the harness down over me, and it locked above my head. And I have nothing holding me into the roller coaster. So I look over in horror as the carny guy with that was running the ride looks at me, and he pushes the button to go, and the thing starts to go, and I'm telling him, wait, stop, I don't have my seatbelt on.
16: But he doesn't stop. So I know. So now she's like going up the hill. So she said she turned to her friend, and she just decided to wrap her arms and legs around her friend.
1: Ugh.
16: I know. And so they go down the hill, and then they go through the loop-de-loop.
1: So she's upside down?
16: I know, just like hanging onto her friend.
20: As tight as I can to stay inside the ride. And what really got scary is we whipped around the corners. I almost got thrown out, but I didn't.
16: She said that she had whiplash for a week and that she was too young to realize that she probably could have sued them.
1: Hmm.
16: So there's another story from this woman, Susan. Her three-year-old wanted to go to the fair, but it was super late at night. And so they humored him and they were like, sure, we'll take you. But they figured he would fall asleep on the way there. But he didn't. He stayed awake.
21: So I said, okay, I'll take you in for one ride on the Ferris wheel and then we'll go back to the car. My husband didn't even put his shoes on because we didn't think he'd make it there. So we took him to the Ferris wheel and he kept pointing to the scrambler saying that he wanted to go on the scrambler. And I said, no. And when we got off the ride, I held the chain for the person behind me to come out. And when I turned back around, he was gone. We could not find him anywhere. And as we're looking around, and we have a whole group looking for this little three-year-old boy, I looked up, and he was inside the gate of the scrambler, and the scrambler was going. His head was just at the car level, and the carny woman stopped the ride, and she stopped it in time. She walked over, picked him up, handed him to me. She didn't say a word. And I took him, and he said, she was really scary. And I said, that woman was an angel. And so I will never badmouth a carny again.
1: I'm glad we finally have some unequivocally pro-carny material in this story.
16: Me too.
22: Hi. My amusement park story takes place in Disneyland, and I was really excited to go on the Haunted House ride. I forget what it's called. Anyways, the door opens and you are let into a room. And the door opens and it's a dark, empty room. And there is a person, a little person who was in the room already. And I thought it was part of the haunted house. So I started screaming and he was looking at me because I was screaming. He was screaming at me. We are both screaming at each other. And then we both realized that it was not part of the haunted house and that we just waited in the line with each other. And we pretended like nothing happened.
16: And finally, there were the puke stories.
1: Oh, a lot of people caught about puke.
16: Mm-hmm.
1: And is the story more than just I was on a ride and I puked?
16: Yeah, it's I was on a ride and I puked, or I was on a ride and I got puked on.
1: Well, I don't want to hear that. Was there any that had a twist? Was it a surprise plot twist?
16: The one that stands out for me is this lady was on that Ocean Motion ride. You know, that's like big boat that swings back and forth.
1: And it basically just goes up and down.
16: Yeah, just swings. Down, so it's like a pendulum. And so she was up at the highest part of the boat, and she saw the guy on the other end of the boat start puking. And so then she was like swinging down at the puke.
1: Oh no. And did she see the puke in midair, like
16: slow motion, coming like towards her?
22: I could see in slow motion this line of vomit coming towards me.
1: And it hit her?
16: Yeah.
1: Ew.
22: About 2 seconds later, it splattered the entire right side of my body.
16: There's nowhere to go. You can't get off the boat.
1: Jay Marie, She used to be a producer here. These days, she is the host of the podcast, The Dream. She has a book based on that show called Selling the Dream. But those are about large-scale, quintessentially American scams and the people who get caught up in them. Which brings us to Act Three. Act Three, what I didn't do on my summer vacation. You know, sometimes somebody ends up in an amusement park who really has no business there at all. It was not built to thrill at the thrills that the amusement park offers. As a teenager, Jonathan Goldstein spent a summer working at an amusement park, one that was situated right on the beach in Wildwood, New Jersey. It is your typical amusement park on the beach. There's a boardwalk, three wooden piers with roller coasters and a Ferris wheel and lots of dropped popcorn and hot dog buns for the seagulls to eat. It's been decades since Jonathan went to work at Wildwood, and he always wanted to go back, and so we sent him, along with one of our producers, Jonathan Manhevar. Quick note to listeners, this story has nothing explicit in it, but it does make reference to the existence of sex, as does this warning.
0: The smell of garbage is really bringing it all back in a rush. Maybe I could bring back a bag with some saltwater toffee. After a whole religious rebirth that I won't go into here, the summer of my 16th year found me seriously considering yeshiva, rabbinical school, for the fall. My rabbi suggested I spend the summer at this religious camp just to give me a better idea of what was to come. But my best friend Evan said that summer camp was for suckers and religious camp was even worse, and that if I came with him to Wildwood, he'd personally make sure I had a good time. "I'll get you ailed really good," he wrote, like a blood oath, in my 1986 high school yearbook. That's ailed as in the letter L. And getting ailed seemed important, especially if I was going to be giving my life over to the Torah, a text that placed greater emphasis on getting seed, as in circumcised. And so, I went to Wildwood. And now I was back.
4: How close did you live to the pier?
0: I mean, as you've seen getting here, my sense of direction isn't my forte. Man, it's like the whole summer I was just like floating around in like a jar of formaldehyde.
4: The plan was to go down and get jobs. It was what a lot of teenagers in my town did. Evan's older brother had done it years earlier and had arranged a job for Evan, handing out darts to patsies eager to pop balloons on the boardwalk. And I was supposed to get a job, too. But on our fourth night there, still without work, I sat on the edge of my bed and felt that sense of being a failure. This feeling would eventually become a staple in my life, something I'd grow comfortable with, in bars, gyms, offices, and bedrooms. But just then, the feeling was strange and new, and I didn't quite know what to do with it. We lived in a co-ed boarding house run by a woman with a face like a clenched fist named Mrs. D. I spent my days hanging out at Evan's balloon stand, where his boss finally became so tired of having me around that he pulled some strings to get me a job working as a change boy at an arcade. If you walked down the boardwalk, there was a point where it looked like the fun had come to an end. My arcade was just a few yards past that. Do you remember where on the pier you were?
0: Yeah, that's what I'm thinking. I'm trying to, like, I think... I mean, if anything, maybe that little shack right over there was the arcade where there's a roller coaster going over it now. It's sort of like the little house that Alvy Singer grew up in Annie Hall.
4: You've still got pizza parlors, games with unwinnable prizes, and the vague threat of violence about to erupt. In other words, Wildwood hadn't changed much. Back then, everything looked like 1986. Now, 1987. Though as it turns out, the arcade I worked at is long gone. Even at the time, all the other arcades were carpeted and air-conditioned, but mine was like an outhouse with all the oldest, skankiest games, all their joysticks having had the joy jerked right out of them years earlier. On the 4th of July, I remember watching the fireworks through a little crack in the wall, right above the Donkey Kong machine. I felt like a young Tony Montana just having come to America. Except the only person I wanted to kill was myself. Being a human change machine is just one of the jobs that seems only to exist on the boardwalk. Like the guy who's paid to dance in front of the t-shirt shop to draw customers. Or the girl who blows bubbles all day outside a souvenir store.
5: Yes, that's my job. I take money from them.
0: That's your whole job, is just blowing bubbles?
5: Not only. And shine with laser.
0: Shine a laser in people's eyes?
5: No, of course.
0: The bubble girl tells me she is from Bulgaria. The Bulgarian bubble girl is very young looking, like first time away from home young. And as she explains to me her work responsibilities, she is approached by a man who turns out to be her boss. He plants a big kiss on her cheek, as though marking his territory. Is it a good summer?
6: It's all right. It's all right. This boardwalk's getting bad. At nighttime, this boardwalk is bad.
7: Bad bites.
6: And people stabbing people and shooting people. Yeah. You go two blocks off the boardwalk, there was a shooting and stabbing the other day.
0: Holy cow.
6: It's worse under the boardwalk.
0: What goes on under the boardwalk?
6: Oh, sex and drugs. I park underneath my store, and you can see underneath it here. And you catch them all the time down under there. They go right down them steps and right underneath the boardwalk.
0: Wow.
6: Sex under the boardwalk.
23: Cool.
6: Me and you.
23: Oh.
6: Yeah. You want to do it?
23: No.
0: Yep. All right. See you later. Oh, boy. That was creepy. My old boss, Mike, was creepy, too. Mike always wore sunglasses and a red, skin-tight bathing suit that, for some reason I could never quite fathom, always appeared to be wet. My friend Evan said that it was unwholesome how Mike's arms were so short. He's like a T-Rex, Evan said. The first time Mike paid me, he had to get all crooked to get his wallet out. Mike was an alcoholic, and he left me to open and close the place most of the time. Sometimes he would stagger in the middle of the afternoon, and lay down on the lopsided pool table. Once comfortably spread out, he'd ask me to cover him from head to toe with the stuffed animals for skee ball, so he could sleep without getting caught by the old woman who ran the pier. Every time I put Mike to bed, I became more and more convinced that Yeshiva was the place for me. When he wasn't goofing off drunk, Mike was furthering Evan's work of trying to get me eld. He would invite Nancy, the 19-year-old redhead who ran the water squirt game next door, over, so he could tell her about how she should de-virginalize me. Nancy was a Jersey girl who wore low-backed shirts that showed off a large, complicated dragon tattoo. She told me it was a Chinese wind god and that an old biker boyfriend had given it to her. It started at her neck and slithered all the way down into her pants to blow across the tundra. In the afternoon, when business was slow, Nancy would come by and tell me about how Mike had just been over, pleading on my behalf, and how she tried to explain to him that we was just friends, right? Oh yeah, I'd say, swallowing back the hard lump of foul-tasting virgin tears congealing in my throat. The best.
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0: Listen to this music. Don't you feel like you're going to round, like, the corner and you're going to see, like, Joe Pesci beating someone to death with a baseball bat? That's all I can think about. It's a song called Wildwood Days. Do you hear it? Wildwood Days and Wildwood Nights. My producer Jonathan and I walk down the boardwalk, where we discover what's got to be the very worst job in Wildwood.
25: Most of the stuff I do is just off the top of my head. It's whatever I can pick up on the spot.
0: This is Dutz Bonus Jr. The sounds you hear are of people shooting at him with guns. Dutz Bonus Jr. is a human paintball target. He shuffles back and forth and eggs on the crowd while being splattered like a Jackson Pollock canvas.
25: You know, I'll put it as blunt as I can, because this is how it is on my tax forms, too. I'm an entertainer. Not the dancer kind, but basically I get suited up in a hockey gear and I get shot at all night.
0: And it doesn't start to get to you a little bit? Do you dream about it?
25: Nah. I love it. It's entertaining to me, because this is one of the jobs that I can be as creative as I want to be. And, you know, it's just like, you know, web page design. You know, when you go in, you can do whatever you want.
0: Before Dutz, human paintball targets simply shuffled from side to side holding a shield. Then one day, Dutz dropped his shield and began to moonwalk. Soldier Boy was to follow,
4: He also invented shadow boxing at the paintballs and running towards the shooters. Dutz is protected by a suit that looks like what you'd come up with if you tried to build a Michelin Man costume out of moist newspaper and epoxy glue.
2: So people are armed with paintball guns?
25: Yep, that we provide. Because a lot of people try to, you know, they want to bring their own, but we don't allow that. It's just not going to happen.
2: So the suit that you wear protects you from any pain?
25: For the most part, yeah. There's some weak spots, but, you know, I can't say where the weak spots are, because then a lot of people will find out, and then, you know, and then it kind of becomes a little dangerous, you know.
4: Before agreeing to talk with me, Dutz wanted to finish his break with the woman who works next door at the old-timey photo place. As it turns out, she's his wife, who we met on this very boardwalk. Dutz might spend his day getting fired at in a cage, but at least on his time off, he has someone to talk to, someone with whom to share the secret weak spots in his armor. Back when I lived there, Wildwood had this reputation for being a big party town. People were supposed to be scoring like nuts on the boardwalk every night, and actually they were. The only real action I got that summer, though, was in the form of a single kiss. I later referred to it as the kiss that ruined my summer. It happened while I was out walking on the boardwalk late one night. I saw a group of older girls, maybe in their early 20s, coming toward me. One of them, a little ahead of the others, was sort of spinning with her arms stuck out and her long blonde hair all over the place. Just as she got right up close to me, she grabbed the back of my neck and put her lips right on mine. I remember as she pulled back, I spastically grabbed onto her wrist. I didn't want her to leave. Her friends had to pry my fingers off, one at a time, and she stood there smiling at me, all stoned and airy. That night, back at the boarding house, in our room, I spent the rest of the evening obsessing. As it might have been the last one I'd receive until I got married, that kiss pretty much felt like my swinging bachelorhood. In yeshiva, I'd be the mysterious one with a past. For the rest of the summer, I couldn't pass a woman on the boardwalk without thinking that we should somehow be meeting in a kiss, that that's how life should really be. It turned walking along the boardwalk into a relentless drizzle of small but horrible disappointments. I didn't know it then, but that summer would prove the best one I'd have as a teenager. Even though I was worked like an indentured servant, giving every penny of my earnings to Mrs. D., even though I made no friends, and even though I only made it to the beach but once, where I sat on a mildewy boarding house washcloth, exhausted and pale, that whole summer felt like some big fat vacation, just because I was 16 and away from my parents for the first time. When I got back home, I didn't end up going to yeshiva. I didn't bring home any pen pals, money, or happy romantic memories. But I did bring back a pair of black pants, covered in small white skulls. They were really baggy, and I had to wear them with 10-inch cuffs at the bottom. But when I showed up for my first day back at school, I thought I looked really punk rock. I thought, like anyone who'd never been ailed, that they were the pants of someone who got ailed all summer long.
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2: A lot of winners today?
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2: Like a patter? 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
9: I don't know if I would call you in. 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You get three stocks for five.
2: Was he saying that I'm too cool a customer, or was he saying you're too cheap a Jew?

0: Well, the program was produced today by Jane Marie and me, with Ben Calhoun, Sarah Koenig, Jonathan Manhebar, Lisa Pollock, Robin Semien, Alyssa Shipp, and Nancy Updike. Senior producer for today's show is Julie Snyder. Production help on this rerun from Adrian Lilly, Stone Nelson, Ruby Schwartz, and Matt Tierney. 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
1: I dare you guys to come feel these turtles. It sounds like a weird thing, but we really have the softest turtles in town. You should feel one. They're really soft.
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9: Perfectly built, so it cannot just die. It's eternal.
8: What if we told you it actually exists?
10: 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Forever-ish. It's been burning since 1901.
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11: Live from NPR News in Washington, I'm Linda Kenyon. Todd Blanche says he's deeply honored by the trust President Trump has placed in him to lead the Justice Department. NPR's Carrie Johnson reports on the debate that led to the narrow confirmation vote for Blanche to serve as Attorney General.
12: Blanche worked overtime to convince skeptical Republican Senator Bill Cassidy of Louisiana to support his nomination. The Senate ultimately confirmed Blanche as the nation's 88th Attorney General by a single vote. Critics say Blanche presided over a DOJ that attacked the career workforce, went after the president's political foes, and botched the release of files connected to the convicted sex offender Jeffrey Epstein. But Senator Cassidy and others suggest anyone Trump would hire to replace Blanche could be less qualified and less likely to push back on Trump's impulses. Carrie Johnson, NPR News.
11: The vote to confirm Blanche for Attorney General was 50-49. A growing number of states are considering stricter rules for social media influencers who are paid to promote political candidates. NPR's Windsor Johnston reports the issue is taking on new urgency as campaigns are courting popular online creators in the lead-up to the elections in the fall.
13: Texas now requires online creators to disclose when they are paid to post political content, and lawmakers in New York are considering a similar rule. California already requires disclosure, and a bill before the state legislature would allow fines of up to $5,000 per violation. The issue recently surfaced in Michigan, where influencers on social media were reportedly offered money to promote Democratic primary Senate candidate Haley Stevens without clearly disclosing the payments. Stephen's campaign denied any involvement. The controversy highlights the growing role of paid influencers as campaigns try to reach voters ahead of the midterm elections. Windsor Johnston, NPR News, Washington.
11: Water levels at Lake Mead have reached their lowest level on record. Tourists Matthew Stubb and Jessica Torres were amazed when they came to see the nation's largest reservoir.
14: I wonder if it'll fully go, empty, it'll just fully disappear.
15: That's what I'm afraid. That would be a real big concern, because it's a real dry area, and this dam was built for a reason.
14: Yeah.
15: It's built for the water situation.
11: Lake Mead is located on the Colorado River between Nevada and Arizona. It was formed in the mid-1930s when the Hoover Dam was constructed on the Colorado River. The lake supplies water to more than 20 million people and is one of the most important reservoirs on the vital waterway, along with Lake Powell. Experts say they are also concerned that Lake Powell might also reach record low levels very soon. You're listening to NPR News. Much of Europe is bracing for yet another heat wave. Vicky Barker reports Europeans have been suffering through a record-breaking hot summer.
16: Heat health alerts have already taken effect in much of the UK, where London is about to experience its fifth heat wave of the season. All of Italy's major cities are under the highest level of heat alert, and record heat's been reported in neighboring Austria. Several European countries have been experiencing temperatures above 104 Fahrenheit, prompting health warnings for millions of elderly or otherwise medically vulnerable people. Climatologists say Europe, which lacks widespread air conditioning, is warming twice as fast as the rest of the world, severely testing public health systems, power generation, transportation networks, and tourism infrastructure. For NPR News, I'm Vicky Barker in London.
11: A rare total solar eclipse is set to sweep over parts of Europe next week. The event is expected to boost tourism in Spain, where the path of total darkness will pass on Wednesday. Parts of Greenland, Iceland, and Portugal will also experience the eclipse. A solar eclipse occurs when the moon moves between the sun and the earth, blocking the sun's light either partly or fully. Some safety tip reminders if you're going to be in Europe: use solar filters and eclipse glasses so that you do not look directly at the sun. I'm Linda Kenyon, NPR News, in Washington.
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8: You're listening to Throughline from NPR. I'm Rund Abdelfattah. Today's show is about technology. Three particular kinds of technology: light bulbs, cars, and phones. Chances are at least one of these things is in your vicinity right now. Maybe you're even listening to this episode on one of them. These objects are embedded into our lives, which of course wasn't always the case. They were once new ideas that both excited and frightened people. Entrepreneurs and investors made strategic decisions to make these products less foreign and more familiar. Today's episode is not about how the light bulb and the car and the telephone were invented. Instead, we're going to tell the stories of how these objects innovated, how they've adapted over time to suit our nature and in turn, how we've adapted our lives to make more room for these technologies. We start with the story of something called the Phoebus Cartel, brought to us by journalist Sally Helm.
0: Sally.
1: Hey, Sally.
0: Hi.
1: Hey, guys. So I've been looking into the history of planned obsolescence.
2: Okay.
23: Do you guys know what this is?
0: Planned
1: obsolescence?
0: Yes. Yeah. I know planned obsolescence.
1: It's like the idea that companies might be deliberately breaking products in order to get us to buy more.
0: Yeah, I had the old washer-dryer combo. It broke the day after the warranty ended. I'm not kidding. It just broke. Water went everywhere. And like we were left with nothing. Like, we couldn't do anything about it. The worst.
1: So when that kind of thing happens, that is when people start tossing around this phrase, planned obsolescence. And I wanted to look back and see what the history of this idea is. And I found two stories. One happens in the shadows, and the other happens right before our eyes. And these two stories helped me understand a force that I think it is not an exaggeration to say shapes the entire consumer economy. So, do you want to hear it?
0: Bring it on.
1: All right.

0: Okay, I'm going to start this story in the 1990s in Germany with a small group of, I would call them book nerds. And they were nerds about one book in particular.
1: Gravity's Rainbow by Thomas Pynchon.
2: Thomas Pynchon, Gravity's Rainbow.
1: A demanding novel of comic, terrifying incidents that traces the odyssey of the anti-hero, an American lieutenant stationed in London during World War II. Strong language and explicit descriptions of sex.
0: Do you guys know this book?
3: I don't.
0: No. It's sort of like one of those cult classic books. It's like 700 pages long, very dense, paranoid, has like, you know, technical details about rocket science kind of thing. It's that kind of book.
2: Gravity's Rainbow was something like the Bible of her circle of friends. So we're really delving into the history of that novel and were absolutely fascinated by the fiction.
0: That's Marcus Krajewski. He and two of his friends were obsessed with this one book in particular because they were all sort of technically minded people. One of them studied the machine gun. Marcus had studied the Dewey Decimal System. So, you know, machines, systems, conspiracy theories, the same sort of thing that Pynchon was writing about. So this book was great fuel for
2: intense discussions, drinking tea together, smoking dope together, trips to the countryside together, spending the whole weekend talking about light bulbs within beautiful nature.
3: They would spend the whole weekend talking about light bulbs.
0: Correct. Light bulbs. Yes. So there was this one story within the story of Gravity's Rainbow that they were really intrigued by.
2: A small history of an eternal light bulb. It's called Byron the Bulb.
4: An eternal light bulb.
0: Yes.
2: An eternal light bulb, which would never fade out. It's perfectly built, so it cannot just die. It's eternal.
0: In the book, Byron the Bulb is conscious, and he knows that he is going to live forever. But he also knows that there is a group of people out there who are trying to get him. It is a group of light bulb manufacturers called Phoebus, who know that, obviously, if light bulbs can live forever, then light bulb manufacturers will be out of business. So Phoebus learns about Byron and tries to destroy him.
3: Okay, clearly fiction.
0: Well,
2: once you're familiar with Pynchon, you know that it's not only fiction, but it's very much based on facts. So the history of the eternal light bulb sounds like pure fantasy, but if you dig a little bit into history, it turns out that Pynchon had sources.
0: So that is what they talked about all weekend. Which parts of this totally far-fetched seeming story might actually be true? And they started to ask themselves this question. Could there be a light bulb that could live forever?
4: I'm going to say no.
0: Really? Because recall that this is a podcast and I am forced to reveal at this moment that in fact there is a light bulb that lives forever. At least, I mean, almost forever. Forever-ish. It's been burning since 1901. And I went out to Livermore, California to meet it.
5: Sure.
0: See the bulb.
5: Yeah, see the light bulb here first. I'm making sure you see it.
0: That's it up there.
5: That's it. Can you see light? Yeah, it's just a light bulb, right?
3: Wait, you flew across the country to look at a light bulb.
0: I flew across the country to see a light bulb, to interview a light bulb. Actually, I was interviewing a person. I talked to Tom Bramble. He's a retired deputy fire chief. The bulb hangs in the Livermore fire station.

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1: Sees the name Phoebus come up in a few places, like it's in this one book. But then one of Marcus's friends has an idea. Why don't you check out the archives of Osram, which was the biggest light bulb manufacturer in Germany? And there was a huge trove of documents right there in Berlin. So Marcus goes searching.
2: In the German archive system, you can see who was reading the files before you. And you discover that nobody has touched these files for decades. You're the first. You're sifting through those original documents, which is thrilling.
1: And in document after document, there it is. The Phoebus Cartel.
2: A cartel named Phoebus.
3: The Phoebus Cartel.
1: Yes. Do you guys remember how there were all those little light bulb companies competing to make long-lasting bulbs?
3: Yeah.
1: Well, by the 1920s, things have changed. The market has gotten really consolidated, and there are a bunch of big light bulb companies that are basically controlling things.
2: Compagnie des Lampes was governing the whole market in France. In Hungary was Tungsram. General Electric had a branch for the UK. Osram was in Germany. And that, of course, is more or less paradise for an industry. If you have no competitors at all, you can do everything with the consumers because they totally depend on you.
1: Imagine, it's the early 1920s. You're looking at a map of the world. You could go through and write the name of a light bulb monopolist on the countries that they control. They all have their territory, which is great for them, but things aren't perfect. In fact, 1923, at least in particular for that German company, Osram, it's a pretty bad year for sales. And the head of Osram is this guy named William Meinhardt. He decides that he's going to get the whole crew together, all the monopolists in all the different countries,
2: in order to rule the whole world of the production of light bulbs.
1: It's late December 1924, a couple days before Christmas, in Geneva, Switzerland. I assume it's snowy. It's Christmas. We can imagine candles flickering in the windows. They meet in secret. It's a short meeting because they've sort of already been chatting about this plan already. And by the time they meet, they're decided.
2: I can quote that if I would only be able to find it. Zum Zwecke eines engeren Zusammenarbeitens, insbesondere zur Vermeidung. So, for the purpose of a stronger cooperation, especially in order to avoid a conflict because of competition and in order to increase sales.
1: They are forming a cartel, a secret group to control the market. The Phoebus Cartel.
3: Why did they call it the Phoebus Cartel?
1: So the name Phoebus comes from the Greek god of light, also known as Apollo.
3: Clearly saw themselves very highly.
1: Exactly. as these gods of light, they divide up the whole electrified world. And the plan really boils down to this one essential restriction that they put in place.
2: They agreed on exactly 1,000 hours. We intentionally have to reduce the quality of the lamps in order to increase sales.
1: These light bulb companies, as part of their mission to sell more light bulbs, have conspired to make their products worse. To break the light bulb so that you have to buy more.
3: Wait, what?
4: They all pledge to do this?
1: Yeah. They decide we are going to reduce the lifespan of the light bulb from where it was hovering, which was around 2,000 hours. They decide we're going to get it down to 1,000 hours.
3: How do you even do that?
1: Well, they're experimenting with different materials. They're like changing the size of the filament. I mean, you have to imagine that for a long time, the engineers at these companies were trying to make light bulbs better. And what Marcus sees in some of these documents is engineers comparing notes

0: like going against all their training and now trying to make the product worse. It actually took a few years after the agreement was signed before they were even technologically able to make the light bulb as bad as they wanted it to be.
1: So they've figured out how to make the light bulb fail.
0: Yeah, totally. They break the light bulb. Also, obviously, like, it's hard to sort of get everyone around the world to do this.
1: Yeah.
0: Because, I mean, if you think about it, so in a cartel, in any cartel, you cheat, that might be good for you and bad for everyone else in the cartel, right? Like, if one person makes a better light bulb, they could sort of take over. And the Phoebus cartel knows this. So they set up a system that basically ensures that people are following the rules. They have light bulb testing rooms.
2: Like in a library, bookshelves, but rather books. You have plugins for light bulbs.
0: I've seen a picture of this. It's kind of magical looking. There's a guy in like a lab coat looking thing standing in front of these glowing rows.
2: And all the light bulbs are numbered and they are burning.
0: And the cartel has fines.
2: For the fiscal year 1929, they have penalties with 304,000 Swiss francs, which is quite a lot considering the late 1920s.
0: I actually saw a graph of the lifespan of light bulbs around the world during this period, and the lifespan just goes down and down and down and down. Phoebus's plan is working.
1: So they were able to get down to 1,000 hours and reach those goals. Did that translate into more profits, more revenue?
0: Yeah, sales were going up. They were selling more light bulbs. And the cooperation, like, it's kind of impressive,
3: yeah,
0: you know?
3: That's
0: like,
3: the thing I'm very, very surprised
0: sinister,
3: by.
0: But impressive.
1: I'm wondering, though, was there any upside for consumers?
0: Well, I thought this was really interesting. Marcus says Phoebus helped move us towards a more unified system. He told me the reason that there is one kind of incandescent light bulb thread that screws into one kind of socket, that is partly because of Phoebus, because they did this big coordination and it ended up coordinating that aspect too.
3: So like what ended up happening with Phoebus cartel?
0: A few things happened. So first of all, General Electric, the big American light bulb company, they were involved in the Phoebus cartel in sort of a sideways way through their international subsidiaries. But they get into some legal trouble in the United States for alleged anti-competitive practices. And there's a judgment against them in 1953. In that court opinion, a bunch of information about Phoebus actually comes out. There's no way to know for sure, but this might be where Thomas Pynchon got his inspiration. But the real sort of death knell for the cartel was World War II. And it's for sort of obvious reasons. Global cooperation among these powers was impossible because they were at war with each other. But I should make clear that for years, they did succeed at this whole planned obsolescence thing. They made their product worse in order to make more money.
3: So are we at the end?
0: Well, that is the end of this story. But as I mentioned, there are two. I came across another story from this same general time period where obsolescence changes shape and takes on an even more insidious form.
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4: 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I'm Rund Abdelfattah. Today, stories about planned obsolescence. That's when a company designs a product that's intended to break or go out of style so that it has to be replaced faster. Brought to us by journalist Sally Helm.
0: This one takes place right out in the open, and it changed my whole sense of who the villain is behind planned obsolescence. The story starts around the same time that the light bulb story does, at the turn of the 20th century. Light bulbs are getting more popular in the U.S., and so are automobiles. One automobile in particular.
7: If you went to buy a car in the United States, you'd find a lot full of black Model Ts that all look almost exactly the same. Henry Ford said you could have it in any color as long as it's black.
0: This is Giles Slade. He's the author of Made to Break: Technology and Obsolescence in America.
14: Okay, so it's not the most glamorous ride, but what do you get when you buy Henry Ford's Model T?
0: I mean, you can think of it as basically like a replacement for your horse.
7: So the driving experience is really like driving a tractor through a field. These machines are very popular, but they're sort of like farm machinery. They're not very luxurious.
0: And like tractors, the way Model Ts were made and marketed, they were geared towards men.
3: Yeah, not surprising.
0: Ugh, the men.
3: They're everywhere.
14: Here we go.
3: Oh, you're still here? Yeah. So Henry Ford is just the start of this story.
0: There's another man that I would like to introduce you to. His name is Alfred P. Sloan.
14: This is the Sloan Foundation guy, right? The NPR funder.
0: I mean, yes.
14: Dude.
0: So you've heard him because the Alfred P. Sloan Foundation. Same guy. And full disclosure, that foundation is one of Planet Money's financial supporters. Okay, so Sloan. Like Henry Ford, Sloan is an electrical engineer. He graduates from MIT in 1895, and he becomes this serious, single-minded businessman. One journalist who wrote about him made this list of his character traits, including works every hour, has no hobbies, never reads, never drinks, never tells stories.
14: Sounds like Rund. Not going to front.
3: You want to take this outside, Ramteen?
14: No, don't
0: take it outside. Sloan is a business genius. So, you know, I don't know. Maybe that's like Run 2.
3: Thank you, Sally.
0: You're so welcome. So, in one of his first jobs, Sloan basically saves a failing company. And by 1918, he has caught the eye of General Motors. GM is maybe not failing, but struggling. Because the car business is tough in the 1920s. Henry Ford has already sold a car to, like, many of the people who would want to buy one. So why would they buy a car from General Motors? Sloan had some ideas. First up, he introduced different makes and models.
7: A luxury line, a kind of premium line, a sort of middle-class line, four-door sedans for families, and then an economy line. The very cheap, you know, 1923 Chevy.
15: All America is waiting and watching for the new Chevrolet.
16: Have you heard anything about the new Chevrolet?
17: Wonder what the new Chevrolet is going to be like.
18: And I heard the new ones are going to be even more comfortable.
0: This is a total innovation for cars. This has not been done before. And then Sloan starts looking at the data on who is buying things. Not necessarily cars, just things.
7: Marketing and advertising firms began the first real demographic research in the teens. And what they discovered around 1920 was that women were actually spending the family money, making 85% of all purchases.
0: But remember, the Model T was plain, simple, and made for men. So Sloan realized
7: he could sell more by doing a lot of things that Henry Ford would never think of doing, like making it a much more comfortable experience to start and ride in a car. And also making it a much more aesthetics experience by, you know, having different colored cars.
0: This last thing, colors, was huge. Because before this, cars were covered in a lacquer that just, like, did not hold colors all that well. Like, it would sometimes, like, fade to yellow. It was just not really working. So black was the most practical, the most permanent. But In the 1920s, this company DuPont, which was an investor in GM, they spent a fortune trying to create durable, colored paint. And in 1923, they succeeded. In the next few years, as Sloan rolled out new models aimed at women, they were all different colors. Side note, this same paint breakthrough actually also leads to nail polish as we know it.
19: Nail polish and car paint were the same thing.
0: I know, I found this so funny, but yes, the same
19: basic paint
0: breakthrough.
19: You can match everything.
0: Right, yeah, exactly, if you want. This color thing, I mean, this is Sloan's big gambit. He is wondering, can I sell the same basic machine just in a radically different package?
20: We make the superficial things the key thing to the purchase. So the fins on the back, a better radio, new upholstery, all the sort of accessories, the kind of what would have been considered frivolous things, they become essential. Sloan said, we want the consumer to buy a new car every year.
0: That's Jacques Peretti, author of the book, The Deals That Made the World. Over time, GM tries out different looks. They lower the car's body. They elongate the hood. It has crazy curves. They don't really change the engine, but eventually you can get the car in blue, or red, or green, or yellow, or orange, or turquoise, or maroon.
19: Okay, so at this point, Sloan is busy making cars sexy.
14: But they weren't, like, breaking the car. This wasn't a Phoebus situation, right?
0: No. The cars work. It's just that they were
7: obsolescent psychologically. Obsolescence in the sense of fashion. So it would seem radically out of date by year three, given all the new models. And so by 1927, Henry Ford was forced to stop production of his Model Ts and revamp his entire manufacturing process and come up with another model that would then compete with the General Motors products. And so he came up with a new Ford called the Model A. That only worked for so long, and eventually he was forced to bring out different lines in different colors and basically copy GM, who'd won the consumer war.
15: To tell the waiting public of the car we have ready for them, Chevrolet must have a new advertising theme, a theme that is militant, a theme that will impel people to act, a theme that will make owners proud to say, I bought one.
0: Sloan had won the consumer war by ushering in a whole new style of warfare, this psychological obsolescence, which made the consumer want to buy something new, even if they didn't necessarily need it. Sloan was actually one of the first big businessmen to use the word consumer, and he realized
20: consumers want things, but perhaps they don't want things quickly enough. We could make them want something, the newest new thing, a little faster. They shifted the idea of obsolescence from something done to an object to something we ourselves would choose, but we want the newest thing. That was key.
0: That's Jacques Peretti again. And he says Sloan was like this psychological master. He was figuring out all these new ways to really get inside our heads.
20: And so when you bought the Chevrolet Bel Air, it came with a catalog for the new one that was going to be coming out next Christmas. So at the very moment of purchase, they've built in a chip, you know, inside your head that says, actually, this isn't going to be very good because you're going to want this newer one that's even better. And so there's a kind of built-in disappointment with the moment of purchase.
7: I think psychological obsolescence fashion depends on disappointment.
20: And that was intentional. And that was what Sloan's genius was about.
0: Giles Slade says that the last part of the psychology in psychological obsolescence has to do with something that marketers and advertising writers began doing in the 1920s, selling products based on pride and shame.
19: I mean, I get that. Like, a new car was something you could be proud of. You'd want to drive down the street in it. And an old beat up one was something that, you know, you might be a little bit ashamed of.
0: Yeah, that's exactly it. And Sloan takes these new ideas from advertising and builds those psychological triggers into the products themselves. He makes each new car more desirable than the last.
20: And this is what you see with the iPhone today.
0: The iPhone. We have arrived at the iPhone. So, okay, Rund, Ramtin, when I tell someone that I'm doing a story about planned obsolescence, they almost always say, oh, a story about the iPhone. So let's talk about it.
14: The battery thing.
0: So, okay, maybe you heard about this. There's sort of this conspiracy theory, this controversy. In 2017, iPhone users were noticing that after they had updated their software, their phones started to slow down, which is frustrating. Like, an update is supposed to make your phone better, and some people felt like it was making the phone worse. So people started yelling at Apple about this, and Apple said, whoa, no. We're actually doing this for your own good. We're not breaking the phone. We're not trying to shorten its lifespan. But if we slow down some older phones, they don't crash as much. We're sorry we didn't mention it. And Apple offers a cheap battery replacement to sort of sweeten the apology.
19: Well, I mean, this kind of sounds like planned obsolescence, modern day Phoebus.
0: I mean, look, Apple totally denies that they were doing this to drive upgrades. But if you believe that Apple slowed down older phones in order to make people buy an expensive new phone, then yeah, that would be a perfect example of planned obsolescence. And the thing is, we don't really know if that's true. And, you know, I mean, Apple has a reasonable case to make about why they did what they did. However, I think we can say for 100% sure that Apple is a modern master of a different type of obsolescence. Alfred Sloan-style psychological obsolescence.
2: And it comes with Apple Intelligence.
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22: Our fusion camera is a technical marvel.
23: Coming to a pocket near you.
19: I have to admit, for a long time, I was a sucker for this. I feel like when we find ourselves wanting these new phones, like really wanting them, like feeling like we almost need them, it's really tempting to think there's a sinister plot behind this.
0: Totally. Like, you know, we imagine that there's someone pulling the strings, right? Mm-hmm. Like some mustache twirling person in a back room or something.
19: Exactly. And, you know, with Phoebus, it was true. So it's not that far-fetched.
14: But with psychological obsolescence, though, it's like what Albert Sloan did. We can't blame that on some shady cartel. We all know that that's happening, right? And there's something inside us that's making us get in the car, drive to the Apple store, and stand in a long line. What, to get a new phone with facial recognition?
0: I mean, right. Like, we are cooperating,
14: yeah.
0: Right? But, like, this isn't just the iPhone. I mean, this is baked into so many products, so many places in the economy. And, look, GM used to be the biggest company in America. Over the past couple of years, Apple has often been the biggest company in America. Like, psychological obsolescence is not just some cute, clever marketing scheme. And it's not just some trick that's being pulled on us. Like, I think I came into this story thinking of planned obsolescence as basically what Phoebus did, you know, something that companies do to consumers. But the most powerful kind of obsolescence is in our heads. We are choosing this ourselves. And I don't think we could stop it if we wanted to.
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0: You're listening to Throughline from NPR. I'm Rand Abdel-Fattah. Now, the story of how the song We Shall Overcome was passed down from field workers to churchgoers to student protesters, how its lyrics were transformed, and how it's left a legacy of hope for so many, not only in the U.S., but around the globe. NPR's Noah Adams reported the story back in 1999 to mark the 70th anniversary of Dr. Martin Luther King's birth.
4: It is not a marching song. It is not necessarily defiant. It is a promise. We shall overcome someday. Deep in my heart, I do believe. We Shall Overcome has been heard in North Korea, in Beirut, in Tiananmen Square, in South Africa's Soweto Township. It has been a civil rights song for years now, but it began as a folk song, a work song. Slaves in the fields would sing, "I'll be all right someday." It became known in the churches. A Methodist minister, Charles Albert Tinley, published a version in 1901, "I'll Overcome Someday." The first political use came in 1945 in Charleston, South Carolina. There was a strike against the American Tobacco Company. The workers wanted a raise. They were making 45 cents an hour. They marched and sang together on the picket line, "We will overcome, and we will win our rights someday." Four decades later, some of the strikers got together for a reunion. From a 1989 PBS documentary, these are the memories of Delphine Brown, Anna Lee Bonneau, and Corrine Chisholm.
5: When I first heard the song in my church, they singing in the gospel fast, and people shouting, "We

0: we will overcome someday. And that's the way we used to sing it.
1: And
0: the church.
1: In church, but not when you were
0: on the picket line.
2: When we first started singing it, I thought it was kind of silly. But as the strike went along, it gave me a whole lot of encouragement.
3: Yes.
2: And believing that we would overcome, and it made me fight that much harder, and we did overcome. We won it.
4: The Tobacco Workers' Strike, 1945. In 1947, two of the union members from South Carolina traveled to Tennessee and the town of Monteagle. They came for a workshop at the Highlander Folk Center. Blacks and whites had been meeting together about labor issues at Highlander for many years. Highlander had started with a focus on labor unions. The civil rights struggle came later. It was believed at Highlander that the people who have the problems are the ones who have the answers. It was important to talk together, and especially to sing. The tobacco workers brought their song to Tennessee, and Zilphia Horton, Highlander's music director, started using it in workshops in Tennessee and beyond. On this tape from the late 1940s, she's with a group of farm workers in Montana.
5: This is a song of We Will Overcome. It's a spiritual. I sang it for many different nationality groups. And it's so simple, the idea is so sincere, that it doesn't matter that it comes from the tobacco workers. When I sing it for people, it becomes their song.

0: In 1947, Zelphia Horton went to New York City, as she did every year, to raise money for Highlander. She sang the song there for Pete Seeger.
1: She had a beautiful alto voice and sang it with no rhythm. We shall overcome. Down south, they call this long meter style of singing hymns. And I gave it kind of chinka-oom-chinka-oom-chinka-oom-chinka-oom-chinka-oom. It was medium slow as I sang it, but the banjo kept a steady rhythm going. I remember teaching it to a gang in Carnegie Hall that year, and the following year, I put it in a little music magazine called People's Songs. Over the years, I remember singing it two different ways. I'm usually credited with changing it to Shall, but there was a black woman who taught at Highlander Center, a wonderful person named Septima Clark, and she always liked Shall too, I'm told.
2: For those who don't know it, now's a good time to learn it. It's not hard, only one line changes in each verse. The next verse says, we'll walk hand in hand.
3: We'll walk hand in hand.
2: Sing it again.
0: In Southern California, in the early 1950s, the song reached Guy Carawan. He was finishing graduate work in sociology at UCLA and doing some singing himself. He also learned about the Highlander Center in Tennessee, and that's where he ended up. Candy Carawan and her husband have been teaching together at Highlander for many years now. They met as the center's focus was shifting to civil rights, and We Shall Overcome was about to become an inspiring force.
4: Let's see, I first heard this song from a friend of mine, Frank Hamilton. Frank was my singing partner in Southern California, and he taught me this song, and he also had put some chords to it. He sang the guitar with it, so he had a guitar with harmony like we...

0: And when I came to Highlander 1959, Zilphy Horton had died, and I had some singing and musical skills, and they needed somebody there. So by the time I came to Highlander, I was playing it with the guitar like that.
1: Candy, do you recall the first time you heard the song?
2: I had come south myself from California to Nashville, and it was the spring of 1960 when the sit-ins took place in Nashville. I'd gotten very involved in the sit-ins and came up to a Highlander weekend for students from about a half a dozen cities who'd been carrying on the sit-in movement. And Guy was there trying to find out what songs we were using as part of our demonstrations. And mostly we didn't have a lot of songs, and he taught us a number of songs that weekend. And one of them was We Shall Overcome. And I can remember this electrifying feeling when we heard it, that that song just said exactly what we were doing and what we were feeling.
0: But 2 weeks later, at Shaw University, 200 student leaders from around the South had come together to have their own youth gathering, because 2 weeks later, SCLC, the Southern Christian Leadership Conference, would be having their gathering. But the students said, no, we're going to have our own gathering and figure out our version of this. But that song caught on that weekend. And then at a certain point, those young singers who knew a lot of a cappella styles, they said, lay that guitar down, boy, we can do this song better. And they put that sort of triplet to it and sang it a cappella with all those harmonies. It had a way of rendering it a style that some very powerful young singers got behind and spread.

0: The Freedom Singers. The group was organized in Albany, Georgia, by the Student Nonviolent Coordinating Committee. The singers were Cordell Regan, Charles Neblett, Rutha Harris, and Bernice Johnson, who was a preacher's daughter and knew the song as I Will Overcome. She recalls the change to We Shall Overcome as a concession that helped bring whites and blacks closer in the civil rights struggle.
1: The left, dominated by whites, believed that in order to express the group, you should say we. In the black community, if you want to express the group, you have to say I. Because if you say we, I have no idea who's going to be there. Have you ever been in a meeting, people say, we're going to bring some food tomorrow to feed the people. And you sit there on the bench and say, I have no idea. It is when I say I'm going to bring cake and somebody else said, I'll bring chicken, that you actually know you're going to get a dinner. So there are many black traditional collective expression songs where it's I, because in order for you to get a group, you have to have eyes.
0: So you have to have people willing to stand up
1: and name themselves.
0: Right.
1: However, I remember when the organizers came to Albany, and I was singing I'll Overcome, and I was stopped by Cordell, who says it's not I'll, it's we. And he had gotten this lesson from Highlander and from Guy. And I looked at him, and you know, we've been singing this song all of our lives, and here's this guy who just learned the song, and he's telling us how to sing it. And you know what I said to myself? If you need it, you got it. What that statement does for me is document the presence of black and white people in this country fighting against injustice, and you have black people accepting that need because they were also accepting that support and that help.

The song was carried by the civil rights movement throughout the South. A song that rose in air that was tinged with tear gas. That was a murmur of men and women at night in a southern jail. And an affirmation sung by hundreds of thousands within sight of the Capitol.

0: On March 15, 1965, President Lyndon Baines Johnson used the phrase, "We shall overcome," in his voting rights speech. He appeared before Congress and 70 million Americans watching on television. He called for legislation that would assure every citizen the right to vote.
1: It is the effort of American Negroes to secure for themselves the full blessings of American life. Their cause must be our cause too. Because it's not just Negroes, but really it's all of us who must overcome the crippling legacy of bigotry and injustice. And we shall overcome.
0: There may have been some in the civil rights movement who felt that President Johnson co-opted the phrase. But John Lewis watched the speech that night with Martin Luther King. About the president, Lewis writes, "His were the words of a statesman, and more, they were the words of a poet." And Lewis adds, "Dr. King must have agreed. He wiped away a tear at the point where Johnson said the words, 'We shall overcome.'" In his book, Walking with the Wind, he tells of joining the movement as a teenager off the farm in Alabama. He became a leader. He was jailed. He was beaten. His skull was fractured in Selma on the day that was called Bloody Sunday. And he says, "We shall overcome" sustained him throughout the years of struggle.
2: It is one of the most powerful, at the same time, sacred moment when we were saying we shall overcome. And especially if you have been beaten, arrested in jail, and thrown into a paddy wagon, thrown into some waiting area, and the group just stand there and saying together, "We shall overcome." It gave you a sense of faith, a sense of strength to continue to struggle, to continue to push on. And you will lose your sense of fear. You were prepared to march into hell's fire.
3: None shall be afraid. I still believe that we shall overcome.
0: The power and the promise of this song turned up in many of Dr. King's speeches and sermons.
4: We shall overcome because the Bible is right. You shall reap what you sow. We shall overcome. Deep in my heart, I do believe we shall overcome. And with this faith, we will go out and adjourn the councils of despair and bring new light into the dark chambers of pessimism. And we will be able to rise from the fatigue of despair to the buoyancy of hope. And this will be a great America. We will be

0: so however dark it is, however deep the angry feelings are and the violent explosions are, I can still sing, we shall overcome. We shall overcome because the arc of the moral universe is long, but it bends toward justice.
1: That final excerpt was from March 31st, 1968. Dr. Martin Luther King Jr. giving a sermon at the National Cathedral in Washington, D.C. Dr. King was assassinated 4 days later. We're listening to an excerpt of an arrangement of the song that was commissioned by NPR and the Atlanta Symphony Orchestra back in 1999.

And that's it for this week's show. I'm Rund Abdel-Fattah, and you've been listening to Throughline from NPR. Throughline was created by me and Ramtin Arablouei. This episode was produced by me and the Throughline production team. Special thanks to Irene Noguchi, Yolanda Sangweni, Liana Simstrom, Mary Glendinning, and Lindsay McKenna. Music by Ramtin Arablouei and his band, Drop Electric. And finally, if you have an idea or like something you heard on the show, please write us at throughline@npr.org. And if you're open to us giving you a call back, leave your number too. We might feature your idea in an upcoming episode. Thanks for listening.

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4: From WHYY and PRX, this is Sports in America. I'm David Green. Let's talk about one of the most unexpected developments in sports right now. How did the Boston Red Sox turn their season around? We have journalist Jamie McClellan on the show. He produces a podcast about Boston sports called Off the Pike. He's going to help us understand how this team turned what looked like a lackluster season into one that could be worthy of a championship run. And then we're going to talk to one of the biggest sports fans I know, Killer Mike. Yes, rapper Killer Mike. If you're wondering why we're bringing a Grammy-winning musician onto this sports show, it's because he rides for Atlanta sports teams harder than anyone else. We're going to talk to Killer Mike about why Atlanta gets a bad rap as a sports town and why he disagrees wholeheartedly. Plus, what sports and music have in common and offer us as a people, especially when we feel the most divided. That is all coming up on Sports in America.
5: Live from NPR News in Washington, I'm Linda Kenyon. Senate Republicans have okayed the controversial nomination of Acting Attorney General Todd Blanche, who was appointed to fill the post left vacant by Pam Bondi's departure in April. NPR's Scott Newman has more.
6: President Trump's former attorney was confirmed in a 50-49 vote, with Republicans Lisa Murkowski of Alaska and Susan Collins of Maine voting against him. With ailing Senator Mitch McConnell absent, Blanche's fate rested on getting a last-moment yes vote from Senator Bill Cassidy. Cassidy, who lost his primary to a Trump-backed challenger, was concerned that as acting AG, Blanche exempted the president from IRS audits and that he'd used the power of the Department of Justice to go after Trump's political enemies. But earlier this week, the Louisiana Republican said he would vote for Blanche, all but assuring his nomination. Scott Newman, NPR News, Washington.
5: Immigrant detention is approaching record highs in numbers not seen since January of this year. And private prison companies, including Geo Group and Core Civic, that work with ICE, are reaping large profits. NPR immigration correspondent Vanessa Romo says they're not the only ones making money.
7: They start at the top of ICE. The acting director, David Ventrella, is a former executive at Geo Group. But in a recent letter, he told lawmakers that he's divested his Geo Group stock. Then there's Trump's border czar, Tom Homan, who was also a paid consultant for Geo Group before joining the government. And former Attorney General Pam Bondi also lobbied for Geo Group before she was appointed.
5: NPR's Vanessa Romo adds President Trump also has financial ties to both Geo Group and Core Civic in trades supervised by his brokers. Total revenues for Geo Group alone were up 15% to more than $730 million over the same period last year. Tens of millions of Americans are under heat alerts today. As NPR's Amy Held reports, a new survey finds a growing share of Americans say extreme heat is changing how they live.
8: 90% of people say extreme heat has had at least some impact on their lives, up from 83% 2 years ago. The AP NORC survey finds a growing share of Americans say it's affecting their energy bills, outdoor activities, their sleep. One thing that's dropped, the percentage of Americans who say climate change is happening, 2/3, down from 3/4 2 years ago. Human-caused climate change is making intense heat waves more likely. Then there's the naturally occurring El Niño climate pattern, forecast to intensify in the coming months, making above-normal heat even likelier. This as highs in parts of the western U.S. top 110 degrees. The National Weather Service says it's up to 12 degrees above normal for summer. Amy Held, NPR News.
5: You're listening to NPR. Colombia has sworn in a new president following a hard-fought election this summer. He's an ally of President Trump and says he will fight rebel groups in the country with greater military force. Manuel Huerta has more from Bogota.
9: Abelardo de la Espriella held his inauguration in Cali, a city that has been heavily hit by violence from drug gangs and rebel groups. The conservative spoke at a military base and said that his top priority will be to restore order in areas of the country where criminal organizations have become more powerful.
10: Porque ha llegado la hora de la recuperación.
9: The time to recover security and liberty has come, he said. For the past 4 years, Colombia has been staging peace talks with rebel groups that profit from the cocaine trade, but there has been little success. De la Espriella says he will end those negotiations as he takes an iron-fisted approach to crime. For NPR News, I'm Manuel Rueda in Bogota.
5: 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The survey, conducted in partnership with financial services firm Edward Jones, finds about 1 in 5 Americans who sought financial guidance in the past year used AI, but fewer than 3 in 10 said they had any confidence in its expertise. The poll found a disconnect between the resources Americans trust for their financial advice and the ones that they actually rely upon. I'm Linda Kenyon, NPR News in Washington.
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4: You know, in the whole psychology of sports and being a sports fan, I think there's this one delicious thing that can happen sometimes. It's when you have completely given up on a season. You're like, I can't have nice things this year. My team sucks. You accept this reality. It's just the way it is. And you're ready to move on. And then this crazy thing happens. A team totally turns things around and looks like they have potential. And suddenly it's like a gift out of nowhere that you didn't expect. And now you can just enjoy it and you're playing with house money. And I think that's kind of how Boston Red Sox fans are feeling this season. I mean, they had basically given up. Things looked awful. And as Boston fans do, they were just like, well, we can't have nice things. We're cursed. And this year isn't ours. And suddenly the Boston Red Sox went on this insane tear. And now, you know, as a non-Boston fan, I'm going to just try and jinx them and say that they're definitely going to win the World Series. And so we want to talk about the Boston Red Sox this week. And I have Jamie McClellan with us. He's a producer with the Ringer's Boston sports podcast, Off the Pike, also a columnist for Gothamist. He is a lifelong Boston sports fan who has spent this season going through the emotional roller coaster that I just described. Jamie, World Series, it's a lock.
12: I'm not sure about a lock, but it's certainly in the cards. I think you have to consider them. I mean, like you said, they seemingly can't lose all of a sudden, and it's not a very strong year in terms of the American League, so I think it's wide open, and I don't see why the Red Sox can't win it.
4: Talk about the psychological kind of sports fan swing. I mean, what was like 6 weeks ago or whatever? I mean, you guys looked awful. What does it feel like to suddenly find hope and go on a streak like this for a fan?
12: It's been great, and I think you mentioned it. It's all relative. So, you know, if you're just a world beater right out of the gates, it's still fun, but there's something sweet about them looking dead in the water. I mean, they looked absolutely terrible. They could not score any runs. Everyone was getting hurt. They looked like a Triple-A team that wasn't having any fun on the baseball field. It wasn't any fun to watch them. I mean, they were in last place, and I think a lot of people were looking ahead at their summers and just thinking, what am I going to watch on TV in terms of sports? So they've given our summers back. I've heard that from a lot of listeners on the podcast and stuff.
4: Given us summer back.
12: I mean, look, there's plenty of fun things to do in summer, go to the beach, et cetera. But the Red Sox mean a lot to people in Boston. And I think there's an appreciation that they're playing meaningful baseball and they're playing with a lot of joy and excitement. I mean, they look great on a nightly basis.
4: Well, and they weren't just bad. There was a feeling that the Red Sox this year were really boring too, right? I mean, the idea of, like, you know, summer and going to Fenway and that being just such a part of this time of year, to have a boring version of your franchise out there on the field at Fenway sounds kind of miserable.
12: Yeah. I mean, they were scoring under 4 runs a game. And like I said, not a lot of exciting star players, at least on the offensive side of the ball. And, you know, I went to a few games early in the season and the vibes were terrible. I mean, I heard people chanting, sell the team, which I have never. I'm 32 years old.
4: In Boston? That belongs in Pittsburgh, where I'm a sports fan, not in Boston, I feel like.
12: I agree. And I think, I mean, look, they clearly have high expectations, and they've won 4 World Series, this current ownership group. So in some ways, it's a little crazy, but I don't know. It's been a few testy years, I would say, amongst the fan base, and people were kind of fed up. And like you said, there just wasn't a lot of fun happening, both watching the team or on the team.
4: Yeah. You know, I have to say, I'm going to talk about my producer, my colleague, Michael Olcott, who I adore, except for his fandom when it comes to certain New England sports teams. He's a diehard Red Sox fan. He put together a list of questions for you, and they are so written like a little giddy kid who suddenly was given like a pot of candy with all of these names that many of our listeners are not even going to know. But it's like, you know, oh, my God, like this person was traded and this happened and now this is how we got here. But I do want to kind of get some of the characters straight. Craig Breslow, who's, you know, GM, head of baseball operations. What do they call it in Boston?
12: Yeah, head of baseball operations, but de facto GM.
4: Okay. So, I mean, he was trying to build something coming into 2026 that looked, in the beginning, like it was a pretty awful product. What was his mission? What was his goal coming into this season?
12: Yeah, I mean, the phrase you heard over and over again heading into the year was run prevention, which means good pitching and good defense, basically. But he said it so much, it almost became a joke in Boston. And
4: like, we're not focused on home runs and offense. We're just focused on run prevention.
12: Trying to win a game 3-2, 1-0, scratch it out. But, I mean, look, he put some money and resources into it in the offseason. You know, he made a trade with the Cardinals to bring in Sonny Gray, who's been a veteran pitcher, who's had a lot of success, and Wilson Contreras, a first baseman who he hits the ball, but he's very good defensively at first base, which has been a problem for years with the Red Sox. And Caleb Durbin, a young promising third baseman from the Brewers, also very good at defense. So that was definitely the plan. And he even made a splash in free agency where he got Ranger Suarez from the Phillies, who's a very good pitcher, does great in the postseason, which is always helpful, but they shelled out some money for him, which they have not been doing in recent years, where they gave him 5 years, $130 million. So again, like his blueprint, he was backing it up with tangible moves. So I think people were willing to see what was going to happen.
4: Did people just basically give up and say, like, that was just an awful plan and it's not working?
12: I mean, it's complicated, but I wouldn't say that incompletely. I would say there's a lot of things that are going right for this team right now in terms of why they're winning so many games, but I would say in large part it is because they're pitching very well and they do play great defense.
4: So run prevention is working.
12: I mean, look, they've hit the most home runs since the All-Star break, so they're also producing more runs. Like they went from under 4 runs before the streak to almost 6 runs a game now. So they're definitely hitting better, but I would say the pitching is the strength of this team and their defense has been good.
4: So interesting when you're in management, it's like the line between total failure and vindication success can be so small. Like it, you know, I'm like a Philadelphia 76ers fan when it comes to basketball, and I've been told to trust the process for what feels like 50 years now. Now we have LeBron James, and like if the Sixers somehow pull out a title, you look back at the process and it's like the process was right all along. Like it was just a matter of time. Is that the kind of thing we're seeing in Red Sox Nation right now? It's like, oh, this process that, you know, run prevention, focus on pitching defense, like maybe it'll win us a World Series title.
12: I think if it wins a World Series title, certainly it'll have worked. But I wouldn't say Boston Red Sox fans have a lot of trust for multi-year rebuilds. And again, they had so much success in the first part of the 21st century. They won 4 World Series most recently in 2018. But It's been a bit rocky since then. They traded away their best player at the time, Mookie Betts, which a lot of fans still aren't over. They've had multiple last place finishes, so there's been some patience, I think, again, compared to other fan bases, less so. But the problem with the process, I think, maybe is there's a one cohesive vision in management where since they traded their superstar outfielder Mookie Betts, they've had three different front offices. So it's like, what is the process exactly when...
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12: Yes, most in franchise history. Tied the record.
4: That's incredible. I mean, is that something that you might be more likely to see from a baseball team that is focusing on great pitching and great defense? Does that somehow give you a better chance at hitting a streak like that?
12: I think it's an interesting thought, because hitting famously can go streaky. You get hot, you get cold. But if you can throw out guys on a nightly basis that, again, prevent a lot of runs from scoring, you're going to give yourself a chance at least to winning. And then you add on top of that kind of baseline, just the momentum and the good vibes around the team. I think that probably is a good recipe for it. But at the same time, I mean, you know, we can sit here and try to figure out why exactly.

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1: Be better at noticing.
2: What I have found in all of the research and in writing this book, the thing that was the most impactful is the simplest, but simple doesn't always mean easy, which is just when I laugh, I try really hard to write down, whether it's on my phone or in a notebook, I try and write down like what made me laugh so that later on I have this list of things that are funny, whether it's a memory or a thing I saw or a meme or a website or a short story. I just have this list of, oh, that made me laugh, and I can go back to it when I'm having a hard time accessing laughter. So that's one that I really love, and it's so simple. But then if you want to do a little bit more active version rather than just kind of documenting things as they come up, Sister Carita Kent, this incredible artist who many people may be familiar with, had this idea of using a finder. And it is quite literally a rectangular frame, a square rectangular frame. She made it out of cardboard or paper. And you just take this small frame and you hold it up to the world and you look at what is in that frame. Instead of trying to find something interesting or unique or odd or funny in the whole world, you're just limiting it to this whatever is inside the frame. I think that often the seeds of what are hilarious come from noticing something really closely.
1: If you don't have a finder handy, Chris suggests taking on a new bathroom mindset. You know when you go into someone's bathroom for the first time and notice everything? Whether their toilet paper hangs over or under the roll, or that their toothbrush looks like it was destroyed by a lion? 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
1: This is Embodied. I'm Anisha Rao. We're talking today with Chris Duffy about how to build a more humor-filled life. Chris is a comedian and podcast host who is always on the lookout for new material. And in his new book, Humor Me, he says that we all can and should adopt a mindset of finding the funny. Sometimes that means stepping out of your comfort zone and taking social risks. Chris's favorite way to put himself out there is to show up at events that have nothing to do with his own personal interests.
2: One time I saw a poster that said Past Lives Regression Festival, where we will help you connect with who you were in previous lives. And I said, like, OK, that is incredible. I got to go, just if nothing else, just to see who else is at this festival. And I went, and, you know, they had a whole like marketplace where they were selling all sorts of crystals and trinkets and machines that claim to like put you in touch with alien civilizations. And it felt like a social risk because I was like, I would not ever seek out being in this room, but it was so funny and fascinating and really memorable. There was specifically one workshop that I went to that was a free workshop where it was called Connecting to Your Seventh Dimensional Self. It was certainly past the third dimension. and no one really explained what the other dimension

0: were, but it was a person who was just kind of chanting, and they would say like, okay, I am accessing your seventh dimensional self. And it was really, to me, really funny as a someone who comes from the world of improv, because I was like, yeah, I guess if someone says something to you and you just say yes, like the conversation will keep going. But instead of it being an improv comedy scene, it was for these people like a transcendental multidimensional experience.
1: I think also what you're pointing at here is like, you never know what kinds of social risks are like where they're going to lead you. I remember last year I got invited to do this like one woman show where I was going to read cold a script on stage in front of an audience for the first time. And it's this like traveling thing called White Rabbit, Red Rabbit. And the premise is pretty serious. It's like, you know, takes about like autocracy and the limits of freedom of speech. But one of the things that I was asked to prepare beforehand was an ostrich impression. And like
0: the, incredible.
1: The like practicing this ostrich impression at my house in front of the mirror and then like doing it in front of my friends is like to this day cracks me up so much. So like, yeah, you just never know like what is going to lead to these moments that are going to give you like that real belly laughter humor when you do something that feels like outside of your normal comfort zone.
0: You know, you asked me like what the wildest social risk is, and I'm an outlier because I like will do all sorts of bizarre things because I'm a comedian. So for me, there's like, I kind of view the world as if I go to something and it's fun, that's great because it's fun. And if I go to something and it's horrible, that's also good because then I can talk about it later on and make people laugh. Yeah. So I'm an outlier, but I do think that like, if you're just a regular person who is not deliberately seeking out putting yourself in awful situations sometimes, which I wouldn't necessarily recommend. One way of thinking about this is the writer Priya Parker, who is incredible, wrote The Art of Gathering. Priya Parker talks about how like a great party, when you're throwing an event, a great event has something where it isn't for everyone. Mm. So like if you say like, come to my 40th birthday, we're going to do a polar plunge and then run a half marathon. There are many people who are going to say that sounds horrible. But the people who it is for are going to have it be like memorable and really be into it. And so her point is when we make things that are kind of just like universally good, they're actually kind of not for anyone. And I think this is where I would encourage people to seek things out that are like specific and a little bit not for everyone, because then I think you find some really incredible stuff. And also just say the easiest type of social risk to take is conversational, which I would just say is it's so common when we're in a gathering or meeting someone for the first few times to say like, so what do you do? Oh, okay. Anita, where do you live? Those are really low risk questions, but they're so rare that they lead to like a real connection or even just something interesting. So if you say something that is a little more odd, a little bit more of a social risk, you can have an incredible connection. Like, hey, I just was asked to do an ostrich impression. How would you even do one? Can you show me what your ostrich impression would be? Like, that's guaranteed to be a more interesting conversation.
1: Note to anyone who is at a dinner party with me. This is yes. In your future.
0: You absolutely must ask to see the ostrich impression.
1: So you've mentioned improv, and I know that you yourself, after teaching, you pivoted to a more full-time career as a comedian. You've dabbled in improv and stand-up, and you've learned some kind of rules of humor that anyone can use. And I want to talk a little bit about those, because I think they play into what you're saying about conversation and how humor and conversation kind of go hand in hand. So tell me about kind of these concepts of agreeing wholeheartedly and yes and how those play into kind of our daily attempts at humor and connection.
0: I think if you think about a person who has made you feel really connected and laugh, and who made you laugh a lot and who you laughed a lot with, that person is probably really listening to you. They're paying really close attention and they're not really shutting the conversation down. And so there's kind of a comedy technique that a lot of professionals use on stage, which I think really directly applies, which is called yes and. So that is when someone makes an offer of something, to say yes and then to build on it. So an example is if I say, hey, there's a store over there that sells cheese. You don't go, no, there's not. That shuts the conversation down. So instead you say, yes, that store sells cheese and then you build on it. And they have the most incredible brie I've ever tried. Right. So you give them something else that's concrete. And then now we're going somewhere together. Yes. And that brie that is the most incredible brie you've ever tried, I heard that it is a limited edition. It's limited edition and I need to stock up. Right. Like you just keep adding bricks and then you build something. So now we're in a more exciting place. And I think you can think about that not necessarily as having to like perform your conversations, but just to think that the best way to keep a conversation going is to offer someone something that they can take and build mm-hmm. on, and also to make it so that it is positive and agreeing. It's so easy to get into disagreements or quibbles, and that's actually just not as much fun.
1: You've taught a lot of adults improv over the years. What do you think are some of the biggest obstacles that you've seen people come in with, like some of the things that are hard to grasp about kind of changing how we interact with one another?
0: The single biggest thing is people are so worried about what other people are going to think about them. Mm. And I think it's really hard to get out of this idea that there's like a right answer in a conversation or in a scene. And so my favorite exercise to do with people was we did this exercise that's called seven things. And so you basically, someone gives you a category and then your task is to just as quickly as possible name seven things in that category. So let's actually do it.
1: Okay.
0: Again, the point is not to say things that are deliberately weird or that are deliberately right. It's just to as quickly as possible say anything. And okay. There's no wrong answer.
1: Okay.
0: So please give me seven things you might find inside of your car.
1: Shoes.
0: One.
1: Lipstick.
0: Two.
1: Seltzer.
0: Three.
1: Car magnets.
0: Four. Great. Keep going.
1: A scraper.
0: Five.
1: Dog hair.
0: Six.
1: Dog poop bags.
0: Seven. Seven things you might find inside of your car. Okay, so like that, now if we were in a class, right, I would say like, great, we're going to keep practicing that.
1: Yeah.
0: And the ideal would be that there were several times where you kind of said,
1: Yeah.
0: And the to me is you catching yourself.
1: Completely.
0: That was you thinking like, what is the right answer?
1: Completely.
0: And so I loved when you said like lip, because at first it was just like, you made it into lipstick, but I think your original thing was just lips, which is really funny to say like, in my car, you'll find lip. Okay, whatever that means. And I think you practice to learn, basically the skill of improv is to get rid of that self-censoring part that says like, what is the right answer? And to instead just say the thing.
1: You're so right. Because one of the times when I said, the thing I was going to say was frog. And I was like, frog, car scraper.
0: Okay. And think about how evocative that is of a car, right? Like the kind of car that has a frog inside of it is so distinct and unique compared to the car that has an ice scraper in it. So I think that's the skill that I really loved so much about teaching improv, was getting people to see that they had these odd, bizarre, really interesting answers inside of them.
1: It's also like a perfect example of how humor can be a tool for creativity. Like this as I'm thinking about this as an exercise to just get your brain thinking in a different way before you sit down and write or write a script. Like talk to me about some of those really inherent links.
0: This is funny because you wouldn't necessarily think that the biggest example of creativity and humor comes from a business person. But Franz Johansson is an entrepreneur and he wrote this incredible book called The Medici Effect. And he talks a lot about how the biggest innovations come not from incremental change, but from these dramatic, wild innovations. So if you're someone and you're working on making a phone that is 10% more efficient, that the sound quality is 10% better, everyone supports you. That's something that everyone kind of understands. But if you're the first person who says, I'm working on a phone that is going to work outside, people go, that is a wild idea. That doesn't make any sense, right? Because it's actually a transformative idea to come up with a cell phone rather than like the phone that sounds a little bit better. And one of the things that he talked about that's almost exactly the improv game we did is if you're trying to come up with these innovative ideas, one thing is to just take all of the assumptions you have about a situation and just try and see what would happen if you reverse them. So he gives the example of like, if you're in a restaurant, some of the assumptions you have are restaurants serve food. People eat at the restaurant. People pay for food. And he says like, well, what if instead of a restaurant serving food, it didn't serve food and instead you brought your own food, but you paid for the time that you were there because it had an incredible ambiance. What if instead of people eating at the restaurant, it was actually like a place where they got all of the food and then they took it out and left? All of these are reversing the assumptions. It's not to say that any of those are a perfect great idea, but they lead to these new ideas, which might be the good one. And Franz's big insight, which I think connects most directly to this, is that the way to come up with a great idea is to come up with a lot of really bad ideas. And I think comedy is incredible at coming up with bad ideas.
1: So I'm thinking about all of this and thinking about kind of you know, the really nice feeling of laughing with someone and, you know, being in a space of play with someone. And you say in your book that you feel like a good sense of humor is inherently generous. It comes from deep listening. It can be a tool for deeper connection. But in practice, I feel like that's not always an easy line to walk in everyday life. Like, we all have that friend who, you know, is full of bits and like makes mm-hmm. us laugh and like is really fun to be around. But then you walk away from them at the end of the night and you're like, whew, okay, need to not see that person for a few weeks. Like, I'm kind of tired. So like, how can we be mindful of whether our humor is in service of more connection or is kind of self-serving and just keeping the spotlight on us?
0: Yeah. It is something that I have personally had to learn for mm-hmm. sure. I have been that friend where people are like, that was fun, but I do not want to see Chris for a while. That was, I need a break. And my wife, who is an introvert, has been very helpful at pointing out to me when I am dominating a conversation and actually need to step back. So one of the things I would say is it's so rare to go wrong with being the person who is appreciating the other person's humor. Mm. It's much easier if you're the one creating the humor and like telling the story. But if someone is telling a funny story and you laugh at their joke, it is so rare that people don't feel like, wow, I love that. The other thing I would say is I think that it is really important to realize like what the jokes are about. Mm. And I think you want to make sure that you're using them as a way that brings other people in rather than brings it right back around to you.
1: Not to put you on the spot, but you're reminding me of like how heterosexual men, a group of which you are a member, like,
0: yes,
1: I do think struggle a lot with using humor to connect rather than to perform. I'm thinking about a lot of bad first dates that I've been on in the past. Mm-hmm. So like, why is that? And what do you have to kind of say to your fellow heterosexual men about this tendency?
0: Well, first of all, I love being given a soapbox to speak to my fellow heterosexual brothers. Thank you so much. This is actually genuinely, this was one of the main reasons why I wanted to write this book and why I felt so strongly about humor, is because I think that there's this really big misconception in a lot of society about what it means to have a great sense of humor, which is people think it is about like making it about you, making you be the spotlight person and the center of attention. And there was this incredible study, an incredible sociological study that looked at online dating apps. And they found that almost everyone said that they wanted a partner who had a great sense of humor. But then when they drilled down into that, when they looked at heterosexual couples, heterosexual women, when they said, what does it mean for someone to have a great sense of humor? The women said, it means someone who I can laugh with. And when they asked heterosexual men, they said, it means someone who laughs at my jokes.
1: Hmm.
0: And that, I think, is totally wrong. Like, that is the wrong version of humor, where it is, it's all about me. And instead, I want people, including, like I said, including my heterosexual brothers, I want them to live a life where it is filled with laughter and it's filled with connection. And it's not just about it being on you.
1: So using humor as a point of connection is not something new. As you say in your book, it is something that humans have always been doing in some form. And I think that this evolutionary angle to humor is so fascinating. Can you tell me more about the evolutionary reasons for humor?
0: So there's a lot of evidence that humor is kind of a social lubricant. So it just helps us to keep a conversation going, to make sure that we all feel like connected and happy. And so the scientist Robert Provine, he did a famous study where he just recorded people's conversations and then marked where the laughter came. And he found that a really strong majority of laughter was not coming after anything that was in any way identifiable as a joke. That instead it was mostly like where there's a pause or when there's an awkward moment and people are laughing to indicate like, hey, we're all still on the same page. So you can extrapolate from that to think like, okay, there's kind of an evolutionary reason why we would want people to feel like these awkward moments are smoothed over and the wheels are greased so that we can work together as a unit more peacefully and productively. But then there's been a lot of other evolutionary biologists who've kind of looked at why humor is this universal human thing. And they found that one of the theories is called encryption theory. So it's the idea that the reason why I can immediately tell if you are fake laughing and why so many of us are incredible at immediately identifying fake laughter is because evolutionarily, if we told a joke and the other person didn't get it, we needed to know that they were pretending, because that meant that they kind of weren't part of our group. And them pretending something meant that they were a threat.
1: So we've been talking a lot about kind of building these humor practices and finding ways to to bring more laughter, bring more connection. But sometimes life is not so fun, not so light. We're living in an especially really difficult time politically, globally right now. And I want to talk with you about that. You're someone who is humorous and likes to laugh, but you've also dealt with your own share of kind of dark and scary moments. And maybe you can kind of talk about this through a personal story. You talk in the book about how a few years ago, your wife, Molly, was dealing with some pretty serious health issues. Tell me more about what happened and how this impacted your humor.
0: Yeah. So several years ago, my wife, Molly, was dealing with chronic pain and had these injuries and health issues that were kind of mysterious. We kind of could not figure out what was going on. And she went from, you know, living a very able, independent life to being in pretty constant pain and really unable to take care of herself. And she was going to a really dark place, you know, a place where she was starting to have some really deep depression and suicidal ideation. And I was the caretaker, and that had a lot of struggles for both of us. But the main one was that things just got really serious really fast. And I think the thing that made me realize as far as humor is that the thing that I was most allergic to when we were in this really dark time was people saying some version of like, well, there's a silver lining to every cloud, or like, you know, like this is going to be a gift in its own way. Cause I was like, this is not a gift and there is no silver lining. Trust me, this is just bad. And I still really believe that. And I think the thing that to me, I love about humor is that you can laugh at a situation without denying its reality. And we had a few specific moments where like the tension was released. One of them was Molly was kind of trying to figure out like what could we do to solve this? Like maybe I just need to like reinvent everything in my life and start from scratch. And she had this idea where she's like, I found that there's a silent retreat center where you can live there for free if you clean and cook and work while you're there. And maybe I can just go there while I sort out my health. And it was in this remote area in the mountains of California. And I said to Molly, I said like, you know, you are in such a uncertain place and I'm needing to take so much care of you that I really don't feel like it would be safe for you to be somewhere where you're completely out of contact and I can't know what's happening with you. And she said, well, like, no, you would come with me. And there was this moment where we both thought about it. Me, like the most yapper of yappers, the biggest extrovert. And it was like living indefinitely at a silent retreat center. And we both were like, yeah, you're not going to survive that, Chris. You will not make that. And we both just burst out laughing. And it was the first time we'd laughed in a long time. And it was so cathartic, right? Like just that release of the tension and that moment of connection and laughter. And it's not like that laugh solved anything, but it was this really amazing moment where the tension lifted and we just pierced that seriousness for a second. And I think anyone who has been dealing with really deep depression and with, especially when you're in these really, really dark times, having a moment where the tension lifts and you get through that hour and it's a little bit easier, that's not nothing. That is, in many ways, that is everything. So I think even in those dark times, humor can play a really important role.
1: 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His new book is called Humor Me, How Laughing More Can Make You Present, Creative, Connected, and Happy. 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
1: This is Embodied. I'm Anisha Rao. Chris Duffy is a comedian and podcast host who makes a living being funny. His new book, Humor Me, is a roadmap for how all of us can bring more humor into our lives. As I read it, I thought a lot about my own relationship with humor. My husband and I are both big comedy fans. We watch a lot of stand-up specials, keep up with SNL, and sometimes go to comedy shows in person. I usually have a great time. But on occasion, I have the experience of feeling like everyone else is laughing, and I'm sitting there going, not only is this joke not funny, but this is hurtful or mean. And yeah, there's the quick fix of, I don't need to be in this room with this comic again. I can opt out. But I do think that this feeling points to something bigger, which is that making other people laugh is a really powerful tool that isn't always a force for good. So I put my quandary to Chris and asked him about his experience of the darker side of comedy.
0: Yeah, it's interesting to me because this is something that I've had a real evolution on for myself. I think if you talked to me 5 years ago, 10 years ago, I would have said like, good comedy is inherently something that moves us forward and is like socially positive because that's the things that are funny. I would have said like, it's kind of impossible to have like a successful fascist comedian. That just doesn't exist. And now I have learned that I am wrong. That is not true. That in fact, people can have really damaging and dangerous ideologies that are masked by humor and that do get a lot of people to laugh and to kind of Trojan horse these ideas in. So I think a lot now about where the humor is targeted. Comedians have this idea that we sometimes talk about of punching up and punching down. The idea being like, is the punchline of your joke focused at the people who are more powerful or the structures in society that are powerful? Or is it making fun of the weak and the less powerful? So, you know, the classic example is like, if you're the quarterback and the most popular kid in high school and you make fun of the nerd who nobody likes, that's mean. That's punching down. But if the nerd makes a joke about the quarterback, that's punching up and that's kind of more acceptable and funny and it's not as harmful. And, you know, I think I talk about this in the book and there's a lot of nuance to that where it's not always so simple as just like this one person is punching up and this one person is punching down. Often there's multiple ways in which power and privilege interact. But I think that's one of the biggest ways that I think about it these days.
1: It's interesting to hear you talk about this because I do feel like this question of like, yeah, who is punching up and who is punching down has then kind of spiraled into the huge can of worms that is cancel culture. And like, who are we allowing to tell jokes and in what context and what jokes are okay? And I know that's a huge, huge can of worms, but I am curious about how you think about the responsibility piece. Like as a comedian, how do you think about the responsibility that you or that like funny people have if you have a big platform?
0: Sure. Well, you know, I'll say two things. One is one of my deepest held beliefs is that I don't know everything. So it's totally possible that what I'm about to say will turn out to be wrong. And I embrace that possibility because I learned about the concept of intellectual humility, the idea that we might not be right and that our ideas that we hold right now might change. And that to me is a foundational belief for me. So I'm a buffoon and my beliefs may be wrong. But the thing that I'll say is that I'm not sure that I really believe that cancel culture is a thing.
1: Mm.
0: People talk about it all the time and they're always like, oh, you can't say anything these days. There's comedians, right? Like they're ending their careers. But look at the people that they're talking about. Like the people who have supposedly been canceled and their careers have been ended, the famous comedians, they're doing great. Mm-hmm. They're buying yachts. They're traveling the world, selling out stadiums. So I find it hard to understand what that really means. I think often there's this idea that like we want you to take comedy seriously as an art form. We want you to listen to what we're saying and to think that we're important, but we don't want to then be subject to criticism at all. We don't want people to disagree with us. And I think that's just not how art works, right? Like if you want people to take what you're saying seriously, you have to also allow for a certain number of people to not like it and to push back on it and to have critiques, often valid critiques. So I'd like to push back a little bit on the idea that there are these people who have been silenced because yeah. Like the real silencing comes from, you know, people who are thrown into prisons and sent to a third country that they don't live in. Like those, that is much closer to a cancel culture in my mind than like your Netflix special has negative comments on it on YouTube.
1: Do you think there are any comedians who have handled these call out moments well? And like, what do you think is the kind of art of an apology or art of a comeback that kind of keeps folks in conversation with their audience in a way that's kind of more humble than just like writing off the critique and buying more yachts.
0: 100%. I mean, one person that I think of as like a real model for me in terms of this is the comedian Bo Burnham, who has been famous for a really long time since he was a teenager on YouTube. And he said some things in his early videos that were homophobic, that were racist, that he really does not stand by. And he publicly has said many times, like, I do not stand by the things that I said. I have learned and I've grown. And the reason he doesn't delete them is because he doesn't want to pretend like he didn't say them. He's like, I want to leave them up so you can see, like, that is something that I said and I don't believe it. And I don't think I should cover it up. I think I should acknowledge, like, that was there and it's not cool. And I would never say that now, but I can grow from it. So I think there's kind of like the pieces of acknowledging it, talking about what was wrong about it and then how you grew from it. To me, that's really like the core part of an apology. But I also think that comedy, and actually I'm going to say humor, not comedy. One of the things that I love about humor is that it can allow us to admit our mistakes in a way that is less socially devastating, right? Mm-hmm. I think there's some research just for like regular people. If you're in a job interview and you acknowledge your shortcomings in a humorous way, that the job candidates who do that are actually rated more highly than the people who did not acknowledge their shortcomings. I think that idea that like when we laugh about the things that we've done, it allows people to see it and to forgive us a little bit, that it makes it less like high stakes. That's something that's really beautiful. And I think Bo has done a great job of that.
1: Have you had a time when you have kind of personally told a joke or done something publicly that you thought was funny or felt was funny in the moment that you realized wasn't?
0: Oh, so many times. I think that this is, I kind of feel like if you look back at your previous self and you're not embarrassed by it a little bit, it means you haven't grown. But I've had many times where I've made a joke that I've then thought like, oh no, that's not right. You know, one example that I wrote about in the book is I in high school was friends with this person, and she and I were close friends, and I started doing this joke where it was like, I'm a mime and you're in a box and I can't hear you. And the first time I did it, I think it was like kind of funny. But then because people laughed, I was like, oh, that's so fun. That's great. That must be positive. And then I kept doing it. And I think my friend no longer felt like she was my friend, because it was like when she tried to talk to me, I'd pretend that I couldn't hear her and she was trapped in a box. And that's just like very annoying and rude and kind of bullying, frankly. And I didn't think of it that way because I didn't think of myself as having like more social power or being mean. And also because I liked this person. But now looking back, I'm like, I wish I had not done that. And I certainly wish that I had not done it over and over. And I wouldn't do that now. And, you know, I also have lots of examples more recently of times where I've said something that was out of pure ignorance or not understanding how something came across. And I learned from those as well. But I will continue to make mistakes. I'm sure of that. The one thing that is certain is that the skill that I want to be good at is repairing and acknowledging my mistakes rather than not making them, because it's impossible to not make mistakes.
1: So we've been talking about kind of punching up, punching down. But I think like one of the things that I've realized is some of the comedians that I am most attracted to are really self-deprecating, like Aparna Nancherla, who became known for being a sad girl comic, like I find very funny and I find it very relatable. And I have some friends who are like so funny because they're so self-deprecating. But I do sometimes worry that like the self-deprecation goes too far. It's like, okay, 10 Instagram memes about being a sad girl are hilarious. And by the 11th or 12th, I'm like, are you okay? Like, are you okay? Are you okay there?
0: So yeah, like,
1: what's that line between like self-deprecating as a way of like making yourself laugh and making other people laugh and like self-harming or kind of internalizing these negative beliefs about yourself?
0: Yeah, I think you came up with a really funny example there of like, you've posted 300 sad girl memes and then we're like, is this actually a cry for help or is this just funny? And so I think, you know, the thing with that is the narratives that we tell ourselves about ourselves are really powerful. So I think if your story is, I am a sad girl and I'm always going to be a sad girl and there's nothing happy in my life, that's probably not the healthiest narrative to have about yourself, right? And it's different than being like, I'm laughing about the fact that I'm in a period where I'm sad a lot. Like, that's could be totally healthy and really wonderful. And so it really varies case by case. But I think Aparna Nancherla is a great example here. Aparna used to have a joke when she started that she would walk out on stage and Aparna would say, I know. I'm also surprised that I'm a comedian. And that would get a big laugh from the audience. And the way that Aparna meant it was like, I'm an introvert and I'm shy. But the way that she realized that audiences were actually reading it is, it's funny that I'm here because I am an Indian woman. Like, that is what you're, it's funny because you don't see comedians who look like me. And that actually wasn't what she was trying to do. And eventually she realized, like, this is telling a story about myself that is not the story that I want to tell. And I think the line with self-deprecating jokes is like, are you making fun of something that is actually something that is totally benign and kind of innocuous to you? Or are you saying the mean thing or the prejudiced thing about yourself so that you can say it before someone else says it? And I think that is the not healthy version, is to say, like, I actually think that I am ugly or stupid or uncoordinated or whatever the story is. If you think that about yourself and then you make that joke, and it is not as a way of accepting that about yourself, but is it instead because, like, if I say, well, I know what you're thinking, he's the ugliest guy in the room. If you're saying that because you think someone else is going to make a comment about you otherwise and you want to get in front of it, that's probably not healthy, I think. Whereas, like, for me, it's crystal clear to me that I am not athletically gifted and that I've never been good at sports. And that's not an insecurity for me. I just know, like, I don't particularly like sports, and that's not a way I'm going to bond with people. So if I make a joke of, like, listen to me, first pick on nobody's baseball team, like, that might make people laugh, but it doesn't, it's not secretly me saying, like, and I wish I could be the first pick.
1: You know, like that. Right. Like, does it make you feel sad inside when you say it? It might be also a good litmus test. Like, do you actually feel, do you feel sad about, because you named something that is an insecurity or is something that makes you feel bad about yourself? Or is it something that makes you laugh about yourself as well?
0: Yeah. And I think the thing that is complicated about this is it can change over time.
1: Yeah.
0: Like, sometimes you might feel this way and then later on you might not. And the other part is it really changes in context, right? Like, my joke about not being picked on a baseball team is probably like 99% of the time totally fine for me. And then maybe there's 1% of the time where it's like, I just am at like a corporate field day and I literally did not get picked and I actually am feeling self-conscious yeah. about it. You know, I think for me, probably personally, I would still think that was funny, but there is a world where I'm in a scenario where it actually is in that context a little hurtful.
1: So you have been doing all of this kind of work and deep thinking about humor and these humor practices and how it can be integrated into our lives. But I've heard you say that you have actually realized in recent months that you have been less attuned to some of these practices that you're encouraging all of us to do, which is so relatable. Like, I think you even asked me at the end of the interview we did of like, and what of the things you've learned on the show do you put into practice in your life? And I'm like, I'm working on it. But like, talk to me about kind of how much you are integrating these things and how you do it even when it's hard.
0: Yeah, well, it is certainly the sleeping in the bed that I've made for myself that, you know, I host a podcast called How to Be a Better Human. And I wrote a book about how humor can improve your lives. And then when people are saying like, so what have you learned about being a better human? Or so you must laugh every day. And I'm like, I'm not sure that I'm that great of a human. And I definitely have been stressed and not laughing. I don't know. You know, for me, I am in this moment in my life where I have two young kids. I have a toddler and I have a 6-month-old. And I'm not getting enough sleep. And there's often, you know, giant pile of dishes and laundry that I need to do. And then on top of that, I'm trying to do this work. And there's just a lot of stresses. And so I have certainly felt like in the past few months that I wasn't laughing in the way that I would want to be or that I talk about in the book. And I have come back to a few of these simple, simple practices. The biggest one is at the end of every day, my wife and I try and just like find some time once the kids are asleep. And we like lay on the couch, Molly and I, and say like, what's one thing that made you laugh today? Or what's one thing that if you didn't have something that made you laugh, can we watch like a blooper reel from The Office? Can we just have a moment where it is truly 3 minutes of us laughing? And I do find that when we do that, it's such a different end to the day. Like the stress is wiped free. I feel really connected and I feel a lot more energized. And again, we don't do that every day. I wish we did. I'm trying to make it an everyday thing again. But when we do, I feel like it's a really different day. So that's one of the ways that I'm trying to follow my own advice.
1: So, okay, if someone is listening to this being like, I'm not a funny person and like, I just go from A to B and B to C and like, I'm overwhelmed and I'm doing the dishes all the time. Like, you know, what would you say to them? Like, how can they kind of reframe and reorient in a really small, accessible way?
0: Okay, so I'm going to start. I feel like the smallest and most accessible way is the list of things that are funny.
1: Yeah.
0: I think that's just like something anyone could do.
1: Yeah.
0: And I'm going to tell you where this idea came from, because it's not me Chris Duffy, professional comedian, coming up with it. It came from Mimi Tse, who is a nursing home researcher in Hong Kong. And she did a study with residents of a nursing facility in Hong Kong where they had them do some version of this, basically. They kept a folder of things that made them laugh, whether it was poems or clippings from cartoons in the newspaper or stories or whatever it was. And then they would come together with other residents and share the things that made them laugh. And this was a really like limited time thing, but it wasn't like they were spending all day every day trying to do this. It was just collecting humor and then sharing it with each other. And what they found is that these residents had really significant increases in their enjoyment of life, really significant decreases in loneliness. And again, none of these people are professional comedians. These aren't like the most clever people. These are people living in a nursing home, not the funniest of environments. But for them, just that act of like refocusing on it and then sharing it made a big difference. And the example, the parallel that I would give you is I'm not a bird watcher. That's not something that I do, but I watched a documentary, this great documentary, Listers.
1: Oh, so good.
0: On YouTube. It's so funny. And I watched it. And afterwards, I walked outside and I was astonished. I was listening and I was hearing so many birds. And then I looked and I saw so many birds. And it's not like I had like coincidentally walked into some giant migration. It was just that I had never noticed that they were all there before. And then once I was in this framework of thinking about them, they were all of a sudden visible to me. And I think the same is true with humor. Like when you start putting yourself in that framework, you notice that there actually are funny, strange, odd things all around you. And the more you notice them, the easier it gets to notice more.
1: Chris Duffy, thank you so much for a good conversation and a great time. I had a lot of fun talking with you.
0: Thank you so much for having me. It was a pleasure as always.
1: That was comedian Chris Duffy, author of the new book, Humor Me, How Laughing More Can Make You Present, Creative, Connected, and Happy. 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Adesina Newkirk is our intern and Jenny Lawson, our technical director. Quilla wrote our theme music. 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I'm Anita Rao.
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1: Welcome to NewsHour from the World Service of the BBC. This is Owen Bennett-Jones, and coming up on the programme today, the alleged gangland leader Daniel Kinahan is being extradited from the UAE to Ireland for a high-profile crime trial.
2: We're told that it's going to be an umbrella charge surrounding his directorship, basically, of organised crime from the United Arab Emirates, and particularly over the last 10 years.
1: What will happen to Gianni Infantino after the latest allegations against him?
3: It's certainly damaging, but I don't think it will have any impact on whether he will actually survive or not as president of FIFA.
1: The thousands of unaccompanied children who've got stuck in the Spanish exclave of Ceuta in North Africa. And we'll hear about the band, which believes you're never too old to dance. It's all coming up after the news.
4: Live from NPR News in Washington, I'm Linda Kenyon. The Senate has narrowly approved Todd Blanch to serve as the new U.S. Attorney General. NPR's Franco Ordonez reports the vote puts President Trump's former personal lawyer in charge of the Justice Department.
5: Blanch overcame a final hurdle after securing key support from Republican Senator Bill Cassidy of Louisiana. It's a major win for Blanch, but also for President Trump, who gets his person in the top job. It also ends a rough few weeks of party infighting over the nomination between Trump and Senate Republicans. Now, it's a tough job, and some Republicans remain concerned about Blanch's independence. Trump has pressed for the department to go after his political enemies. And as acting attorney general, Blanch had moved swiftly advancing controversial investigations against some of the president's political targets, including former FBI director James Comey. Franco Ordonez, NPR News, traveling with the president.
4: The U.S. Postal Service continues to face major financial challenges. NPR's Hansi Lo Wang reports the self-funded mailing agency is reporting a net loss for the third quarter in a row this fiscal year.
6: Tens of millions of people rely on the U.S. Postal Service to deliver mail and packages at least 6 days a week to just about every address in the country. And in turn, USPS relies on selling stamps and service fees, not tax dollars. But with people sending a lot less mail compared to decades ago, plus inflation and fuel costs, USPS ended its third quarter of the fiscal year with a net loss of $2.5 billion. David Steiner is the Postmaster General.
7: As things stand, the Postal Service is expected to be self-sustaining while, at the same time, fulfilling mandates that are inherently unsustainable and do not cover their costs.
6: USPS, which is a financial supporter of NPR, has paused payments to its worker retirement funds in order to avoid running out of cash. The Postal Service now projects that crisis may come as soon as 2031. Anzi Luong, NPR News.
4: A red flag warning looms over part of Washington state. Firefighters there are taking aggressive steps to prevent another major wildfire in areas already scarred by the Spokane Complex fires. Daniel Ramey, a spokesman with the California Interagency Incident Management, says crews are primed and ready if those fires pick up.
8: We made sure everyone was in the loop. We're predicting those heavy winds. Now all those crews are here. They're going to be bolstered, and we're going to upstaff every single division that we have any concern about.
4: Ramey also says fire officials are working closely with law enforcement when it comes to whether to order evacuations. The U.S.-Iran war continues to affect Iran's Middle Eastern neighbors. The United Arab Emirates reports Iranian missiles targeted one of its ships that's owned by Abu Dhabi state-run ADNOC Oil Company. No casualties were reported. You're listening to NPR. Much of Europe is bracing for yet another heat wave. Vicky Barker reports Europeans have been suffering through a record-breaking hot summer.
9: Heat health alerts have already taken effect in much of the UK, where London is about to experience its fifth heat wave of the season. All of Italy's major cities are under the highest level of heat alert, and record heat's been reported in neighboring Austria. Several European countries have been experiencing temperatures above 104 Fahrenheit, prompting health warnings for millions of elderly or otherwise medically vulnerable people. Climatologists say Europe, which lacks widespread air conditioning, is warming twice as fast as the rest of the world, severely testing public health systems, power generation, transportation networks, and tourism infrastructure. For NPR News, I'm Vicky Barker in London.
4: The U.S. Army says it's opening up test ranges to private companies developing missiles and drones. Army Secretary Dan Driscoll says the decision was driven in part by his observations of the war in Ukraine and how quickly that country moved to produce new weapon systems. Secretary Driscoll told reporters at a range in Michigan yesterday that he pledged to grant companies access to ranges within 30 days of a request. The announcement comes as warfare is rapidly changing, particularly with the use of cheap drones in Ukraine and Iran as the Pentagon confronts higher costs of the Iran war. I'm Linda Kenyon, NPR News in Washington.
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1: Hello and welcome to NewsHour from the BBC World Service, live from London. This is Owen Bennett-Jones. It looks like luck has finally run out for Irish boxing promoter and alleged crime boss Daniel Kinahan in Dubai. The High Court in Dublin has said that he's a senior figure in an organised crime gang involved in international drug trafficking and firearms offences. He was arrested in Dubai, where he has lived for 10 years under a warrant issued by the Irish courts back in April, and he's fought attempts to extradite him. An Irish government jet, though, left Dublin this morning for the UAE to pick him up, and he's expected back in Dublin tomorrow. Well, Nicola Tallant is an Irish investigative journalist, three-time Irish Crime Journalist of the Year, the presenter of the Crime World podcast, and she's followed this story. So, first of all, what is Daniel Kinahan accused of?
11: Well, Daniel Kinahan is returning to Ireland accused of a wide variety of organised crime offences. We're told that it's going to be an umbrella charge surrounding his directorship, basically, of organised crime from the United Arab Emirates, and particularly over the last 10 years. As your listeners may know, there has been a very large gangland feud in Dublin, really, which kicked off here and resulted in the murder of 18 people. And Kinahan will be accused of conspiracy and directing some of those murders, as well as wide-scale organised crime offences, directing the shipment of drugs and weapons into Ireland.
1: Right, into Ireland. But one of the points about this story is that this crime gang had international reach, right? It wasn't just Ireland.
11: 100%. I mean, this gang would have started off in a small kind of social housing development in Dublin, but they quickly became very big dealers, thanks largely to Daniel Kinahan's own father. Christy Kinahan, who has convictions here for heroin trafficking, has convictions in Europe for money laundering, etc., and would have kind of laid the groundwork for them to move to Spain around the turn of the century, at which time, obviously, cocaine was really becoming, it was kind of in its gold rush as such, and they made huge inroads and huge connections there in Spain, where they operated until the feud broke out in 2016, at which point Daniel Kinahan and key members of the organisation moved further away from law enforcement to the United Arab Emirates.
1: Now, one of the strange features of this is that the Americans were after him as well. So the Americans issued a reward for him back in 2022.
11: Yes, they did. There was a very large kind of press conference held in Dublin with the NCA, the National Crime Agency from the UK, with representatives from Europol, and the DEA and the US Treasury came, and they levelled sanctions against Daniel Kinahan, his brother Christopher Jr., his father Christopher Sr. Kinahan, and other members of their gang. They were the first really European drug gang to have been hit with those kind of sanctions. And at the same time, the US offered $5 million each for the three Kinahans with regards to information around their financial dealings, etc. that had kind of come to pass because of their links in, or so the Americans believed, networking with Hezbollah and other terrorist organizations.
1: Yeah, that's an extraordinary aspect of it, the Hezbollah angle. Tell us about that.
11: So the Americans would believe that Hezbollah and Iran as such would have been making money to fund terrorism through their investment in drug cartels, with drug cartels to ship drugs into Europe, cocaine in particular, that they would have invested, that the cocaine would have come in, and then they would have made money, and that money was put into funding their terrorist activities. And this really is what alerted the Americans to the likes of the Kinahan cartel in particular, that they were networking with these people.
1: So why is it that he's going to Ireland and not the US? I mean, did the US try to extradite him as well?
11: Well, the US issued those rewards and they levelled the sanctions on them, but it was never totally clear whether or not they wanted to bring them before the courts. Obviously, the Kinahans were at that point, in particular, Daniel Kinahan was involved in very high-level boxing, a sport that he hoped to wash, we believe, money, plus also his reputation through. And he was kind of moving towards opening businesses within the US at that time. But as I said, it's never fully clear exactly what the US planned or do plan to do with the Kinahans. Daniel Kinahan is wanted here on criminal charges, but as far as we know, neither his father nor brother, there isn't actually live investigations into their activities. And the speculation has always been that the Americans will someday come for them. I'm sure that's not very comfortable for the Kinahans. They probably would prefer really to be dealt with here in their own jurisdiction. You know, those sanctions were levelled, the wanted posters were put up and are still there, and the $5 million bounties are there. But what they were looking for appeared to me to be to decimate the financial network and to try and kind of, I suppose, specify if monies were going to those terrorist organisations.
1: And so basically the criminal trial then happens in Dublin, and the Americans will be happy to see that happen. And it will be a massive trial in Ireland, right?
11: Absolutely. And I mean, as you well know, the situation in America has changed so much since 22. It's difficult to know exactly what their skin is currently in the game. But nonetheless, the criminal trial in Dublin will be held before this special criminal court. Now, that's if he goes to trial. He could, of course, plead. That will be something that will be there for him. But his number two, as he's known, Sean McGovern, was returned to Ireland last year. And he was charged with murder and other offences. He pleaded guilty to directing a criminal organisation and he got 24 years. Now, he was an underling of Kinahan, and the cases are very similar because a lot of the evidence is coming off the Enetcom network, which was one of those encrypted phone communication tools that was decrypted essentially by the Dutch police. And messages, etc., from that were used in that trial of McGovern. We're expecting the same evidence to be used in relation to Daniel Kinahan.
1: Is there any feeling in Ireland that the authorities in the UAE should have acted sooner on this? You know, he'd been there for 10 years, that it was down to the UAE to deal with this?
11: There's been a lot of bureaucratic tape to go through. The Irish government were hopeful that the United Arab Emirates would have handed Daniel Kinahan back earlier. However, they've had to create and sign a extradition agreement. Now, not a treaty, but an agreement with the country. Our justice minister has been out. Our Garda commissioner has been out. There has been a lot of kind of I suppose olive branches being reached from here to the Emirates. My information is it's a very peculiar place to try and do business. But nonetheless, when it came to it, obviously we have dotted every I and crossed every T at this stage. And the government jet is gone out to collect him. And he's been handed over. He's been in prison there and was arrested some months ago.
1: And that was Nicola Tallant. The president of World Football's FIFA, Gianni Infantino, was looking composed in Colombia today, where he attended the swearing-in of President Abdoulaye de la Espriella, but he might have been a bit ruffled underneath his calm exterior, because FIFA has had to deny an allegation that UEFA paid off a woman described as Infantino's lover when he was working there. Well, Miguel Maduro used to be in charge of the governance committee at FIFA, didn't last long, didn't last a year, because he later testified to a UK parliamentary committee. He faced immense pressure from Infantino when his committee ruled that a Russian deputy prime minister was ineligible to be a FIFA council member due to political neutrality rules. Anyway, how damaging is this latest allegation against Gianni Infantino?
3: It's certainly damaging, but I don't think it will have any impact on whether he will actually survive or not as president of FIFA. FIFA doesn't answer in terms of public accountability or before the court of public opinion. The leaders of FIFA stay or not in power depending on those inside FIFA. And at the moment, it continues to look as if Mr. Infantino has the votes to stay. That is, that he has the majority of football associations supporting him. It doesn't seem likely that UEFA and those that oppose him are able to gather enough football associations to bring him down. And the other alternative, that is precisely this alternative of having so much public outrage that even though

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1: And I just wonder whether the Swiss authorities, you know, FIFA's based in Switzerland, are they not interested in investigating and pursuing it?
2: Much of this is a form of institutionalized corruption that we can say is a form of legalized corruption, because FIFA is a private association. They decide how they distribute the monies, basically buying votes by transferring monies to football associations around the world is not by itself unlawful, and that is part of the problem. It will require investigating how this money is then used, both at FIFA and at the level of the football associations. So there are certainly elements that raise questions. Even this latest payoff may be problematic for UEFA itself, because how did that payoff take place? I mean, was it on the books? All those things need to be investigated. But it is not easy, because many of them will require international cooperation in terms of investigation. And Swiss authorities have adopted a law many years ago that confers wide autonomy to these sports organizing bodies in order precisely to have them in Switzerland. And what is likely to happen is that if they will start investigating more, if they will start putting more pressure and even regulating these sports governing bodies, they will move somewhere else.
1: And when people talk about buying votes, others will just say within FIFA it's distributing funds.
2: Yes, legally they can claim that this is absolutely possible, that they are simply distributing funds for the football associations. But we know that the consequence of it is really to keep in place this system of patronage through which presidents consolidate and accumulate power. But that is a political question, not necessarily a legal one or a corruption one, or as I describe it, is a form of legalized corruption.
1: And that was the former FIFA official Miguel Majura there.
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1: U.S. President Donald Trump's former lawyer, Todd Blanche, has been narrowly confirmed as Attorney General in charge of the Department of Justice. He has served as acting Attorney General since April. Now, some Republican senators had raised concerns about his role, particularly in establishing Trump's $1.8 billion anti-weaponization fund, because of fears it could be used to reward those who took part in the attack on Congress in 2021. One of the concerned senators was Bill Cassidy, who ended up voting in the way Trump wanted, and he explained why.
5: This is not a referendum on President Trump. It is a decision regarding Mr. Blanche in very specific circumstances. All considered, I will vote for Mr. Blanche. I'll be criticized for this vote. What's new? But the people can be assured that I worked hard to understand the issue and to make the right decision.
1: Well, the BBC's Bernd de Busman is in Washington, joins us now live. Can you just talk us through this? Has the president now got basically an attorney general who will do his bidding or not?
6: Well, that's the concern among Democrats and some Republicans, including the two that broke ranks to vote against Mr. Blanche's contract.

0: information. There is a concern among some in Washington that Mr. Blanche would, given his very close personal connections with President Trump, he used to be his personal attorney, that he would be used kind of as the mechanism with which President Trump can use the Justice Department to target his perceived political opponents. So I think that's certainly a concern. The White House and Mr. Blanche himself would, of course, push back on that and say that his role as the chief law enforcement officer of the United States is quite independent from the White House. So I think it's one of those things in Washington that it really depends who you ask.
1: But so far in this second term, is it fair to say the president has had control of the Department of Justice?
0: He has, to a certain regard. Pam Bondi, Mr. Blanche's predecessor in the job, was very much seen as an ideological ally of President Trump's and someone that was ready to do his bidding, often against his political opponents, for example. And they were, it was often seen as kind of transgressing on the independence of law enforcement and too much closeness to the White House.
1: Tell us about the Anti-Weaponization Fund. What actually is it?
0: Well, it was a proposed $1.8 billion fund, which the Trump administration said was to be used to compensate what they described as victims of legal persecution under previous administrations. It in theory would have been open to anyone against any administration who felt they had been unfairly persecuted by the Justice Department in the past. But most of President Trump's opponents, political opponents, and even some within the broader Republican orbit who support him, they said that they described it essentially as a slush fund that he could have used to compensate, for example, people that participated in the January 6th riot at the U.S. Capitol. So it became very, very politically contentious, and even many Republicans had very deep concerns about where that was leading.
1: But I guess the key question, is he going to get that fund?
0: Well, that's the other concern now that Mr. Blanche has been confirmed as Attorney General. There's a concern that now that that project has been abandoned, he could try revive it under a different name and find a way around it. That's something that President Trump's detractors often accuse him of, that just trying to find different ways to the same objective. But as of now, it seems dead, and there's very intense opposition from lawmakers from both parties to it being revived.
1: Okay, well, thanks for bringing us up to date with what's going on in Washington. That was the BBC's Bernd de Busman. Colombia has a new president, Abelardo de la Espria. He used to be a US-based defense lawyer representing drug trafficking paramilitaries. He did that from Florida. He's now said he will crush armed insurgents. In his inauguration speech, he said he would work with international partners to combat organized crime.
2: Llego con el ánimo de convocar a todos mis compatriotas.
3: I take office with the intention of bringing all my fellow citizens together. We will assume a leading role in the fight against global organized crime. My government will promote close international coordination in the fields of intelligence, security, justice, and the prosecution of criminal finances.
1: The United States seems enthusiastic. It has pledged $1 billion in security assistance to Colombia. Well, Adam Isaacson is Director for Defense Oversight at the Washington Office on Latin America. It's an NGO which works on human rights, democracy and social justice in Latin America. What will the $1 billion be for?
4: There is not much clarity on what the $1 billion is for. The State Department published a fact sheet on Friday evening that is, it's less than 1,000 words long. We do know that it's mostly going to be military assistance. We knew that there's going to be a focus on U.S. forces carrying out joint operations with Colombian forces, which is something new. We know they want to expand forced eradication of the coca bush, which is used to make cocaine. And there's words about stopping immigration flows and building up state presence and territory. But ultimately, $1 billion would not be enough to even achieve all just those four goals.
1: Sure. It's worth making the point that Plan Colombia, I mean, this is not the first time this sort of thing's happened. And back in, 25 years ago, there was Plan Colombia. And that was worth, in real terms, it was worth more.
4: Yeah, the original Plan Colombia was a package in the year 2000 that gave Colombia $860 million, but that's in 2000 dollars. In 2020 dollars, $1 billion today is about $500 million in 2020. So it is a smaller package. And actually, Colombia has received well over $14 billion in assistance during the 21st century so far. So this is just maybe a slight uptick from what we've been seeing even during the Biden administration.
1: Joint operations you mentioned, does that mean American soldiers shooting at Colombians in Colombia?
4: If the Trump administration could have its way, it would absolutely mean U.S. soldiers alongside Colombian soldiers firing their weapons and perhaps firing their weapons at Colombians who they believe to be members of organized crime, what the Trump administration is calling terrorist groups. Yes. Whether Colombia's constitution would allow that, whether Colombia's Congress would allow that, is still far from clear. It's possible, though, that President de la Espreya could speed run it in the first days of administration. So we're waiting to see what might happen.
1: On the president, the new president, I mean, he did have this history of defending drug dealers as a defense lawyer.
4: Right.
1: In Miami. How convincing is he as a man saying, I will dismantle the drugs people?
4: Well, I mean, I think he's convincing in wanting to go after some of the drugs people, those who maybe are less aligned with corrupt parts of Colombia's establishment. I would draw a parallel again with the Trump administration. The Trump administration has been putting a lot of resources into going after what they call narco-terrorists, usually poor people who are members of, you know, armed groups that fund themselves with drug trafficking. He has, on the other hand, pardoned a former president of Honduras who helped send as much as 400 tons of cocaine to the United States. He's gone easy on leaders in Venezuela and Paraguay who have been more aligned with his political program. So there's a bit of a double standard that De La Espreya might also follow.
1: And that's the view of Adam Isaacson. He is the Director for Defense Oversight at the Washington Office on Latin America Human Rights Organization there. 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So really, if you want to know what's going on around the world, it's a very good place to start. 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
4: 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Or it would actually sink below the crush depth and the sub would implode.
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6: BBC News with Eileen McHugh. President Zelensky has appealed to his allies for urgently needed interceptors after Ukraine's air defences failed again to down a single incoming Russian ballistic missile on Friday night. He was speaking after talks with the Serbian president, who won't endorse sanctions against Russia. Ukraine says it did not deliberately send a drone into Bulgaria, where it crashed near a strategic gas pipeline. The drone flew over Romania and crashed into a sunflower field 100 metres inside Bulgaria. Iran's security chief has set out a number of demands that he says the US must satisfy before the Strait of Hormuz can be reopened. Among the conditions presented by Mohammad Baghazulgada are sanctions relief and war reparations, as well as an immediate end to the US blockade on Iran's ports. The US Senate has narrowly confirmed President Trump's former lawyer, Todd Blanche, as the new Attorney General, despite concerns about the independence of the Justice Department. Mr. Blanche has provisionally held the job since April. Typhoon Dolphin has swept across Japan's Okinawa Island, injuring at least 5 people and cutting power to more than 40,000 buildings. Flights to and from the main international airport were halted. The US has condemned what it calls China's ongoing attempts to enforce its destabilizing National Nature Reserve at Scarborough Reef. It accused Beijing of using environmental pretexts to advance territorial claims. And electric scooter riders in Paris are facing fines if they don't comply with new safety rules. Failure to wear a helmet now attracts a penalty of more than $150. Police say 79 unprotected road users, many of them scooter riders, were killed in Paris last year, and more than 1,000 suffered serious injury. BBC News.
7: And welcome back to NewsHour. Over the last few decades, cheap flights have fueled a boom in mass tourism. In fact, the World Bank, is an incredible number, estimates that around 1 in 10 jobs around the world are now supported by travel and tourism. But it has also led to increased pollution and waste. Some areas are becoming overwhelmed with visitors, upsetting local residents. So how can tourism have a more positive impact? Well, the BBC's Adrian Murray got on a bike to find out about one idea in the Danish capital, Copenhagen.
8: More tourists are choosing this green way of getting around. But as a local resident, I can tell you, many of them struggle with the busy cycle lanes. And it can cause us commuters a lot of frustration. To help, the city is holding cycling safety workshops and offering a free bike rental session for visitors who take part.
9: Don't forget to look over your shoulder.
10: Oh, OK, got it.
9: So otherwise you're blindly going into a corner.
10: Yeah.
9: There might be somebody coming.
10: Yeah, OK, thank you.
8: The sessions are part of a city-wide scheme called Copenpay, which essentially rewards tourists for good behaviour. Visitors can earn perks like a free drink or a museum tour by doing some volunteering or travelling around by bike or public transport. Rikke Holm-Petersen from the local tourist board says the scheme has encouraged tourists to move around sustainably.
11: We've been running Copenpay for 2 years now, and we've seen bike rental increase of 59%, which is huge. And for sure, we need to make sure that people are safe. So it really become a great experience both for the visitors and the locals.
8: I got chatting to a few of my fellow cyclists to see what they thought, starting with Bo, who was visiting from New Jersey.
12: I stumbled across it online. It didn't occur to me that we could do this in Copenhagen, but now that I'm doing it, I'm definitely going to rent a bike and see the city that way. You cover a lot more ground. It's great.
13: I'm Shefali Sachdeva. I belong to India.
14: Do you think it's a good approach that Copenhagen, the kind of rewarding tourists for doing positive things?
13: Absolutely. It is a great thing. I mean, you know, rather than restricting places for tourists, which, you know, some of the cities do.
8: The Copenpay scheme started in 2024 with 24 local partners. It's now expanded to more than 100 partners, and they range from cafes and restaurants to museums and even a ski slope. Another partner that's been involved since the beginning is GoBoat, a Danish company that rents out battery-powered boats on Copenhagen's canals.
14: That's a bit wobbly there.
8: I met up with GoBoat co-founder Kasper Eich Rummer to try out their activity.
15: The good deed in Copenpay is to come out, help us clean up the waters, and the reward is to get a boat ride in return.
8: Rikke from Copenhagen's tourist board says that since Copenpay was launched 2 years ago, 100 other tourist destinations have been in touch to find out how it works. Last month, Germany's capital ran a pilot called Berlin Pay.
11: We cannot save the world here in Copenhagen, but imagine if we next year see 40 cities having implemented this. Then we sort of started a global movement.
7: True enough. And that was Rikke Holm-Petersen there, ending that report from Adrian Murray. You may remember that just over a week ago, some 70,000 people burst into the Spanish exclave of Ceuta, which is located on the North African coast. Many of them actually left of their own accord shortly after arriving. Reports suggested they found themselves short of food and water and just decided to go back home. But some stayed, and a fair number of them are unaccompanied children. Well, Maria Jimenez is based in Ceuta, where she volunteers for the Asociación Elin. It works with migrants there. How many Moroccan children are there now?
16: We don't have official figures from the governments, but through the counts carried out by the residents in the outlying neighbourhoods, we know that there are more than 4,500 unaccompanied minors on the streets, mainly Moroccan, but also from other origins.
7: Right. It seems a very, very high number, and quite surprising that they don't want to get back home to their families. Do they want to get back home?
16: Most of them don't want to go back home. The situation, especially in the north of Morocco, is very complicated. They are aware of the fact that they might struggle studying, finding a job, and most of them just want to have hope for a better life. And that's the main reason why they want to come here to Spain or to other European countries.
7: And when we say children, does that mean many of them are like 17, 16, 17, they're sort of older children?
16: No, and even younger, we can see children that are maybe 10, 12, 13, and others who are a bit older, between 15, 17.
7: 10-year-olds are coming in and saying,
16: "Yes,
7: I don't want to be with my family, I want to be in Spain."
16: Yes.
7: That seems incredible. So what sort of situation are they in now?
16: So the situation really is devastating. So some very precarious and insufficient facilities have been activated in the last couple of days. So a few open-air school playgrounds that are being used to house mainly women and girls, but not the rest of the children who remain across the city. So we estimate that maybe around 300-400 girls and women are now in those schools. But no other facilities have been activated so that they are able to stay somewhere that is more or less safe. So most of them are in the streets, sleeping in the streets, waiting for the government to find a solution to find at least to open some facilities so they can sleep somewhere else.
7: Now, you were born in Ceuta, right? You're Spanish, yes. Born in Ceuta. So when you talk to your friends and neighbours, what do they think about this? I mean, are they feeding these children or are they leaving them in the street? What attitude do they take?
16: Well, there are all sorts of responses. So some residents have shown solidarity, distributing food, water, blankets, clothing, especially in some outlying neighborhoods. But these residents are completely overwhelmed because many people have been gathering in those areas and they just don't have the human and the material resources to respond to this situation. And there are also residents in the city who have shown fear, confusion and anger as well, especially in the early days, which is completely understandable because just to give you an idea, Ceuta is about 20 square kilometers and has around 80,000 inhabitants. And in the first few days, the official figures we have is that around 70,000 people entered the city. And if you see the city in a map, it's not in the Spanish mainland. It resembles an island. Geographically, it's like an island. So really the situation is suffocating.
7: Let me just put to you how some people around the world may see this situation. They may say that Ceuta is basically a colonial outpost that has been there since the 1500s. There's no reason for Spain to have territory in Africa. And that the consequence is that if the borders were opened, millions of people would come and try and get access to Spain. And it's just a historical anomaly which leads to this situation. I mean, you're born and bred there. What would you say to people who think like that?
16: First of all, I think there's some confusion here. Ceuta, this city, is not a former colonial territory. It has always belonged to Spain, and before belonging to Spain, it belonged to Portugal. So it's not a territory where Europeans arrived, conquered the space, and like it happens in many other territories in Africa. And those territories have been decolonized. That's not what in the case of Ceuta. It has always been a Spanish city. And, well, of course, I mean, we completely understand the fear, the confusion and the anger facing this situation, specifically from our organization, Elin. What we call for is for safe routes to migrate, especially issuing visas for people who are willing to come here. That is, so visas for people who are fleeing for conflict, visas for people who might be willing to study and work in Spain or in any other European countries. And this is not the ideal situation for anyone, for people who migrate and for people in Ceuta or generally in Spain.
7: And that was Maria Jimenez, who lives in Ceuta and is working with the thousands of children, unaccompanied children, who are now sort of trapped there. Well, to get more on this, I've been speaking with Renee Boscalion. She is a Dutch journalist, covers Morocco and Spain as a freelance for various European newspapers, and she's actually based in the Canary Islands, which have had similar issues as well. Well, the Moroccan king has spoken about this situation. He said these children should be returned, but as René Boscalian explained to me, it isn't quite as simple as that. Spain is not really in a position just to send them back.
17: Under the European Convention, as well as under Spanish national law, children have the right to a procedure, so they cannot be collectively exposed. And most of the time, the majority of these children are allowed to stay because most of the time it's in the interest of the child to stay in the country where they migrated to.
7: Right. So adults can be sent back and children can't.
17: Yeah, officially adults must also have a procedure, though we see in reality this does not always happen, like we saw in Ceuta. Children must have the right to have a procedure at least.
7: And are you clear on why these children ended up there unaccompanied? I mean, it seems incredible. So did they go alone or did they go with their families and then their families left them there? Do you know, how did it work?
17: No, these children, they went alone. So we see like 14-year-olds, 15-year-olds children, they went alone there. And it says a lot about the economical situation in Morocco being very dire, that even children as young as 14 want to leave their country without their family.
7: And do the families encourage them, do you know?
17: I've spoken to many unaccompanied minors arriving on the Canary Islands where I live, and it depends. Most of the time, they don't discuss these issues with their families. They just leave without telling them.
7: Right. And is there any contact between the children and their families? Are they getting money from their families? How does that work?
17: Yeah, they speak with their families. I've heard some families, they try to arrange for money to be sent to these children. Though I spoke, for example, to a brother of a boy, but he's 20 years old, so he's not a minor. But it's very difficult for families now to help these children or these young people from Morocco. Because, for example, they don't have a passport, so they cannot collect money from the bank. Practical issues like these.
7: Yeah, it's interesting you said that the decision is basically what's in the best interest of the child. Because, you know, you could see two versions of that. The best interest is to get to Spain and make a life there, but the best interest that we're hearing as young as 10 would be to be with their family, wouldn't it? That must be a difficult decision.
17: That must be a very difficult decision, and I must admit that I don't know in reality if a child is better off in Morocco or is better off in Spain. What I can say, though, is that, like, unaccompanied minors have had a very hard time in Spain, especially, for example, so the situation right now in SEPTA, we could draw a comparison what happened in the Canary Islands, though it was at a much lower level. But in the Canary Islands, they also had 6,000 minors in the region, and the system was completely collapsed. So the children that they were staying in centers, there was a lot of news that or reports that they were actually abused in the centers. There was a lot of mistreatment, physical abuse, mental abuse. In the next weeks, we can see a similar situation evolving about unaccompanied minors in Ceuta that we saw in the Canary Islands.
7: So does that mean in Morocco, you know, most opinion, if you can gauge what most people would think, would they be thinking, oh, good luck to these boys and girls, let's hope they make it to Spain, or would they be thinking, we must get these boys and girls back?
17: The question is more surrounded at how difficult the situation is in Morocco right now. So I think that a lot of people, they empathize with these boys, and they understand their decision to leave because the economical situation is very difficult in Morocco. For many of them, their situation at home is absolutely difficult, very difficult.
7: And just to clarify, this is what you're saying, but just to clarify, if an adult was in Ceuta, they'd have to prove they were suffering political persecution or some sort of persecution and therefore get refugee status. But for children, it's different, and it's just what's in the best interest of the child.
17: Exactly. Yeah, so there must be determined if it's the best interest of the child for the child to stay. So now it's interesting to see that the Moroccan, the royal instructions, so that's coming from the kingdom, has said that they want to cooperate with Spain to return the children. But that must be extremely hard because that requires, legally, it requires cooperation of the families in Morocco, which is most of the times it's very difficult to get in touch with those families, to have this clear that they will take them back, that their situation will be well. And of course, also just the huge number to register all of them and to carry out all these proceedings. And also important to note that while all these procedures are carried out, which could take months or even longer, the child already has a right to education, to healthcare, to a stable living condition inside the center. But of course, in practice, this is going to be super complicated because the guardianship is under the autonomous region, or in this case, the autonomous city of Ceuta. So Ceuta right now is responsible for these children. But the law indicates that once they surpass a certain quota, which in Ceuta is only 27 children they can receive, they must be redistributed to mainland Spain in 2 weeks. But that's the law. But in reality, this is very difficult because the autonomous regions, the populist Fox party in the autonomous regions, they are obstructing this. So in practice, this redistribution, it has a lot of challenges.
7: And there we are. Those explanations from René Boscalion, who is a freelance journalist covering Morocco and Spain from her base in the Canary Islands.

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0: well. Is there ever a time in life when you're too old for the dance floor? Not according to the electronic dance duo Groove Armada. They're famous for hits that defy genres, really, in the 90s and 2000s. So their tracks were many and varied. Chill out, trip-hop, house, funk, reggae. And they're now on a mission to keep the music and the dance alive for Generation X, the original ravers, now over 50 years old, or maybe even over 60 years old. Well, later this year, they're doing a gig. It will be just for over 50s in London. And they are encouraging those who attend to look after their health by getting a hearing test beforehand. It's all part of an effort by the duo to reduce the stigma around hearing loss. Well, the BBC's Pandita Lorenz caught up with Groove Armada, otherwise known as the duo Andy Cato and Tom Findlay.
1: We've been amazingly lucky that 30 years in, we're DJing to incredibly vibing audiences. It feels as contemporary and as electric as it ever has.

0: But we do a lot of festivals, and one of the many magical things about festivals is this mixed multi-generational crowd and these moments where different people from different generations and different backgrounds come together. They feel more critical now than perhaps they ever have. The research shows that some of the over 50s, the original rave generation, are backing off from some of these experiences because of worries about hearing. I'm sure Tom will tell you himself, but hearing loss really resonates with him, and he found himself withdrawing a little bit from certain situations because of it. So it's important that this joy, this foundational thing of house music for so many people, is not something that gets lost over a certain age. You know, certainly we're very lucky to be right in the middle of it, and we want other people to be too.
1: So yeah, Tom, tell me a little bit about your experience. How has it been being in this sort of environment as you've gotten older?
2: You know, I think this dance music definitely keeps you young. The dance floor feels pretty familiar to me now in the way it did 25 years ago. As Andy sort of alluded to, I have definitely struggled with hearing loss a little bit. I'm wearing hearing aids now when I'm speaking to you, although I had to take them out because it would make this microphone feedback, but I do wear them a lot and that really helps. I don't wear them when I gig. I try to wear ear defenders when I gig now to take a bit of the sting out of it all. But in terms of the kind of experience of raving, it's still the same.
1: Going back to the sort of late 90s, I think some of your tracks seem to give birth to a whole new chill out scene. How did At the River come about? Did you imagine it would become such an enduring song?
0: Yeah, no, I mean, didn't imagine that at all. At the River came about because we were starting to DJ together in what was then the derelict warehouses of East London, and the promoter of those parties asked us to make some tunes, and for reasons that are lost in history, we decided to do that in a Lake District cottage. We went up there with a little sample and some disco records and started putting some stuff together. And actually, on the very last day of that trip, we went to the village shop to get our Boddingtons and potato waffles. And there on the counter was a bowl of CDs at 50p. I had a song by Patti Page called Old Cape Cod, which has the vocals from At the River, but it's also got really lovely chords.

a trombone with me because I had a jazz gig in London that I was going back to. That's what I made a living from at the time. Mm. And so I started playing the riff and wanted to remember it because we thought it sounded nice, but there was no microphone, but there was a hi-fi system. And as any good student of audio physics will know, you can turn the speaker into a microphone if you flip the wires around. So that's what we did. And that gave the trombone a kind of Louis Armstrong character.

0: Very quickly, the tune was done, but it felt like a special one, and we both took a copy of it in the car with us.
1: I mean, that's one of the things that's unusual about Groove Armada, isn't it? That you never sort of stayed in your lane, as it were. You sort of seem to move effortlessly from kind of chill out to electronica to house, funk, reggae, soul, pop. I mean, was that done on purpose, or was it were pulled in one direction and then influenced into another direction?
0: We refused to do what was asked of us, you know, because when you have a successful tune at the River, I See You Baby Superstarling, whatever, the label will say, we want 10 more of those, please. And we never wanted to do that. So I think we've always stuck to doing what we love doing.
2: This is the house that funk built, Groove Armada style. All right, I'm checking all y'all out this evening. I see you sitting around.
0: Yeah, with I See You Baby, we were DJing in Ibiza. It was at the peak of late 90s chaos. And we were DJing in there, and there was a lady in a nightie who called herself Grandma Funk, who was hosting the evening. And she had this very, very distinctive voice, and we managed to persuade her to come to the studio, which was in Tottenham, amongst hours and hours of chat. There were the words, I see you, and then a couple of hours later, the word baby.
1: And did you ever, when you started out all those decades ago, did you ever think that you'd still be here today creating music, having that kind of legacy?
3: We just always thought about trying to make the best of the moments we're in, and I think that's all kind of added up to something that does look a bit like a legacy, and that feels great.
4: There we are. That was Tom Findlay and Andy Cato, otherwise known as Groove Armada, speaking there with Pandita Lorenz. And just as we leave the programme today, a bit more from At the River. And that's it for this edition of NewsHour. So thanks for listening. And from Owen Bennett-Jones here in London, goodbye.

0: I'm H. Johnson. I would like for you to join me for Jazz Classics, and I'll be playing all the major jazz artists for you, the real deal: Louis Armstrong, John Coltrane, Miles Davis, Ella Fitzgerald, Oscar Peterson, Monk, Garner, Brubeck, all of them. 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
3: Mr. Blanche is not perfect, and he will tell you this. But the choice is not between perfection and Mr. Blanche.
4: In a 50-49 vote overnight, the Senate confirmed Todd Blanche, President Trump's controversial pick for Attorney General. For August 8th, this is All Things Considered from NPR News. I'm Rob Schmitz. Coming up, attacks continue in the Strait of Hormuz. What's it like navigating ships through the waterway?
5: We had a gas tanker which was hit and did unfortunately have to be evacuated.
4: Also this hour, we'll take you to another dangerous waterway, the Arctic Ocean, and one man's quest to sail through it alone.
6: It's just becomes extremely difficult to get any sleep because if you hit the ice, you essentially die.
4: And the story of how a food delivery man in China has become one of the country's most celebrated poets. First, the news.
7: Live from NPR News in Washington, I'm Janine Herbst. Iran continues to say it's close to a deal with Oman to open the Strait of Hormuz, but reiterated demands on the U.S. today. NPR's Frank Langford has more.
8: Mohammed Bagherzadeh, Secretary of Iran's Supreme National Security Council, said the strait won't reopen until the U.S., quote, corrects its behavior, according to Iranian state media. Iran's demands include the U.S. ending the war and, quote, aggression against Iran's allies in Lebanon, Palestine, Yemen, and Iraq. Iran also insisted the U.S. provide full compensation for damage from past attacks on the country. The demands appeared to dampen hopes that the strait was about to reopen. President Trump initially predicted the war would last 4 to 5 weeks. It's now approaching 6 months. The war's increased gas and other consumer prices, which Trump had pledged to bring down. The midterms are 3 months away. NPR reached out to the White House for comment on Iran's conditions, but has yet to hear back. Frank Langford, NPR News, Tel Aviv.
7: The Senate passed a temporary spending bill that would keep the government funded through early December. NPR's Scott Newman reports the bill now heads to the House.
9: In a 90-6 vote, the spending measure was passed in the early morning hours Saturday by lawmakers before they head home for a 5-week recess. The bill, which still must be approved by the House, generally keeps the government funded at current levels through December 11th. Most Democrats voted for the bill after securing a provision that blocks money for U.S. Customs and Border Protection. They also rejected a $1 billion request from the White House to begin work on a new Trump-class battleship. Since the 1990s, Congress has frequently relied on temporary spending measures instead of passing a comprehensive budget. Scott Newman, NPR News, Washington.
7: Families across the country are struggling more than ever to pay for child care. State Impact Oklahoma's Beth Wallace reports from the Sooner State, where data shows the cost of infant care has gone up more than a third since 2022.
10: There are many reasons for the soaring costs. During the pandemic, some states held off on adjusting how much they reimburse child care providers for families on subsidies. Federal COVID money dried up, and inflation is driving up prices, resulting in providers making cuts. Providers like Rachel Proper of Oklahoma City's Child Care Incorporated.
11: We had to cut quality measures and really kind of get down to doing basic child care as opposed to really doing those things that are exceptional and bring magic to our classrooms.
10: States are experimenting with fixes to spread out child care costs and lighten the load on families. For NPR News, I'm Beth Wallace in Tulsa.
7: And you're listening to NPR News from Washington. Ukrainian President Zelensky is in Serbia today for talks on economic ties and security issues. The visit is the first by a Ukrainian president in 8 years, and it comes as Russian attacks on Kyiv and its surrounding region killed at least 4 people, including a child. Zelensky says deliveries of Patriot air defense interceptors has slowed, and he says the U.S. has agreed to let Ukraine manufacture Patriot systems, but that the bureaucracy is slowing the process of obtaining the license. Hollywood continues to set summer box office records. NPR's Bob Mondello has more.
12: Going into this weekend, after just 7 days in theaters, Spider-Man Brand New Day had posted $500 million in ticket sales in North America. That's faster than any movie in history.
13: But you're in danger. What?
14: Please, you just have to trust me. Come on.
12: Estimates have Spidey zipping past $1.5 billion worldwide by Sunday. Meanwhile, Christopher Nolan's IMAX epic, The Odyssey, has reached $1 billion in ticket sales worldwide. And that there's no snappy Otis Spider catchphrase for them as a box office phenomenon, they're doing better than Barbenheimer did in 2023.
15: Hi, Barbie!
16: Hi, Ken!
12: All of which
16: Hi,
12: has Barbie. Industry analysts predicting a $4 billion summer for North American cinemas and Hollywood's first $10 billion domestic year since 2019. Bob Mondello, NPR News.
7: On Wall Street, stocks soared this week as investors shrugged off news that U.S. employers cut more than 20,000 jobs last month. For the week, the Dow was up 3%, the Nasdaq up more than 5%. I'm Janine Herbst, NPR News in Washington.
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20: This is All Things Considered from NPR News. I'm Rob Schmitz. Before dawn today, the Senate confirmed President Trump's controversial nominee for U.S. Attorney General Todd Blanche, who was previously Trump's personal attorney. That was a major win for the president's approach to keeping the Department of Justice close to the White House. Also overnight, and before they headed home for August recess this morning, the Senate failed to pass a bill on voting restrictions that Trump has demanded. NPR congressional correspondent Barbara Sprunt joins us now to talk through this. Hey, Barbara.
21: Hello.
20: So let's start with Todd Blanche. This was quite the roller coaster of a confirmation process, wasn't it?
21: Yes, it was. He faced a bit of an uphill battle right from the beginning. Before he was acting attorney general and deputy attorney general, as you said, he was Trump's personal attorney, right, representing the president in multiple criminal cases, including on issues of election obstruction and the mishandling of classified documents. And this became a big concern for Democrats, that his personal relationship with the president would color the way that he approaches the job. Another issue he faced was the so-called anti-weaponization fund, which is the nearly $2 billion fund that was created as part of a settlement with President Trump to end his lawsuit against the IRS over his leaked tax returns. Senators on both sides of the aisle had concerns about this fund. Many thought it would be a way for January 6th defendants to get a payday. In response to that pushback, Blanche told senators the fund was nixed. And in the lead up to this vote, he was spending a lot of time on the Hill trying to gain support from key senators.
20: Yeah, which ultimately seems to have worked, right?
21: Yes, but a bit of a nail biter in the end, especially when it came to getting those last few Republican votes he needed. Yesterday, Alaska Senator Lisa Murkowski said she would oppose his nomination. She said the country needs an attorney general who will check the worst impulses of the administration, and she doesn't have confidence that Blanche can achieve that. Susan Collins of Maine had already said she'd vote against Blanche, and with Mitch McConnell out, it came down to Bill Cassidy of Louisiana. And there was a bit of a dramatic reveal on the Senate floor when Cassidy explained why he would support Blanche. And he essentially said that he wasn't sure anyone else would be more successful.
3: Mr. Blanche is not perfect, and he will tell you this, but the choice is not between perfection and Mr. Blanche. It is between Mr. Blanche and another acting attorney general who may not run the department effectively under President Trump.
21: Ultimately, the Senate approved Todd Blanche as America's attorney general in a 50-49 vote, the narrowest of margins.
20: Wow. You know, confirming Blanche was a top priority for the Senate, but it wasn't the only thing that kept them working overnight. What else was on their list last night?
21: Well, they approved a bill to place sanctions on Russian leaders and oligarchs. That bill also allows for tariffs on countries that are the top five purchasers of Russian crude oil or gas, like China and India. The oil revenue, of course, being critical in funding Russia's military action in Ukraine. The bill was named after the late GOP Senator Lindsey Graham, who died last month. He died just a day after visiting Ukraine, where he was championing this exact bill. This passed with strong bipartisan support. The House is on recess as well, so they won't be able to vote on it until they come back next month.
20: Okay, so the Senate got a lot done overnight, but they very notably failed to do one thing Trump was demanding they would do, pass a voting restrictions bill. What happened there?
21: Yeah, this is a big challenge for the White House and Republican senators, because the bill, which would overhaul the country's voting system, it just doesn't have enough support from Republicans to pass. President Trump has said that the Senate should get rid of filibuster rules in order to push the bill past the 60-vote threshold that's usually needed to advance this type of legislation. And that's just not something that most senators are interested in doing. It's kind of like letting the toothpaste out of the tube. It's then really hard to rein it back in. Last night, Republicans tried to push a slimmer version of the bill down the line, but even that failed to advance. So the issue is on pause for now while everyone goes back home, but I am very sure it will rear its head again come September.
20: That is NPR's Barbara Sprunt. Thanks, Barbara.
21: Thank you.
20: Coming up this hour, join me as I learn about how a food delivery man in China has become a celebrated poet. And I talked to a sailor who is solo piloting his way around massive chunks of ice through the Russian Arctic. But first, we will hear from an expert overseeing a different kind of navigation in the Strait of Hormuz. Because today, the head of Iran's Supreme National Security Council issued a list of demands that it says the U.S. needs to meet before the Strait of Hormuz can open. But this week, U.S. officials had said that talks were progressing to let the ships pass safely through the waterway. Meanwhile, hundreds of ships remain in limbo. Tim Wilkins knows many of these ships and their owners and is following the situation in the Strait. He's managing director of an industry group, Intertanko, which represents oil, chemical, and gas tankers. Welcome.
13: Thanks very much, Rob. Nice to meet you.
20: So what is it like right now for a tanker moving through the Strait of Hormuz?
13: The situation right now in the Strait of Hormuz remains severe. We are still having vessels being targeted by drones and by missiles, and the number of tankers transiting through the Strait is massively reduced compared to what it was pre-conflict. On Wednesday, Thursday, and Friday this week, U.S. facilitated transits of about 11, 13, and then 15 were planned last night, so we assume that these have been successful.
20: You said that some of them have been targeted. Tell me a little bit more about that.
13: In the last sort of 7 to 10 days, we've had a host of targeted vessels that have been transiting through there, either missiles or drones. Bearing in mind now these vessels with seafarers on board, they're transiting. They've been given approval to transit through certain routes. So it's often unexpected and unplanned when these vessels have been attacked.
20: And what was the damage like?
13: The damage is pretty significant. In particular, we had quite a severe situation last week where we had a gas tanker which was hit and did unfortunately have to be evacuated. A fire did break out. This was one of the U.S. facilitated transits that this gas carrier was being sort of transited through by night. So, you know, even with the U.S. facilitated, there are still risks and it doesn't eliminate that risk of an attack.
20: What kind of presence does the U.S. military have in that type of scenario when a tanker is hit?
13: So U.S. facilitated effectively means that those vessels have reported to the U.S. naval assets that are in the region. You might recall that the U.S. has a blockade in the southern part of the Strait of Hormuz at the moment. So there are U.S. naval assets in that region. And what's happening is those vessels are contacting the U.S. They're transiting through what we call the southern or the Oman route. And those transits are being tracked basically by those assets. What we're being told is that those sort of naval assets are ready to intercept and they have planes ready. But to all intents and purposes, those vessels are basically transiting and being monitored. That's basically the term of a U.S. facilitated transit.
20: Understood. So we don't. It's not like a U.S. vessel is actually guiding a tanker through this area.
13: Not at all. And it's not as if you're going to have fighter jets overhead and naval vessels alongside or anything like that. Not at all. Yeah, it's very much a monitoring type of situation.
20: Got it. So tell me more about this route that the U.S. has carved along the coast of Oman.
13: There is something called the traffic separation scheme that goes right through the Strait of Hormuz, and that's been established since the late 60s. That's the internationally recognized strait. That, unfortunately, is one of the areas that is heavily mined right now.
20: Wow.
13: And what's happened is there's a northern route, which goes through Iranian waters, has opened up, and there have been sort of about single-digit, some double-digit figures of transits going through that Iranian route. And then there's a southern route, and now it's the southern route that goes through Oman waters, which has been sort of termed sort of the US facilitated route. The concern here is that you're sending these vessels through a route that is very close to the coast, isn't often used, hasn't been used really traditionally for 30 or 40 years for larger laden tankers. You know, these are 300,000 ton vessels laden with crude oil going close to the coast or being forced to go close to the coast.
20: Now, Tim, all of this sounds quite dangerous. And you know, as a result, you mentioned that there are only 11 to 15 vessels going each night, and that's in comparison to around 150 vessel transits that we saw back in January, right?
13: Correct. Absolutely. So it's significantly lower. So let's take a step back. We are in a situation where the Allied forces, sort of the naval forces in the region, are terming this a severe situation due to vessels again being targeted. It's not a situation that's going to change overnight. There's a lot of things that have to happen. So regardless of this big negotiations that are going on at a high political level, there's some very practical issues that have to be resolved on the water, if you like, before you can get anywhere near that 150 transits a day again.
20: You know, as we talk about these big negotiations happening between the Trump administration and Iran, what kind of agreement would they need to see in order to make groups like yours feel safe to make a transit?
13: We've been calling for, first and foremost, a mine clearance to start. Start clearing that main sort of area of mines. And we know that there are, you know, French, UK forces ready to step in as soon as Iran gives the green light and allows them into that area. So that would be the first thing, mine clearance. Ships should be assured that they will no longer be subject to attacks. That's something that absolutely has

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5: I'm Janine Herbst with these headlines. Early today, the Senate confirmed Todd Blanche as the next Attorney General of the United States in a tight 50-49 vote. This after a bruising confirmation fight that exposed deep concerns in both parties about installing President Trump's former personal attorney atop the Justice Department. Spain has imposed border checks on visitors flying from Italy amid a continuing diplomatic spat between the two countries. It's a rare move within the EU, where there is freedom of movement. And three former presidents joined an all-star roster of historians, contributing to a series of essays about presidents all the way back to George Washington. I'm Janine Herbst, NPR News in Washington.

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1: It's All Things Considered from NPR News. I'm Rob Schmitz. More than 20 million Shia pilgrims converged on the holy city of Karbala in Iraq this week. The massive annual pilgrimage commemorates the killing of Imam Hussein 14 centuries ago. The pilgrims included more than 3 million Iranians who are also mourning the death of Iran's Supreme Leader Ali Khamenei, who was killed in U.S. and Israeli airstrikes earlier this year. NPR's Jane Araf was there. She joins us from Baghdad. Hey, Jane.
2: Hi there.
1: Wow, 20 million people gathering in one place. That sounds like quite a scene. What was it like to be at this event?
2: Well, it was kind of incredible, both because of the size and just that powerful demonstration of incredible devotion and belief. So inside the Imam Hussein shrine, where the walls are covered in tiny mirrored mosaics and there are chandeliers hanging, Iranians and other pilgrims gathered around the spot where Imam Hussein was killed in the year 680. And you can hear the grief there. Arba'in, the name of the commemoration, commemorates the defining event in the split between Shia and Sunni Islam. It's the Battle of Karbala, when Imam Hussein, who opposed what he believed was an unfit Islamic ruler, was surrounded by a large army.

0: deprived of water and then beheaded. A lot of Iraqis began walking weeks ago to reach Karbala on foot as a sign of devotion. And you have to remember, temperatures here are almost 120 degrees. A lot of Iranians as well walked almost 200 miles from the border to reach it.
1: Has the pilgrimage taken on added significance with the war in Iran? I mean, tell us about that.
0: It absolutely has. A lot of the Iranian pilgrims we spoke with said that more people came this year to commemorate, to mourn, and to express their desire for vengeance for the killing of the supreme leader, Ayatollah Ali Khamenei, in February. There were red flags fluttering from the shrine's golden domes, the red for vengeance for both Imam Hussein and Khamenei. The pilgrims we spoke with included a teacher from Tabriz, Nasser Zedi. He said the Iran war in general and the killing of Khamenei in particular had strengthened resistance against the U.S. and Israel.
1: Now, Jane, you have spent a lot of time in Baghdad in the past, before, during, after the invasion of Iraq. Can you describe what it looks like right now?
0: Absolutely. I guess the word would be it seems shinier. And by that, I mean there's so much new construction.
1: Huh.
0: Big new hotels, yeah, government buildings, housing complexes. I mean, there is a financial crisis going on here. But one of the things it says is not just there's economic activity, but that it's safer. Hmm. And one of the biggest projects, the Iraq Mall, is the third biggest mall in the Middle East. And it opened just a few months ago. We paid a visit there yesterday. So there are European shops, American fast food outlets, but the exciting thing for most Iraqis in this heat and electricity shortages is there is constant air conditioning.
1: Uh-huh.
0: I spoke with a salesperson at an outlet of a Spanish clothing brand, Dalia El Amin, and she had just moved back to Iraq after years abroad, like quite a lot of people. She says Iraqis stayed home at the start of the war in Iran.
2: But after a few days, no people, they started to go out. And you see the traffic outside until 2 a.m., 3 a.m. So we got used to it.
0: And by that, she means they got used to war and the uncertainty of the past two decades.
1: Wow, from a Shia pilgrimage to the Iraq Mall. That is NPR's Jane Arraf. Thanks so much, Jane.
0: Thank you.
1: And continuing around the globe, back here to Washington, D.C., where thousands of members of the National Guard have been patrolling the streets of the city for nearly a year. President Trump deployed troops to the city in August of last year after declaring a crime emergency. That emergency declaration ended a month later, but the National Guard has stayed, and their presence in D.C. has become increasingly, some might call it, normal. And NPR's Kat Lonsdorf has been following all of this, and she's here with us in the studio to talk about it. Hey, Kat.
3: Hey, Rob.
1: Kat, I think for a lot of people who don't live in D.C., it's kind of easy to forget that this deployment is ongoing. I mean,
3: yeah.
1: Can you just briefly remind us of how all of this started?
3: Sure. I mean, like you said, Rob, it started last August with that emergency declaration. That was despite D.C. hitting a 30-year low in violent crime earlier last year before the declaration. President Trump deployed the D.C. National Guard to the city, which is something he can do here because of the unique nature of the city. The president controls the National Guard.
1: Okay.
3: And pretty immediately, several Republican governors began sending their Guard members to participate. So what started out as 800 troops soon grew to 2,000. And now we're at nearly 5,000 armed and uniformed troops from more than 20 different states.
1: Well, 5,000. I mean, yeah. I have noticed this. I'm here in D.C. after being away for a while, and I'm seeing National Guard troops all over the place. And I got to say, you know, they're suited up in their uniforms and they look pretty, well, first of all, they look a little bored,
3: yeah,
1: but they look uncomfortable in this muggy heat of the D.C. summer.
3: Yeah, I mean, I see them every day, multiple times a day, often on my street or patrolling the neighborhood park. I also see them on my walk into work, at the farmer's market, in the metro stations. They're mostly doing what they call presence patrols, making their presence known in order to discourage crime. I want to note, though, the guard here can't make arrests and they're not trained in civilian policing, but they can detain people.
1: Got it. So I'm just curious, this was for a crime emergency. Has there been an effect on crime with this deployment?
3: Well, I mean, it's a hard thing to measure. Like I said, crime was already trending down in D.C. and has continued with that trend, but that doesn't mean the National Guard has been the reason for it.
1: Right.
3: In fact, there have been two different studies recently that have found that the National Guard presence has had no effect on violent crime in the city, and that it has had minimal effect on more opportunistic crimes like theft or car break-ins. But both those studies also found that you could have better, maybe much better, outcomes for much cheaper with simply more engaged local policing.
1: So 5,000 troops in D.C., what's the cost?
3: Yeah, an estimate by the nonpartisan Congressional Budget Office found that it costs about $600 per guard member per day. If
1: wow.
3: you multiply that out by the 4,700 or so that we have here right now, that's about $3 million per day. The other thing that this deployment is that this deployment has been extended until Inauguration Day 2029. So the long-term oh. cost of this is going well into the billions. That also means the troops will likely be here for years. I talked to Joseph Nunn. He's counsel at the Brennan Center's Liberty and National Security Program, and he's been following this deployment in D.C. closely.
4: I worry about these troops standing on street corners fading into the background and people starting to accept this as just a fact of life, as something that's normal.
3: There is a lot of protest against it. You see signs all over the city. Maybe you've seen them saying National Guard go home, troops out. But, you know, D.C. is not a state. It's harder to push back against the federal government here.
1: Yeah, and Kat, you and I have both spent time in places mm-hmm. where troops are regularly seen on the streets. But I think it's fair to say those places are not healthy democracies.
3: Yeah, exactly. You know, the Declaration of Independence even has a line in it condemning King George III for keeping standing armies among the population in times of peace. And it was really after that that the U.S. created the new norm of democracies divorcing the military and civilian policing. A lot of experts I've been talking with over the past year are concerned that is really being challenged with this deployment.
1: That is NPR's Kat Lonsdorf. Thanks, Kat.
3: Thank you.
1: Now to a race against time and ice. Matt Rutherford is sailing in the Arctic Circle, attempting what no one has ever accomplished before, circumnavigating the 10,000 nautical mile route alone. His journey takes him across the North Atlantic, along the Russian Arctic coast, and eventually through the Northwest Passage in Canada. We managed to get in touch with Rutherford via his Starlink satellite internet connection. He was in the Barents Sea, hours away from crossing into Russian-controlled waters, and he described a calm but eerie seascape.
5: Well, I'm probably a good 100 miles from land in any direction. I am north of Russia, western Russia, a considerable way. So when you look out, it's just waves as far as the eye can see. And it's gray skies, a little bit foggy. Typical Arctic weather.
1: Typical Arctic weather. So I understand, you know, you've set out to be the first person to do this journey solo. And, you know, solo is key here, I think, to understanding the stakes. Describe what it means to be doing this alone.
5: The Arctic Ocean is quite different than typical open ocean single-handed sailing, and that is because of the ice. Now, there are parts of the Arctic that are ice-free, obviously, in the summertime, but when you get into places like the Northwest Passage, you know, above Canada or the Northern Sea Route above Russia, anywhere near Greenland, it's just becomes extremely difficult to get any sleep because if you hit the ice, you essentially die. I mean, it's, the Titanic was made of steel, but it didn't help it out very much. It's also going to get dark soon. You know, I got 24-hour daylight now. How do you see the ice in the dark? I mean, I got a radar, but the radar is not very good at picking up small objects like ice the size of a Cadillac Escalade. You got to have discipline. As you're sleeping 20 minutes at a time, it can get really difficult to deal with the sleep deprivation.
1: So what's the plan, for example, if something happens to go wrong?
5: Well, it depends. And going wrong could be a lot of different things. In general, I mean, I have a brand new life raft. I mean, I guess if the boat were to sink, I could get in the life raft. But if the ice is so bad that it sinks the ship, you know, like pack ice, it's just going to destroy the life raft. So if it's going to be a storm, stay away from the ice. Heave to or just hang out a safe distance.
1: Matt, what exactly is driving you to do this?
5: Well, I love exploration. You know, it's not the first time I've done a big, crazy, single-handed trip. 15 years ago, I spent 309 days alone in the ocean, sailing around North and South America, and nobody has ever done that before. But I started an ocean research nonprofit when I got back from that trip. So I've been to the Arctic a lot, but normally I'm running a research schooner, and we're studying glaciers in Greenland. And this year, because there's no funding, the government cut 88% of polar research funding last year. I'm doing a little side trip because I have some time normally we're busy doing research. But, you know, if there's no funding, I might as well have a little fun and do a little single-handed trip.
1: And, of course, climate is a key part of this story, right? I mean, since your journey would not be possible were it not for human-caused climate change, you know, talk a little bit about that.
5: Yeah, so we're having one of the lowest ice years in history this year, which is no surprise. Last year was also at a very low ice year, although it's not everywhere. The ice above Alaska is the worst it's been in 20 years, and same with eastern Siberia. But in general, the polar ice cap has decreased in size about 30 to 35%. But like I said, it's not everywhere. I mean, there's still going to be some really heavy ice I have to deal with down the road that could make or break the trip. I mean, I'm not guaranteeing that I'm going to be able to pull this off. I'm just going to give it my best and see what happens.
1: So, you know, part of the reason we're talking to you now is because you're planning to soon cross into waters that are controlled by the Russian government. You will then lose the ability to communicate back to the States, right?
5: Yeah, exactly. February 1st, Starlink was cut off above Russia. I think it had something to do with the Ukrainian war. I don't know what's going to happen because there's nobody I can talk to. There's nobody I can call and be like, hey, how's the Starlink up there? You know, it's just...
1: Right.
5: So, yeah, I'm more than likely I'm going to go kind of radio silent for a while. I have Iridium-based communication systems for getting weather forecasts, but they're super primitive. But it will work for weather forecasts, and I can get some ice information. And that's really all I need at the end of the day. You know, is there a storm coming, and what's the ice doing? Everything else is just sort of extra, you know?
1: And I understand you have to check in with the Russians when you're in their waters. Is that correct?
5: Yeah, the Northern Sea Route, which is the majority of the north coast of Russia, the Arctic coast of Russia, is highly restricted. So you have to get a special permit that takes months to get. You also have to check in with Moscow every 24 hours, along with before you get in, when you leave. And if I get within 12 miles of any land, I also have to check in with the FSB on top of the Northern Sea Route Association. So, yeah, you better believe I'm going to be doing that on time, 12 o'clock every day, because I don't want to ruffle any feathers.
1: How does that work? So you have to check in with Moscow, but you also have to check in with Russia's intelligence service.
5: Yeah, exactly. It's different processes, different emails, different departments. So, you know, with this Iridium communication, even if I lose Starlink, which I'm sure I will for at least parts of it, I can still send emails through this very basic system. And that's it, man. You better check in when you say, because they're watching you. I have AIS, which transmits my signal, so they can see where I am. And the best thing to do is play by the rules. Obviously, I don't want to create any problems. That's my plan here. And hopefully nothing happens. I don't know what's going to happen. But look, this wouldn't be an adventure if we knew the ending.
1: That is Captain Matt Rutherford, founder of the Ocean Research Project. Matt, thank you, and smooth sailing, my friend.
5: Thank you very much. Great to talk to you.

0: K-pop has attracted audiences around the world. But in Santiago, Chile, a new generation of artists is taking K-pop's influence and creating something distinctly Latin American. John Bartlett reports.
1: What was once a niche interest in Korean culture in Latin America is now undisputedly mainstream.
2: Today is the K-pop Challenge, part of Santiago's Korean Cultural Week. All around me, there are hundreds of young Chileans rehearsing their energetic steps before the competition kicks off, counting in Korean and mouthing the words along with their idols as they flash across a giant screen.
1: BTS's arrival in Santiago this October will only amplify the excitement, but the K-pop wave here has already taken on a life of its own. 20-year-old Benjamin Roldan says he remembers the day back in 2018 when a video by Blackpink, another K-pop band, appeared in his YouTube feed. From then on, Korean music, television series, literature and food took over his life, and he has never looked back.
3: Yo siento que sí, se me ha reemplazado un poquito, la verdad.
1: Japanese anime has long been popular in Chile, but he says that now it is being replaced by Korean music and series. And Roldan is far from alone. Now, the K-culture wave is morphing into something altogether new.
4: Estamos fusionando lo que son nuestras culturas.
1: We are merging our cultures and bringing them to the world, explains Seba, one of the members of the K-pop-inspired Chilean boy band QR. We want to create something new that feels fresh and Chilean, and above all, with our own personal touch, he says. At a dance studio in Santiago, the boys, who call themselves Jamin, Jota, Seba, Bin, Aiden, and Fabi, are being put through their paces. They say that while all six of them settled on this style through a shared interest in K-pop, their hybrid sound is unique. The group do their own songwriting, choreography, and visuals. Last month, they launched a new single, Fool. Their first album will be released later this year.
5: Pero claro, el modelo como de
1: the model for a boy band to follow has evolved thanks to K-pop, says Jota. In the K-pop industry, literally every detail is planned, from the outfits to facial expressions to the dancers themselves. I think K-pop set the rules for boy bands, and there's no turning back. QR have already toured Chile and Brazil. They say they have fans, who call themselves the Q-niverse, write to them from all over the Spanish-speaking world, as well as Korea, Europe, and the US. Fabi, one of the members of QR, says that several members of the band will be in the audience for BTS's show. While QR may not share the spotlight with BTS this October, one thing is clear. In Latin America, K-pop is no longer just being consumed, it's being reinvented. For NPR News, I'm John Bartlett in Santiago.

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6: I'm Janine Herbst with these headlines. The Senate passed a temporary spending bill that would keep the government funded through early December, temporarily ending concerns about a government shutdown. That bill now heads to the House. Russian attacks on the Ukrainian capital Kyiv and surrounding areas have left at least 4 people dead, including a child. The attacks came as Ukraine's president is in Serbia for economic and security talks. And California is joining Texas in requiring content creators to divulge whether they've been paid by a political campaign to post about a particular candidate. The state's also considering cracking down on those who don't make that disclosure. I'm Janine Herbst, NPR News.

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1: This is All Things Considered from NPR News. I'm Rob Schmitz. If you know, you know. Being a parent is probably one of the hardest jobs around.
2: You have this perfect little human and you think, wow, I made this. And also, oh my gosh, I'm going to mess him up completely.
1: Suddenly making decisions about another human's health, what they eat, how much they sleep, whether they're getting enough exercise, how much screen time they're getting. All that while facing a near constant stream of advice.
2: There was like so much misinformation like coming at me and information, and I was trying to figure out like what to do. I was like a bundle of nerves.
1: That's NPR's health correspondent Maria Godoy describing her own experience becoming a parent. She says that uncertainty helped shape the way she approaches her reporting.
2: I'm also a journalist. Like, hey, there are answers in, you know, and science can help you answer some of these questions.
1: She often returns to a central question. How can parents make decisions based on the best available evidence without feeling overwhelmed? For this week's Reporter's Notebook, I started by asking her if there was a question from her own life as a parent that sent her looking for answers.
2: There's a rise in childhood myopia, and it was all tied to the pandemic, and my own kid has nearsightedness and a lot of it. So like digging into the science, what I found out is like really there's a strong tie between exposure to being outdoors and sunlight. Like there's really strong evidence that for kids to spending 2 hours a day every day outdoors can really prevent them from becoming nearsighted, and has to do with the way the eye grows.
1: Wow.
2: And so, right.
1: I did not
2: and
1: know
2: even,
1: that.
2: Right. No, it's huge and it's hugely important. And so when you think about the rise globally of myopia during the pandemic, it's because a lot of kids were spending more time indoors.
1: Right. So you spent a lot of time going out and meeting kids and families as part of your reporting. Let's hear a bit of that.
3: On a sunny weekday afternoon, a group of elementary school-age kids played tag at a park in suburban Silver Spring, Maryland.
4: Not it.
3: This outdoor playtime isn't just good fun and exercise. Research shows it's also key to preventing children from developing myopia or nearsightedness.
5: About 50.
2: So like that's sort of evidence-based reporting. Once they have myopia, you have to do other interventions, but like still spending time outdoors can help slow it down.
1: So parents today are bombarded with health advice from social media, influencers, you name it. When you're reporting a story, how do you decide what information parents actually need versus just filtering out the noise?
2: Yeah, you know, so I ask myself, like, what do you need to know to keep your kids healthy and safe? What are they being exposed to? Mm-hmm. Is there actionable information that, you know, I can provide that can help you make better decisions as a parent? Or is there like misinformation or changing guidance out there that might actually be harmful? So I think of like over the last year, the CDC changed its guidance against universally vaccinating all newborns against Hep B, right?
1: Right.
2: Instead, it advised to only routinely vaccinate newborns born to women who were positive for Hep B or if they were unscreened. But when you look at the evidence, before there was universal recommendation, like around 18,000 kids a year used to become infected before the age of 10, and half of them got it like not from their moms, but from other sources like daycare or sports teams,
1: oh,
2: you know? Right, because this virus can live on a surface for up to 7 days. And, you know, if you get infected as an infant, there's a lot of risk. Like, once you get infected, there's no cure, and it can raise the risk of things like liver cancer and death. And wow, those risks are really a lot higher, like, for people who are infected as infants. And so knowing that is really important for parents.
1: Yeah, I mean, as you mentioned, I mean, there's a lot of hesitancy now among parents about whether to vaccinate or not. How do you deal with this in your work?
2: You know, this came up when I went to South Carolina earlier in the year and to report on the large measles outbreak there. And I really went wanting to talk to parents to figure out their views on why they chose to vaccinate or not. And really, when I approach that, I always try to start from the perspective that every parent wants what's best for their child, right? And they're just doing the best they can with the information they have. And so, and remembering what it was like for me to be a confused new parent And so when I talk to people, I try to get that perspective and figure out, where are you getting your information? Where are you getting your misinformation? You know, like, why do you feel how they feel? And a lot of the vaccine hesitant parents I talk to, even though their conclusions were not science-based, I saw where they were coming from. Like in one case, it was a woman whose son had a sort of a seizure within a week of getting a vaccine.
4: Nico, buckle up, okay?
2: We meet Margarita DeLuca as she's strapping her 4-year-old son and 6-month-old twins into the car. They're headed to daycare.
4: They're always asleep by the time we get there. But
2: despite living in a region that's experiencing a big measles outbreak, DeLuca has not vaccinated her twins against measles.
4: I'm not worried about it, but even if they did catch it, we'll take care of it. We'll take care of it at home.
2: A big factor in her reluctance to vaccinate comes from personal experience. She got her eldest son, Nico, vaccinated with routine shots for his first couple of years of life. But about a week after he got his 2-year-old shots, Nico spiked a fever and experienced a seizure.
4: He's like froze up and then he started convulsing right in my arms, the scariest thing ever.
2: Nico recovered. Her pediatrician told her these seizures can happen when toddlers get high fevers, and it's unlikely vaccines played a role. But DeLuca remains dubious.
4: He hasn't had any seizures since. But he hasn't had no vaccines either. I'm not saying it's from that, but there is a chance.
2: I met another person at a vaccine clinic, and her older son had autism. And so she said she heard that vaccines cause autism. And so she didn't vaccinate her younger children until the measles outbreak came out.
5: They just got their measles, mumps, rubella for the first time today.
2: That's Tracy Hobbs. She just emerged from the mobile clinic with her 5-year-old twins, Joseph and Alice.
5: Joseph, here now, please.
2: The twins should have gotten their first shots around 12 months of age, but Hobbs decided against it at the time. That's because her oldest child, now 7, was diagnosed with autism shortly after he got his first measles shot.
5: So we were afraid that if we had gotten the kids the vaccines, that it might actually cause autism. And that's really messed up, because what are you supposed to believe?
2: Claims linking the vaccine to autism stem from a 1998 study that has been thoroughly debunked by a large body of research. But this misinformation still circulates widely. Health Secretary Robert F. Kennedy Jr. has long promoted the discredited claim, and he recently directed the CDC to change its website to say the link cannot be ruled out. Hobbs says it's confusing.
5: You have one person saying, hey, this could cause a kid to get autism. And then you have, you know, somebody saying, no, you know, I've gotten conflicting information since the day they were born.
2: When the public health messaging there started to focus more on the sort of the long-term outcomes of a measles infection. So even if your infection is relatively mild, and mild can be miserable, right? Like, kids are sensitive to light,
1: yeah,
2: they're fevery and achy. There's longer term repercussions, like the fact that any measles infection will wipe out some part of your immune memory for a couple of years, which means you're vulnerable to things that you've already been exposed to. And so once that science-based messaging came out, she changed her mind and went and vaccinated her kids, right? So it's understanding she was trying to protect her kids from a threat that she thought was there. But once she got the information, the right information, she changed her mind.
1: What you just mentioned brings up an interesting point. Like the idea here that a lot of folks, they might think that they're pretty informed on vaccinations from like social media or wherever they're getting their information. But a lot of folks actually don't know what it is to have measles.
2: Oh, right. Absolutely. Because, I mean, and even until recently, a lot of doctors had never seen it. They just sort of heard about it in med school. And, you know, you hear a lot, doctors say a lot, it's sort of the problem is vaccines have fallen victim to their own success because people forgot how horrible the diseases they prevent can be.
1: At the end of the day, what do you hope parents take away from your reporting?
2: That they should give themselves grace. But, you know, like, I
1: thank
2: think...
1: Thank you. I that's the first thing I wanted you to say, actually.
2: I mean, like, it's hard, you know? It's overwhelming. You're going to make mistakes. Just, you know, do the best you have with the information you have, but do give yourself grace, you know?
1: That is NPR's Maria Godoy. Maria, thank you so much.
2: My pleasure, Rob.
1: Wang Jibing grew up in rural China with a dream. He wanted to be a writer. But it was the 1990s. Much of China was still very poor, and his parents did not agree with this dream. Wang's father burned the manuscript of the first novel he wrote, telling Wang that he should instead take part in the country's urban growth. Wong, who is now 56 years old, followed his father's orders, and for years he's worked as a food delivery driver. In between takeout orders, though, he's stuck to his dream. He's managed to write more than 6,000 poems, many of them on scraps of paper. And just a few weeks ago, a collection of his poems titled Low Flight won the Lu Xun Prize, one of China's most prestigious literary awards. Eileen Chung-Yin Chow has been following Wang Jingbin's work. She's a professor of Chinese and Japanese cultural studies at Duke University. Eileen, welcome.
6: Hi, how are you?
1: I'm well. Thanks so much for joining us. I wanted to start by analyzing Wang's most popular poem. It's called, loose translation here in English, Man in a Hurry. In Chinese, the title is Gan Shi Jian De Ren. I was able to get some background on this poem from a great post by writer Anthony Tao. He says that Wang wrote this poem after a work shift where he was given two wrong addresses. He had to run up six flights of stairs multiple times. People were slamming doors in his face, and the rest of his deliveries that day were all late. I would love for you to read the Chinese version of this poem, but for efficiency's sake, I would love to you take the honors and read the English translation of this for us. And because you're a professional translator, I understand that you translated the poem yourself.
6: Yes. So, 赶时间的人. A man rushing for time. Rushing wind from air, rushing knives from wind, rushing fire from my bones, rushing water from flames. Seasons don't exist for a man rushing for time. Only one stop and then the next stop. The world is an address, as is Wang Village. Every day I run into couriers, flying here, flying there, striking the earth with their feet, setting off sparks.
1: Why did this poem resonate so much with people?
6: I feel like Wang Jingbin, you know, is part of a larger group of new worker poets. So there was already a kind of appetite for stories and poetry by a lot of these new migrant workers in the cities. And almost all of them have the same origin story, which is that one of their poems or one of their essays, short fiction, goes viral. So you can say that this is China's internet poetry. I think that the reason this particular poem by Wang resonates probably is because everybody has this experience. As you know, looking for a place to talk to you, I just climbed up a flight of stairs and totally out of breath. So, and to imagine a delivery worker who does this day in, day out is something that is instantly identifiable, but also completely alien because China's become one big delivery service app. It's the easiest place really to get takeout or delivery or anything, and it's cheap. So everybody has been on the other side of the door.
1: That's really interesting. I mean, as you mentioned, Wang is part of this big genre in Chinese writing. This is called New Workers Literature. It's prose and poetry written by blue-collar workers. Tell us a little more about this. How big is this genre becoming inside of China?
6: Well, what's interesting is if you think about the whole dictate of New China since 1949, but really since Mao Zedong talks in 1941, he called for something that the intellectual left had been calling for all through the 20s, 30s, and 40s, which is not to speak for workers, but to let soldiers, peasants, and workers speak for themselves.
1: Let the proletariat speak.
6: Precisely. And to promote mass literacy. And so in 1941, a little bit ironically, in Mao's talk at Yan'an about art and culture, he condemned Lu Xun, which is ironically the name of the prize that Wang Jingbin won, named after Lu Xun. And he said that we have to write for the new proletariat. So you could say that from the founding of People's Republic, these should have been the main characters, both as subjects and objects. But in truth, of course, there's always been a literati, not just pre-modern, but modern. And workers tend not to be part of a highly educated literary scene. However, after opening up and reform, so many rural workers drifted into the cities. And a lot of them found outlets in writing poetry, writing prose. And so there's such a thing as new workers literature, really known probably after 2000.
1: And, you know, as you mentioned, you know, the preeminent figure of Chinese communism, Mao Zedong, called for this. I'm just curious, how does China's Communist Party today see these writers? Does the party embrace this type of writing?
6: I would say by definition they have, because the reason we're talking about Wang Jingbin today is he just was one of the winners of the Lu Xun Literature Prize, which is given out every 4 years by the Chinese Writers Association, which is an official party organ. So the fact that he's gotten this official stamp of approval, not to mention that he himself is part of the Writers Association, shows that this is officially sanctioned and encouraged literature.
1: And I would imagine a lot of his work would not like overtly criticize the party or its policies, correct?
6: No. He makes, you know, sometimes he expresses frustration at the state of things, but he never talks about anything systemic.
1: I read that despite winning this award and despite his literary success, he says he does not plan on quitting his food delivery job. What do you make of that?
6: I don't know if that's a posture or not, or just maybe he's just a really good guy who enjoys delivering parcels and food. So I'm not sure I know the answer for it. Maybe it's his personality. He's very humble. He's also said that he doesn't think of himself as a writer, which is interesting for someone who's been part of the Writers Association for a decade and is, you know, a serious writer. And but I think it's also his recognition of the dignity of work and time. And so that's nice. And, you know, right. And so it doesn't surprise me that he says he still wants to work because it's also his subject.
1: That's Eileen Chung-In Chow. She's a professor of Chinese and Japanese cultural studies at Duke University. Eileen, thank you so much.
6: Thank you.

0: That's all for tonight. 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
2: Live from NPR News in Washington, I'm Janine Herbst. Todd Blanche says he's deeply honored by the trust President Trump has placed in him to lead the Department of Justice. NPR's Kerry Johnson reports the Senate narrowly confirmed Blanche, 50-49, to serve as Attorney General.
3: Blanche worked overtime to convince skeptical Republican Senator Bill Cassidy of Louisiana to support his nomination. The Senate ultimately confirmed Blanche as the nation's 88th Attorney General by a single vote. Critics say Blanche presided over a DOJ that attacked the career workforce, went after the president's political foes, and botched the release of files connected to the convicted sex offender Jeffrey Epstein. But Senator Cassidy and others suggest anyone Trump would hire to replace Blanche could be less qualified and less likely to push back on Trump's impulses. Kerry Johnson, NPR News.
2: It's been 1 year since a gunman opened fire on the Centers for Disease Control and Prevention in Atlanta. NPR's Ping Wong has more.
4: It was Friday afternoon, near the end of the workday, when a gunman stood across the street from the CDC's main campus and started shooting. Dr. Dan Jernigan was there. At the time, he led the National Center for Emerging and Zoonotic Infectious Diseases. For about 15 minutes, he says.
5: Being in an office in Atlanta was more dangerous than tracking Ebola in West Africa.
4: The CDC staffers all survived, but the gunman killed DeKalb County Police Officer David Rose. A main road on campus is being renamed after him. The gunman, who killed himself, was motivated by anti-vaccine and anti-CDC messaging. Jernigan says those sentiments are still out there.
5: The rhetoric and demonization of public health and public health leaders certainly has not stopped.
4: Ping Huang, NPR News.
2: In Utah, extremely dry weather and high temperatures and winds are fueling wildfires in the state, including the large Widemouth fire. Deanna Younger is public information officer with the fire.
6: We're at 111,306 acres with 24% containment. It's about 2 miles southwest of Kanosh, Utah, and we are still experiencing extreme fire behavior.
2: She says there are more than 630 people fighting the fire, including 9 crews, along with 7 helicopters, 23 engines, 2 dozers, and 9 water tenders. Meanwhile, the fate of the 2 crew members on board a firefighting helicopter that crashed yesterday isn't known. Fire officials say the remote crash site is in the perimeter of the fire, and until conditions get better, they can't safely send in emergency responders. The NTSB and the FAA are investigating that crash. Wildfires are burning in several western states. You're listening to NPR News. Spain has imposed border checks on visitors flying from Italy amid a continuing diplomatic spat between the two countries. NPR's Miguel Macias has more.
7: The move comes after Italy's Prime Minister Giorgia Meloni criticized the Spanish government for its handling of a chaotic mass border crossing last week at the Spanish territory of Ceuta in northern Africa. Italy was first to impose border controls on travelers coming from Spain after the events of July 30th. Meloni blamed Spanish Prime Minister Pedro Sanchez and his immigration policies for the tragic events in Ceuta, where over 70,000 people managed to cross the border from Morocco. 82 people died, according to Spanish authorities, most of them drowned. Nearly all of those who crossed into Ceuta have returned to Morocco. Spain is imposing the temporary border checks after demanding that Italy lifts its own to no avail. Miguel Macias, NPR News, Seville, Spain.
2: And that restriction is rare within the European Union, where there is freedom of movement. 3 former presidents joined an all-star roster of historians contributing to a series of essays about presidents back to George Washington. Bill Clinton, George W. Bush, Barack Obama, along with Chief Justice John Roberts, are among the essayists in a project called In Pursuit. The bipartisan effort is intended to bring new insights to the public about 43 presidents and 30 first ladies in history. All presidents are examined except Joe Biden and Donald Trump. They were judged too fresh to be appraised by history. I'm Janine Herbst, NPR News in Washington.
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1: And I'm Lars Gottrich.
0: I know that saxophone, Lars. It's the siren call of summer.
1: Did you know that I invented a cocktail based on the Carly Rae Jepsen song?
0: I am so completely unsurprised.
1: If you're looking for the recipe, fresh grapefruit juice, honey gin, coconut soda with a big ice cube of frozen rosé.
0: Stop.
1: Yeah, it's real good. I call it the first 15 seconds of Runaway With Me. It starts out sour, then it melts into a nice dreamy sweetness.
0: God, to have your genius, Lars. Today's show is all about summer. We're going to hear Tiny Desk concerts by the Spanish rapper Seth Tengana and the Goo Goo Dolls. Carly Rae Jepsen is coming right up. But first, it just so happens that you, Lars, coined a term that encapsulates both the sounds and feels of summer. Rosé wave. What is rosé wave?
1: Well, the story goes, almost a decade ago, our colleague, Otis Hart, was sort of poking fun at the pop band Haim and called a new song of theirs Rosé Core. I immediately countered his snark and said, I believe the correct nomenclature is rosé wave.
0: Very Lars.
1: Yes. And this inadvertently created a playlist series from NPR Music that celebrates a certain lifestyle. Reading a good book on a beach, dancing with your friends, crushing hard on that certain someone, getting over a summer heartbreak. Rosé wave is more of a feeling than any singular sound or genre, but it does make for a great summer soundtrack.
0: So what does make a great rosé wave song?
1: Well, you're probably getting the indication that it's pop music. It's not all pop music, but there's got to be an easygoing but an also earnest quality to the music. Think No Scrubs by TLC, All I Want to Do by Sheryl Crow, or that amazing duet Stop Dragging My Heart Around by Stevie Nicks and Tom Petty.

0: Anna, I feel like you got to have a song in here, too, that you think is, encapsulates Rosé Wave.
1: Oh, my goodness. Lars, I was actually stressed about this question, and then I woke up this morning, and I was like, oh, my God, the Rosé Wave gods have spoken. It is so obviously, to me, Nevarita by Bad Bunny.
0: Amazing. Incredible. Impeccable. What taste?
1: It's just summer in a bottle.

0: when I'm making a Rose Way playlist, I like to imagine that I'm poolside with something sweet and cold to drink, humming along to whatever's on the speaker. But I'm also catching up with friends, making silly jokes, and just generally happy to be around the people that I love. That's the vibe.
1: Ugh, we're going to hear a Tiny Desk from Carly Rae Jepsen in just a moment. But Lars, I happen to know she is a personal favorite of yours. What makes her music so quintessentially summer?
0: You know, for someone who makes super catchy pop music, it's so clear to me that she is just a nerd. She knows the ins and outs of artists like Mariah Carey, Madonna, and James Taylor, but she's also, like, into show tunes and standards. And so her music encompasses this emotional spectrum with the knowledge and wisdom of a historian. It's deceptively easy, but it's so full of depth.
1: Okay, I'm ready. I'm feeling like this is my own personal Lars-created Rose Wave mixtape. So let's get it started. Here's Carly Rae Jepsen at the Tiny Desk.

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0: What a vibe. Oh, my goodness. That was Carly Rae Jepsen at the Tiny Desk. She just played Now That I Found You, Want You in My Room, and The Sound. Bob Boylan, Marissa LaRusso, Lindsay McKenna, and Morgan Noel Smith produced this Tiny Desk. Joss Rogerson and James Willits were the audio engineers.
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1: And I'm Anna Maria Sayer. This hour, we're reapplying our sunscreen, wearing the lightest linens, and listening to some of our summeriest Tiny Desks. Later in the show, we'll hear some of the Goo Goo Dolls' greatest hits. Around our office, we call this kind of music, lifestyle, whatever you want to call it, rosé wave.
0: Pretty evocative, right? It's the soundtrack for something sweet and maybe a little bit silly, preferably enjoyed near a body of water.
1: Always near a body
0: Always.
1: Of water.
0: Always. Rivers, lakes, waterfalls, the things that you're used
1: ocean,
0: to.
1: Ocean, Lars.
0: Yes,
1: ocean.
0: You can find all of these playlists if you search Rosé Wave and NPR. There's a theme for every occasion: summer romance, chilling out. Carly Rae Jepsen even made us a living room dance party playlist. You also made us a Rosé Wave playlist, Anna, just full of Latin bummer ballads.
1: Ugh, I need to make another one, Lars.
0: Oh, please.
1: Wow.
0: Oh, my gosh.
1: I have so much more. Amor Perdido. That was my tracks from that year, which

0: Wow, when am I not heartbroken in the summer?
1: If you were feeling that heartbreak, Anna, say Tangana was luxuriating in it. This next set, to me, is the crown jewel of the Tiny Desk home concert series. When production in our office stopped during the pandemic, tell me a little bit about this Spanish rapper and paint us a picture of what happens during this concert, because we want you to listen to this show, but you should also watch this video.
0: I think it's important to say that this is one of the most viewed Tiny Desk concerts that we have. And the best reason I can think to explain that is it just takes you somewhere very specific and very important. So what you see happening in this concert, besides these beautiful film transitions and musically it's stunning, is something really quintessentially Spanish. It's a comida. It's where everyone shows up and sits around a big table and eats and talks and drinks and sometimes literally claps their palms for hours. And this is actually a practice that has made its way across Latin America as well. It's something that is essential, this midday meal where everyone comes together and really lives with each other. And so I love that you chose it for Rosé Wave, because it really is about the togetherness and the lightness, and especially that summer feeling of hours of just luxuriating in people's company.
1: I want to know where my invite got lost to that dinner party. That is like the party of the summer, that video.
0: The party of the summer. Like, it's not like watching a DJ set and being like, oh, wow, like, Boiler Room, so cool. No, the party of the summer is sitting around with beautiful people and gorgeous wine glasses and just, like, disfrutando la vida.
1: Oh, my gosh, they're all beautiful in that video,
0: they're
1: too.
0: All
1: just
0: beautiful.
1: Reminded me.
0: It is an important factor, I think.
1: Okay, let's hear it. This is Say Tangana's Tiny Desk home concert.

0: I think very important to note, Lars, in the theme of summer heartbreak, that last song is literally You Stopped Loving Me.
1: Oh, gosh.
0: Tú me dejaste de querer. Ugh, amazing. That was sitting on his tiny desk home concert. We heard the songs Me Maten, Los Tontos, Demasiadas Mujeres, and Tú me dejaste de querer. Bobby Carter produced that set. Josh Rogerson mastered the audio.
1: When we come back, we are going to slide into a set with the Goo Dolls.
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1: And I'm Lars Gotrich.
0: So we're making y'all a summer mixtape out of Tiny Desk concerts. We started with the disco pop of Carly Rae Jepsen, then took it to a beautiful dinner party with Seth Tengana. And now we're going to get in our feels with the Goo Goo Dolls.
1: I don't want the world to see me. Did you know that I do a decent John Resnick?
0: Do you, Lars? Is that what that was? So you produced this concert. It's done millions of views since we published the video. What is it about the Goo Goo Dolls that connects so deeply with fans?
1: Unapologetic earnestness.
0: Ooh.
1: Yeah.
0: I love it.
1: Really? I mean, I love their early days as a punk band. Their first three albums were released on Metal Blade, so they shared a label with the metal bands Cannibal Corpse and DRI. But then they found their sweet spot between arena rock songs and power ballads. And they told these tough and tender stories about love and addiction, about struggle and overcoming. And they just knew how to relate on a one-to-one level that still feels universal.
0: Okay, get out your tissues, everybody. It's Goo Goo Dolls at the Tiny Desk.

0: That was Goo Goo Dolls, At the Tiny Desk. We heard the songs Slide, Feel the Silence, Not Goodbye, Close My Eyes, and Iris. I produced that show. Josh Newell was the audio engineer.
1: This episode of Tiny Desk Radio was written by Lars Gottrich, Noah Caldwell, and Walter Ray Watson were our producers. Neil Tivol is our technical director. Saray Mohammed is our executive producer, and Sonali Mehta is the executive director of NPR Music. And our theme was composed by Kaylin Ellis. Thank you so much for listening to Tiny Desk Radio from NPR Music. 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

0: Welcome to The Upside of Jazz here on WABE, where we choose to feel good, one jazz record at a time. My name is Joe Alterman, and I'm a Southern jazz pianist. To me, jazz is a feeling, and if it feels good, it is good. So let's dive in. One of my favorite things in jazz is the humor. I think I loved that kind of humor before I knew I loved jazz and before I knew what to call it. As a kid, I was obsessed with Seinfeld, not just the big punchlines, but the sideways ones. Kramer sitting in a sauna, drenched in sweat, saying,
1: "It's like a sauna in here."
2: It's funny, you're a funny guy.
3: Yeah, I never heard that before.
0: That kind of thing killed me. For years, though, I kept music and comedy in separate rooms in my mind. They were just two things I loved, but I didn't necessarily think they had much to do with each other. Even before I understood much about jazz, I was always finding the same kind of pleasure in musical wit. One of the earliest lines that cracked me up was Mark Twain's remark that Wagner's music is better than it sounds. That may have been the first musical line that made me think there might be a whole world of musical humor out there. Then I read Groucho Marx's autobiography, Groucho and Me. One of the first lines in it, "I was born at a very early age," made me laugh in that same deep, immediate way. Groucho wasn't a musician, of course, but by then I was starting to recognize a certain kind of pleasure when I heard it. Silliness, cleverness, perfect phrasing, the little shock of something being ridiculous and exactly right at the same time. I didn't have language for any of that yet. I just knew that I loved it. And then there were all the things that were never bits at all, just my actual life. Going to my high school girlfriend's house very late at night, at a time when her parents definitely did not want me there that late. Hearing her mother coming downstairs, panicking, trying to run and hide in the bathroom, but trying to leap over a chair on the way, not clearing it, and breaking both elbows on impact. You know, going to Jazz Fest in New Orleans, staying with a friend's aunt and uncle, flushing the toilet after a shower, watching it begin to overflow almost immediately, and somehow flooding the house so badly that it ruined a family reunion downstairs. These things just kept happening to me. Life kept presenting me with situations that, even in the middle of them, had a little voice attached that said, "This will be hilarious later." Bill Crow's book, Jazz Anecdotes, really opened the door for me. That book made me realize that there was a whole history of jazz wit, not just musicians who happened to be funny, but a whole sensibility. One perfect example is the Buddy Rich story Mel Torme tells. Buddy secretly told the audience in advance that when he introduced Mel Torme, nobody was to clap, whistle, or make a sound. So when it came time to introduce Mel, he said, "Ladies and gentlemen, the absolute greatest, Mr. Mel Torme." Mel stood up, dead silence. Not one clap, not even a whistle, not one sound. He looked at the audience, they looked back at him, then Mel got the joke and the room broke. I remember hearing things like Yogi Berra's hilarious, absurd, but also strangely undeniable explanation of jazz and loving that too. The interviewer asked, "Can you explain jazz?" Yogi Berra said, "I can't, but I will. 90% of all jazz is half improvisation. The other half is the part people play while others are playing something they never played with anyone who played that part. So if you play the wrong part, it's right. If you play the right part, it might be right if you play it wrong enough. But if you play it too right, it's wrong." The interviewer says, "I don't understand." Yogi Berra says, "Anyone who understands jazz knows that you can't understand it. It's too complicated. That's what's so simple about it." The first musician who really showed me that humor and personality could live not just in the stories about the music, but in the music itself, was pianist Jimmy Rolls. Jimmy Rolls was one of the great musicians in jazz, a master pianist, accompanist, and composer whose playing inspired a special kind of reverence among musicians. He accompanied singers including Billie Holiday, Peggy Lee, Tony Bennett, Sarah Vaughan, Carmen McRae, Frank Sinatra, and Ella Fitzgerald, and instrumentalists including Stan Getz, Benny Goodman, Ben Webster, Ray Brown, Zoot Sims, Al Cohn, Buddy Rich, and so many others I could go on and on. He wrote The Peacocks, one of the most hauntingly beautiful songs in jazz, and he was the kind of player other great musicians spoke about with deep admiration. Oscar Peterson once introduced him as one of the quiet innovators, which feels exactly right. He said Jimmy goes about doing what he does with a great sensitivity and a great talent, and that when Jimmy played, there was a richness to it that comes only from knowing sensitively what there is to be played on the instrument. And for me, one of my first real introductions to Jimmy came in a 4-word piano lesson from Bill Charlap. The four words were Jimmy Rolls, Sonny Clark. It doesn't sound like much of a lesson, just four words, but it revealed a whole world. Peggy Lee, as the story goes, was the one who nudged Jimmy into making a vocal album. She heard him sing while they were rehearsing together in Las Vegas. And later, when Capitol Records producer Dave Cavanaugh wanted to make a test recording of Jimmy's voice, Jimmy reportedly said, "Who says I can sing?" And the answer came back, "Peggy Lee." Coincidentally, years later, Jimmy, that reluctant singer who Peggy Lee had helped draw out, also encouraged one of his piano students, Diana Krall, to sing. Krall said the time she spent with him as a student was, quote, so important that they shared a love for songs, especially more obscure ones, and that he told her, in that gravelly tone, "If you want to sing, just sing." I once asked Diana Krall what her favorite Jimmy Rolls record was, and she immediately said the live one with Carmen McRae, entitled The Great American Songbook. And while Jimmy was first and foremost one of the great pianists, to me, he was also one of the great singers. Diana Krall once put it perfectly. "Jimmy Rolls," she said, "was every singer's favorite piano player, but he was my favorite singer." Jimmy didn't sing in some polished or conventional way. He sang in that very particular Jimmy Rolls way. Intimate, dry, harmonically sly, and effortlessly witty. His album Kinda Groovy is a beautiful example. Let's hear him sing a song from Kinda Groovy. This is Miss Brown to You.
1: Who do you think is coming to town? You'll never guess who. Lovable, huggable Emily Brown. Miss Brown to you. What do I care?

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Why do you think she's coming to town? 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

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Lovable, huggable Emily Brown, Miss Brown to you. What do I care if the rain comes down?

0: That was Miss Brown to You by Jimmy Rolls from his album Kinda Groovy. And you're listening to The Upside of Jazz from WABE. My name is Joe Alterman. One set of liner notes put it well. Jimmy sounded like nobody singing but Jimmy Rolls. So does another remark from a different set of liner notes that he sounded like Nat King Cole with a bad case of laryngitis. And when a French journalist once told Jimmy his voice reminded him of Nat King Cole, Jimmy replied, well, maybe Nat King Cold. I remember Ramsey Lewis telling me that when he first heard Art Tatum, he thought he was listening to two pianists, literally a Mr. Art and a Mr. Tatum. And when I listen to Jimmy Rolls play a ballad, I know exactly that feeling. Not because he sounds like Tatum, but because the chords can feel almost physically impossible, as if he has more than 10 fingers or hands that can reach farther than human hands should be able to. Jimmy Rolls once described the night he first heard Art Tatum. He was playing solo piano at a place called Tiny Ellington's Latin Quarter in Los Angeles. One night, as he told it, quote, I heard the door open and then close. Couldn't see anything. I got a funny feeling, a real funny feeling. Like all of a sudden a ghost had come into the house or something. So I quit playing and got off the stand. Tiny Ellington then introduced Jimmy to Art Tatum, who was working down the street at the 331 Club. Jimmy knew the records, but he had never seen him. And what he saw stopped him cold. He said, I couldn't believe his hands. They were stubby, but they stretched like cobras when he wanted to reach a tenth or more. And the way they moved, he didn't look like he was playing at all. Jimmy would ask him how he did such and such, and Tatum would show him. But if Jimmy mentioned his touch, that impossible, miraculous, beautiful touch, all he'd say was, oh, I don't know, and start talking about Westerns or baseball. Later, the owner of the 331 Club wanted Rolls to play intermission piano for Tatum. Jimmy wouldn't do it. Art would force me to come in and play, and I'd play for maybe 5 minutes, and then I'd leave. Once he hung out with Tatum for 3 days and three nights. Sometimes Tatum would play 7 or 8 hours at a stretch, and when Jimmy finally got home, Dorothy, his wife at the time, was so mad that, as Jimmy put it, she, quote, Art Tatum'd me right out of the house for a week. He never traveled without Tatum. I have 6 cassettes of him over in my hotel room right now, he once remarked. Count Basie told a similar story from when Tatum was still a young blind pianist from Toledo that everybody there was talking about. One night, the kid came up and asked if he could play a number. Basie moved off the piano stool but stood nearby so he could jump back in and save him if he had to. Well, Basie said later, I'm still standing there. Fats Waller had the other classic line. When Tatum walked into a club where Fats was performing, Waller stopped and told the room, I only play the piano, but tonight God is in the house. Oscar Peterson, after hearing Tatum for the first time, stopped playing piano for 2 months and had crying fits at night. Les Paul quit piano entirely and started playing guitar instead. And I can't resist sharing this Larry David story here. Honoring Mel Brooks at the Kennedy Center, he said that when he first heard the 2,000-year-old man, that great Mel Brooks Carl Reiner comedy bit.
1: I was laughing so hard my father came into my room and turned off the record player. What the hell's going on in here, Larry? I never knew a person could be that funny. And from the very first time I heard that album, from that moment on, I said to myself, I can never, ever be a comedian. What is the point? So Mel Brooks didn't get me into comedy. He kept me away from it.
0: Then, in that unmistakably Larry way, the story keeps turning. Brooks didn't inspire him. He ruined comedy for him. No job, still living at home, lying on the couch watching Shindig while his parents cried themselves to sleep every night.
1: My parents were beside themselves. They cried themselves to sleep every night. He killed them.
0: So Tatum breaks pianists, Mel Brooks breaks Larry David, and Rachmaninoff breaks Harpo Marx. Except Harpo breaks him right back. Harpo once moved into a quiet bungalow so he could practice piano in peace and quiet. And it worked for a while until a new neighbor moved in across from him and began, as Harpo put it, to bang away. Harpo went to complain and was told the neighbor was actually Sergei Rachmaninoff. So he devised a plan and retaliated by opening all the doors and windows and playing the first 4 bars of Rachmaninoff's Prelude in C-sharp minor over and over. Fortissimo, very loud for 2 straight hours. At last, Rachmaninoff demanded to be moved, quote, the farthest possible from that dreadful harpist. Harpo later learned that Rachmaninoff hated that piece anyway. And after playing it for 2 straight hours, Harpo said, I understood why. Anyway, for all the terror he inspired, Tatum also had a rule. He never sat down at the piano until every other pianist in the room had played. None of them wanted to play after him, and Tatum knew that. But he still wanted to hear them. Then Jimmy Rowles told the best kind of Tatum story, one that showed Tatum's humor as much as his terror. Later, when Jimmy was working at Billy Berg's with Red Norvo, Bobby Tucker, and playing piano for Billie Holiday down the street, they'd have an hour off, so Tucker and Rowles would go hear Tatum, who was playing on 6th Street. Every night they'd meet him there, and one night Tucker was feeling good. He'd had a couple of drinks, went in wearing a raincoat and a hat, and started kidding with Art after they got him to the bar and bought him a couple of drinks. Say, Art, what's the name of that town you're from? Cleveland? And Art, in that gruff voice, said, no, Toledo. They'd talk a little more, and then Tucker would do it again. Say, Art, what's the name of that town you're from? Cleveland? No, Toledo. After about the third one, Tatum put his drink down, leaned over, pulled Tucker close, and said, I heard it thunder a long time before you did. Then he walked over to the piano, sat down, and started playing Aunt Hagar's Blues in some god-awful key like F sharp minor. Tucker got so mad, he took off his raincoat and stamped on it, took off his hat and stamped on that too, and Jimmy just sat there and laughed. What makes the story is Tatum's line, I heard it thunder a long time before you did. Tucker thought he was putting something over on a blind man, calling his hometown the wrong city, waiting for the correction, doing it again. Tatum had heard the whole joke coming before Tucker even knew what he was doing. He let him run it out, let him think he was getting away with something, and then answered him in one sentence and in one impossible key. Even Aunt Hagar's Blues matters there. It's not just that Tatum played after him. It's that he answered the joke musically, too, with something old, hard, and untouchable, in a key that turned the knife. On a recent episode of The Upside of Jazz, John Pizzarelli actually told me an almost opposite kind of blind pianist story about George Shearing. They were doing a gig in Philadelphia, John's trio first, then George's quintet, then John joined him for a few songs from the record they had made together. After a ballad, Shearing called Lemon Twist and took off at a tempo so fast that it was instantly wrong. Neil Swainson, the bass player, started trying to flag him down, saying, Chief, Chief, but George just kept going. They made it through somehow, but at the end, Shearing looked over and said, that's what you get for hiring the blind. And Shearing, of course, had many great lines. When asked if he'd been blind all his life, he said, not yet. In his autobiography, remembering his father's work hauling coal in England, he joked that you could have called him a coal porter, but America already had one of those. One night, Shearing was performing to a hushed crowd at Chicago's London House, save for one group of loud talkers sitting near the stage. The attentive audience grew frustrated, and eventually, while you could still hear the music, you could also hear this rising level of shh. Finally, Shearing stopped playing, picked up the microphone, and said, I'm playing as quietly as I can. Another time, someone dropped a glass, and its crash caused a loud interruption. Shearing said to the audience, we must be in Scotland. I just heard Glasgow. Which reminds me, someone once asked Jimmy how he was doing, and he said, oh, I feel more like I do now than when I first came in.

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That was George Shearing singing Two for the Road, and you're listening to The Upside of Jazz from WABE. When I hear Jimmy Rolls play, what strikes me first is the sound. It's lazy in the best way. It's elegant, it's deeply swinging, it's quirky, hypnotic. I've often thought of Errol Garner as a kind of romanticized Thelonious Monk. And Jimmy Rolls, to me, can feel like a Thelonious Monk Errol Garner. Jimmy has a little of that Errol thing in him, but pared down even further, almost to its essence. Where Errol might fill out a block chord with this great full architecture, Jimmy can suggest just as much with less, two notes, maybe three, an octave sliding into place from below, some tiny inward movement that somehow says everything. That reminds me of something Hank Jones once told me. He said that Errol Garner told him it took him 20 years to figure out what notes to leave out, which Hank thought was pretty funny because, in his words, if what we have on record is what Errol Garner was leaving out, what on earth did he sound like before that? Hank was like that, hilarious, understated, and often self-deprecating. I once told him that I had just read Oscar Peterson's autobiography and was struck by how much Oscar seemed to love him. Hank's response, Oscar always was a little hard of hearing. Here's a favorite example of Jimmy Rolls' sound. Beautiful.

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0: Welcome back to The Upside of Jazz from WABE. I'm Joe Alterman. In 1972, Whitney Balliot, one of the greatest jazz writers who ever lived, published a wonderful portrait of Rolls in The New Yorker called Chanting with Buster. He quotes Barney Josephson, the owner of Cafe Society, New York's first integrated nightclub, saying, "None of my performers are allowed to smoke or drink when they work, but you'll note that Jimmy does. And his case is simply part of the man, part of his style. He couldn't play without doing it, so I told him, go ahead." Saxophonist Phil Woods, in another great line, called him, quote, "the king of the road rats," and explained that Jimmy traveled with only a toilet kit from the plane, had wash and wear everything, and after the gig would get in the shower fully dressed, soap up, scrub-a-dub-dub, then hang everything up on the curtain rod and go to bed. When he awoke, he would throw up, brush his teeth, have a breakfast of champions of vodka and cornflakes, and was good to go. To me, that's an incredible story. I cannot imagine going on tour with basically nothing. No luggage, no backup plan, just a toothbrush and a suit on your back. I once told Houston Person that story, expecting him to be as amazed as I was. But Houston's reaction was basically, "Yeah, that wasn't so unusual then. A lot of guys did that," which somehow made it even better. Balliot also wrote about Jimmy's giant loose-leaf fake book. My Book, it was called, with its, quote, maybe 1,000 or so tunes, all typed and categorized. The titles alone are mesmerizing. Under the letter I, there's It's Like Reaching for the Moon, I Was Doing All Right, It Don't Mean a Thing, It All Depends on You, I'll See You in My Dreams, I'll Never Be the Same, I'll Remember April. Under S, Supper Time, Some Saturday, Solitaire, Something, Skylark. And there were no fewer than 70 waltzes, among them My Mom, Dancing with Tears, Millicent, Charade, and Many Happy Returns. That world of song titles and standards always makes me think of George Shearing's lunch routine, where he'd replace the word love with lunch.
4: "We've been fooling around with this idea whereby all tunes that have love in the title, we substitute the word lunch. So this next tune will be Lunch is Just Around the Corner. And then, of course, we have other tunes like I'm in the Mood for Lunch. Portrait of My Lunch. I Can't Give You Anything But Lunch. If You Eat in the Wrong Place, It's Taking a Chance on Lunch. Or Our Lunch is Here to Stay. Of course, the capper is Lunch is Better the Second Time Around."
0: Balliot also gives what may be as close as Jimmy ever came to explaining his own playing. "My playing is a matter of concentration, a matter of intensity. A jumble of things flash constantly through my mind, like people's faces and what I'm going to play in the channel. And all the while, the melody is with me subconsciously. I have that and I have the chords. They're the carpet, and my playing is like dancing on that carpet." He also notes almost casually that Jimmy had been writing songs of his own, just off-the-wall stuff, as Jimmy put it, including one called Behind the Face, about missionaries. Balliot quotes part of it, but it's worth sharing the lyrics in full.

0: love that Mato Grosso. All the wild Indians in it, shooting fish with spears and shrinking your head. Just imagine their reaction when a missionary shows up, starts to tell them how to live as if they didn't know already. Only jungle beauty, not a piece of asphalt in it. No metropolis where you left your heart. And the river scares you when you think about how weird you can get. Full of fish, sort of a special kind, they eat you up in seconds. The people are primitive, don't have cars, they ride a llama. Just thought of a crazy thing, turn them loose in Alabama. I can see the writing on the wall of retribution, thanking all the peoples of every race for the culture, beauty of the music that they gave to the world. Maybe someday prejudice will find is really what's behind the face.
1: What makes that song so striking is that Jimmy's phrasing is funny and his lyric choices are wonderfully odd, but the song is serious all along. He's dealing with something real. Prejudice, blindness, the arrogance of thinking other people need to be told how to live, and doing it in that same witty, quirky, unmistakably Jimmy way. Balliet once described a Jimmy Rolls trio version of Stars and Stripes Forever, played as a bossa nova, ending with part of Taps, and then asks, for his dead friends, for the United States? That feels very Jimmy to me. You're not quite sure whether it's patriotic, mocking, mournful, or all three at once, but it's clearly saying something. As Balliet puts it, Rolls' music is made up largely of questions. That serious, searching side of Jimmy is part of what Balliet's title, Chanting with Buster, gets at too. In between sets, Jimmy and bassist Buster Williams would go downstairs and chant Nam-myoho Renge Kyo. And Jimmy didn't stop there. On Carmen McRae's The Great American Songbook, the Jimmy Rolls record Diana Krall told me she loved most, McRae introduced the Ballad of Thelonious Monk by saying that anyone who could think up a country and western song about Thelonious Monk cannot be wrapped too tight. And she was right. And the lyrics are just as perfectly Jimmy as you'd hope.
2: Cowboy music was the only thing there was. And then I heard Thelonious Monk. The place was filled to the rafters with musicians and the fuzz. They all love Thelonious Monk. I didn't know what they was playing, but the dog next door was baying and the waitress was humming along. And I forgot about Gene Autry and the things that he taught me. And when I heard Thelonious Monk,

I wouldn't feed my horse any hay. That horse, he knew I had them records, and he hung around the house, ears cocked, just to hear the monk play. He threw me clear to Santa Monica when he heard monk play Panonica, and his gallop is starting to swine. Now he won't let me ride him till he hears Ruby, my dear.

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And when Monk played round about midnight and the house came down, I heard old paint just a snorting for more. I hear the boys in the bunkhouse singing straight no chaser now. And my heart goes clickety clunk. Now

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Another favorite is Jimmy's song about Frasier, an aging lion at Lyon County Safari in Los Angeles. Frasier was an aging lion living in a cage of iron in a circus out of Tijuana. He was their big attraction, giving the crowd satisfaction and doing it all with talent and with honor. Until the years caught up with him. Growling for his daily dinner, Frasier kept on getting thinner on a measly can of Spam or tuna. Then comes the first turn, and the first hint of the joke to come. "Oh, cruel is fate, but it's never too late," says Frasier. "I'm 91 and I haven't a son," said Frasier. Rescued and sent to a safari park, Frasier turns out not to be finished at all. Quite the opposite. Younger studs brought in for breeding wound up beaten, bruised, and bleeding. Old Frasier, meanwhile, lies there tired and happy, and Jimmy lets him grin. "But king or not, I am certainly hot," grinned Frasier. By then, the song has made its point clearly. "Children by wives 11 added up to 57. What nocturnal bliss he must have tasted." And yet, by the time it ends, Frasier is not just a joke. He is something oddly noble, ridiculous, exhausted, triumphant, and loved. Let's listen.

Frasier was an aging lion living in a cage of iron in a circus out of Tijuana. Frasier was their big attraction, and he gave them satisfaction, doing it with talent and with honor. Growling for his daily dinner, Frasier kept on getting thinner on a measly can of Spam or tuna. Times were lean, but he was leaner. So one night in Pasadena, through the bars he split for South Laguna. Oh, cruel is fate, but it's never too late, said Frasier. I'm 91 and I haven't a son, said Frasier. The blue-eyed truth is I'm ready for euthanasia. But Matted and Tari, a local safari, rescued poor old Frasier. First they combed his tangled tresses, housed him with the lionesses, thinking him a harmless old grandpapa. Fed him niacin and chloride, B12612 and chloride, clams, cod liver oil, cobalt and copper. Younger studs brought in for breeding, wound up beaten, bruised and bleeding. Every dawn the same thing kept occurring. Stretched out on an old serape, there lay Frasier, tired and happy, all his ladies on the nest and purring. Oh, cruel is fate, but it's never too late, said Frasier. Announced the feast, I'm the king of the beasts, yawned Frasier. But king or not, I am certainly hot, grinned Frasier.

Children by his wives 11 added up to 57. 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For no matter what the nighttime, any nighttime seemed the right time. Daytime found him fast asleep, just wasted. When the circus owner found him, brought a lawsuit to impound him, claiming you cats have to go where we go. Frazier roared, hasta la vista, you think all these chicks my sister?

0: old Frazier. Bless his heart, old Frazier. Happy Frazier. We miss you, Frazier. Oh, lovely Frazier. What a way to die.
1: That was Jimmy Rolls singing the song he co-wrote with Johnny Mercer called Frazier. And you're listening to The Upside of Jazz here from WABE. My name is Joe Alterman. One of my favorite Jimmy Rolls stories is the one he told Whitney Balliot about being sent by a studio to be a vocal coach for Marilyn Monroe. Here's what he said. The studio sent me over to this sumptuous office on the lot where she was supposed to be. When I got there, the blinds were drawn and the place looked empty. Then I saw this form asleep on the sofa. I didn't know what to do, so I sat down in a chair and lit a cigarette and dug it all. Here I am, I thought, sitting alone in the dark with the most beautiful woman in the world. Then I got nervous, so I cleared my throat several times and she woke up. Singer Carol Sloan, who had shared a close personal and musical relationship with Jimmy Rolls, told a marvelous story about him meeting the great tenor Placido Domingo at Bradley's, the legendary New York piano bar. Jimmy kept calling him Pablo and asking if he wanted to sit in. Domingo declined, but later sent Jimmy and Carol tickets to the Met. Jimmy, beret, shades, goatee, turned and yelled out in the silent hall in the middle of a lone clarinet line. That clarinetist's a b-, which in Jimmy's language was high praise. Then backstage, Domingo embraced him and said, "Jimmy, now you know where jazz comes from." I love all of that, not because it pulls me away from the music. In fact, it sends me back to it. All of it makes me hear Jimmy differently. Things that might have once registered simply as dynamics, timing, or phrasing sometimes now make me laugh out loud. They feel inhabited by the same mind. Another person Jimmy always said he owed was Ben Webster. Their friendship began in 1938 when the Ellington Band came through Tacoma. Jimmy introduced himself backstage. The first thing Ben said to him was, "How do you do? Which way to the shit house?" Jimmy pointed him to the men's room and Ben came back. They played together that night and again in Seattle where the band went next. Jimmy skipped the next 2 weeks of school for it. And from then on, the two called each other SH. Jimmy was going to the University of Washington at the time, supposedly studying law. He wasn't going to class. He was on Jackson Street, which was the Harlem of Seattle at the time, playing with musicians. Ben introduced him around to everyone, and by 1942, he'd spread Jimmy's name across the country, and he got word to Benny Goodman, there's a little piano player on the coast with Lester Young, and to go get him. One night, Jimmy was playing with Lester and Billie Holiday when a waitress said there was a man who wanted to talk to him. It was Freddie Goodman, Benny's brother. He wanted to hire him on the spot. Jimmy said, "Let me audition first," and he auditioned with a drummer friend who later wound up at San Quentin prison for 10 years for one stick of pot. But Jimmy got the job. When he turned 21 and was legally free, he dumped law for good and went to Los Angeles. Ben had made a path for him. They stayed close. In the 50s, when Ben was living on the coast, they played a lot of golf together. Jimmy told Balliot,
2: "We'd tee up, and all these fancy types would be waiting their turn, mumbling under their breath about that big black guy who was holding them up. And Ben would have one of his little hats on the back of his head, and he'd just stand there before the ball, his big front sticking out, and talk to himself. He'd say, 'Now, Ben, do it just like when you were in the Masters. Keep your head down and not too many Wheaties.' And he'd take a terrific swing, and the ball would dribble 10 feet up the fairway. We only saw each other on the tees and greens, but we laughed our way around the whole course."
1: Years later, Jimmy got what he called a notion. He hadn't seen Ben in a long time, and something told him it was time to get to Copenhagen. After the Newport Festival, he got a week off from Carmen McRae and went. Ben wasn't in good shape. He was drinking a lot, his legs hurt him, and he was enormous. He never wore anything but his shorts. He'd sit in a little swivel chair and talk about the Judge, his nickname for bassist Milt Hinton. One night, Jimmy put Ben to bed and went out to see the sights. He got back late, and there was Ben, stretched out on the marble floor like a gingerbread man. Jimmy said he still didn't know how he got him back in bed. When Jimmy had to leave to meet Carmen, Ben hung out the window, still in his shorts, his huge shoulders and chest bare, and waved and waved and kept saying, "Come back, SH. Come back and see me soon." 10 days later, Jimmy said, the cable came saying Ben had got off. Jimmy's words for passed away. The same world is there in his stories about saxophonist Lester Young, too. Jimmy said
2: Lester was the coolest man I ever met. He wasn't Prez to the band. He was Bubba, after some nephews who called him Uncle Bubba. Jimmy worked to earn his trust. He said that the only way to get to know him was to work with him. Otherwise, he'd just sit there playing cards or sipping. And if he did say something, it stopped the traffic. Lester was impeccable. Jimmy never saw him out of a suit. He particularly liked double-breasted pinstripes with tab collars, small trouser cuffs, pointed shoes, and Cuban heels. He kept a small whisk broom in his top jacket pocket. If he was upset, he'd take it out and sweep off his left shoulder. That was the whole expression. And on the bandstand, he kept a little bell beside him. When someone goofed, he rang it. He even had his own language. You had to break that code to understand him, Jimmy said. It was like memorizing a dictionary, and I think it took me about 3 months. Lester would say, "Could we go back to the George Washington?" meaning the bridge of a song. A pretty girl with big eyes was startled dough, 2 o'clock. All women wore hats. "I see you're wearing a new hat," he'd say. "Tried it on yet? Homburg, skullcap, Mexican hat dance?" And if Lester really liked one, Catalina. "Your place was your crib, and money was dough. Yes, that crib and that dough, now part of everyday language." A cop in the room was, "Bob Crosby's in the house." Being in Bob meant the police were everywhere. Have another helping meant take another chorus. One long or two long meant one chorus or two. Can Madam Burn meant can your wife cook. And if something didn't feel right, the music, the room, the energy, Lester wouldn't explain it. He'd just say, "I feel a draft." Jimmy once heard Lester say, "There's a gray boy at the bar who is looking for you." And when Jimmy asked what a gray boy was, Lester smiled, those green teeth he had then, and said, "Man, you're a gray boy, and I'm an Oxford gray." Everything that was good was bulging. It was a telescoping. It started as, "I've got eyes for that," which became, "I've got great big eyes for that," became, "I've got bulging eyes for that," and then compressed to just one word. If you knew, you knew. And if Lester didn't like something or somebody, he said nothing at all. He just puffed out his cheeks. That whole world feels inseparable from the music. The phrasing, the sidewaysness, the compression, the private logic of it. It's funny, but it's also style. It's a way of hearing. As Balliet wrote of Lester's phrasing, Coleman Hawkins solos buttonhole you. Young seemed to turn away. The language and the music were the same thing. Oblique, elusive, gone around the next corner before you knew what happened. Which is also, now that I think about it, exactly what Balliet said about Jimmy Rolls. He said, his witty melodic lines start and end in midair, then they observe eccentric, ingrown patterns, or non-patterns. He invites you to follow him, then he vanishes around the next corner. Back when I was a student at NYU, interning at the Blue Note Jazz Club, James Moody was often at the club. And every time he was there, he made a point of encouraging me, a young, eager musician just trying to soak it all in. He had this generous, uplifting, uniquely inspiring energy that stayed with me. One time he told me, "Beware of those people who call a television set an air conditioner." And I laughed. It sounded like a joke. But he stopped me. "No, seriously," he said, "think about it. People can label anything anything, but always try to find the truth." Then he gave me something else to chew on. "Imagine this. For the rest of your life, you can only play Happy Birthday on your instrument." Now that song is not happening, right? "Right," I said. "But I guarantee you," he said, "if that's the only song you can play for the rest of your life, you're going to find some good stuff on it." I was crossing Fifth Avenue at 12th Street one day when I noticed an old man walking his dog very slowly, hunched over quite a bit. As I got closer, I realized that it was famed guitarist Jim Hall. He was stopped for a moment, so I walked over and said hello, and he seemed genuinely shocked that I recognized him. "I've had spine troubles recently," he said, "and people don't recognize me anymore." We ended up talking for quite a while, and he introduced me to his dog, fittingly named Django. And at one point, he asked if I'd like to see something funny. Of course, I said yes. So we walked a few blocks over to New School University's jazz building, where a student was wheeling a bass out the door. Jim tapped him on the shoulder and said, "Excuse me, sir, is that a walking bass?" The kid just rolled his eyes and walked away, having no clue he just met Jim Hall. Jim looked at me, though, and he said, through his laughter, "I always do that. I think it's pretty funny. They just think I'm the dirty old man now." He didn't care whether the kid got the joke. He did it because it gave him pleasure. It was part of who he was.
1: And that's the whole thing, really. That private delight winds up in the music, too. You just have to be listening. Let's go out today with a song that features three of the musicians we've spoken about. Ben Webster, Jim Hall, and Jimmy Rolls. This is Gone with the Wind, and you've been listening to The Upside of Jazz from WABE. My name is Joe Alterman. See you next time.

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